It's a good thing I have an hour for these things because I need it. Here we go. This statue really was not brought here for this, but since it's here, I'm going to tell you that this is the great protector of Holy Mother Church and all of us. And you know, I told you a week ago about the vision of Pope Leo the 13th, when he saw Satan talking to God. And Satan said to the Lord, I can destroy your church. And the Lord said, how long will it take? He said, one century, 100 years. And the Lord said, go ahead, go on. And St. Michael then, this prayer here to St. Michael, was said at every what we call low mass every day. Those of you who are my age or 10 or 15 years younger would understand and remember St. Michael the Archangel, defend us in battle. And you wonder, well, what battle are we in? Oh, hey, if you're not in a battle, you're not alive. I mean, you're half dead. Because we're all in a battle, all of us. And I don't want to drop this. But I want you to have this prayer, this picture of St. Michael, and this prayer is the prayer we used to say. We say it every morning after Mass. And tonight I'm going to talk about Michael, my good friend, and Gabriel. He's the one I saw on the mountain that we bought for the shortwave. He wasn't exactly looking like this, but pretty close. And that's why we bought a shortwave on a mountain, which you're not supposed to do. But I love to do things you're not supposed to do. Because it gives honor and glory to God. You know, they said, you can't do that. Who said? We said, but you're only human. If God says it, okay, we'll just forget it. But if he doesn't say, if he says go, we go. And I want you tonight, I hope I can inspire you. Only God inspires, but we're going to help him out a little bit with a great devotion to the holy angels, because we're going to need them. Huh? So I'm going to take the book of Revelations and just kind of go along with it, because I don't think most of us have any idea. You know, we've been told in the new theology that there are no angels. You got to be deaf, dumb, mostly dumb, and blind. Not to know and believe in angels. You know, they're pure spirit, but we don't understand what a pure spirit is. We think of ghosts. They're not ghosts. They were created most like God. So you can imagine these awesome intelligences, intellects that, would just baffle our minds. If you put all the intellects in the world together, I don't think it would come up to the littlest angels. The intellect of the smallest angel, if there is such a creature, small, who knows what spirit is, big or small or in the middle. But you see that they're so powerful. And that's what you and I have to, we have a guardian angel. Their feast is coming up a couple of days. We all have a guardian angel. But what was the battle? You know, our Lord said that he's talking to the Pharisees one day. And he said to them, you're like your father who was a liar from the beginning. Oh, boy. Who was a liar from the beginning? Lucifer. Why did he lie? Because he tried to be higher than God. I shall ascend to the throne of the Most High. Oh, yeah. And Michael said, who is like God? Now, we don't know how long the battle was,
But what was the battle about? You know, and I have to ask myself, I hope you ask yourself tonight, what would you have done if you were created an angel at that time? The battle, let me explain the battle. It's all in the book of Revelation. If you got your Bibles with you, if you don't, run and get them. Not you, you just stay where you are. It says here, a great sign appeared in heaven, a woman. Always having a problem, aren't we? Adorned with the sun and standing on the moon with 12 stars on her head for a crown. Oh. And she was in labor, crying aloud. Then a second sign appeared, a huge red dragon, which had 7 heads and 10 horns. Its tail dragged a third of the stars from the sky and dropped them to the earth. Now let me explain that. We don't know how long the angels were created, but they were not yet in heaven, enjoying the beatific vision. And they had a test, just like we do. But our test has been softened by Jesus. They had a test. And the Eternal Father revealed to them that the Eternal Word would become man. Oh, they were so angry. Not all of them. But Lucifer came in. He was the most intelligent. He had the intellect of 2 million billion Einsteins altogether. So he was not only that, but he was extremely handsome and beautiful. Well, he was just about ready to die. You know, he said, what? Eternal Word shall become man, man, part spiritual and part animal? Oh, no. And then the Father said, and his mother shall be your queen. That was it. Now, you're talking about an intelligence we cannot comprehend. You know, when I was in school, my IQ was 90. I think that's as low as you could get. I don't know what it was then, but I know I was down the ladder. I remember the day they took an IQ test. I looked at it, I said, this is stupid. And I don't remember even writing down anything. I didn't care. But now you're talking about this kind of intelligence. Pure intelligence, pure spirit. And he can't get over, first of all, the Eternal Word. The second person of the Most Holy Trinity is going to become man. He starts grumbling a little bit. Starts talking to some other angels, and he says, can you buy that? Now, this is my rendition of Scripture, please. You're not going to find this rendition anywhere. It's in here, but you got to read between the lines, okay? Well, now the Father comes up with a real bomb. He said, and his mother will be your queen. A woman? A woman? Our queen? Yeah, that was the test. I'm going to read it to you in here. Oh, no, he says. So all the angels begin this everlasting debate. And what does it say in the 12th chapter of Revelation? It says, now here, the dragon sees the woman. He sees she's pregnant, the Eternal Word made flesh. And he goes after her. And it says here, its tail
the dragon's tail, Lucifer, dragged a third of the stars from the sky and dropped them to earth. That's one third of the angels rebelled.

one-third of angels would prefer, you know, there are many mystics who say that hell was shown to Lucifer. He was shown. All the third of angels saw the depths of hell, where they would go if they did not obey the Father. In accepting Jesus, the second person of the Blessed Trinity, as Lord God, man made flesh. God made flesh. And the Word was made flesh and dwelt among us. And his mother, well, they rebelled. And when all third of angels said, I will not serve, at that point, Michael here, the great angel, said in a loud voice for everyone to hear, who is like God? Because Lucifer was saying he was like God. Isn't that what we do today? Aren't pro-choicers like God? They want to be like God. They want to choose death in life. There are many people like that. Many doctors snuff out a life in the womb, or as it's being born, we call it partial birth abortion. What do you mean, partial? You've just turned it around to make it partial. Everything's out but the little head. And you got that face down so he doesn't see. They were cruelty. Oh, I think that's just like Lucifer. I will not serve. I will not obey your commandments. It's everywhere today. Everywhere. Don't you see it? Don't you see it? I will not serve. To this very day, Lucifer would prefer, does prefer hell to worshiping God, who created him. I look at it in astonishment. But we are of them, many are doing that today. We decide what commandment we will obey, and we decide whether we'll be moral or immoral, and we decide whether we'll lie or cheat, or we'll decide all those things. And then it all comes together, meaning if I think it's okay, it's okay. So did the old boy. He thought it was okay to say, I shall be like the Most High. Oh, no, you won't. And then those two-thirds of angels who worship the Lord began to see the Lord face to face. Well, let's go on and see what happens. Now a war broke out in heaven. See, that's what he's saying. The dragon saw the woman, and he saw her pregnant, and he knew this was the test. The Lord, the Father, was not joking around. The Father was not pretending. This is the Word made flesh, and this is the mother. And he thought, I'll swallow him up. But he couldn't. And now the war broke out in heaven. And St. Michael came along. When Michael and with his angels attacked the dragon. Now, they didn't have swords and guns and bullets. It was a debate, mental battle. And the great devil, the dragon, the primeval serpent known as Satan, who had deceived the world, was hurled down, and all his angels with him. Then that makes you shiver. Then St. John says, I heard a voice
And the angel said, "Victory and power and empire forever has been won by our God."

0: God and all authority for his Christ. Now that the persecutor who accused our brother day and night before God has been brought down. Well, those angels had quite a battle. But aren't you all having that mental battle today, huh? Aren't you struggling by what is the church and what is not the church? And aren't you all confused? It's not a battle of guns and getting property and no, it's a battle of wits. Is it the true church? Is what the church saying the truth? That's the battle today, the same battle. Now, if the enemy can convince you that there really is no truth, it's just what you think is truth. If he can convince you of that, if he can convince you that your church, well, you know, it's been wrong before. If he can convince you that the Eucharist is not really a Eucharist, it's a symbol. And Mary, oh, hey, she takes away from God. You've all heard that. Some of you are not allowed to say a rosary in your churches. We don't have Mary in this church. Well, what church do you belong to? Now, this is in the scriptures, my friend. I want you to read chapter 12. They have triumphed over him by the blood of the Lamb, by the witness of their martyrdom, because even in the face of death, they would not cling to life. I think sometimes, my friends, we need to examine our conscience, you know. Am I ready to die for the Lord? Let the heavens rejoice and all who live there, but for you, earth and sea, trouble is come. But see, these angels now were so intelligent. And they made a big mistake. They preferred themselves to the Lord God. They preferred obedience to themselves. And let's look at that again, huh? We are the ones that are obedient to ourselves. Isn't that true, huh? Isn't it true that we do what we want to do, when we want to do it, and how? And we don't think of obeying the Father or the Son or the Holy Spirit. We just don't think of it. And we don't understand what the Father did in sending his Son. And the Lord said that. He said one day, I did not come because I wanted to. I was sent. The Father loves you. The Father loves me. But see, like Lucifer, we can't say no. So tonight I want to give honor to Saint Michael. Saint Michael. My dearest friend. Why? Well, he's helped us a lot. And everything, he's protected us too. In many ways. His name means who is like God. And today you and I should say that a lot. When people come to you with half-truths or just plain lies, say no. There is no church but one church. There is only one truth and one God. You have to be strong. We all have to be like St. Michael. Who is like God? Who? Now we have St. Gabriel. St. Gabriel, let me show you a little bit about St. Gabriel. You all know St. Gabriel, huh? Well, let me tell you something here. I bet you haven't heard about St. Gabriel for a little bit. You'll say, I never heard of St. Gabriel. Oh, that's telltale, because that means you never read the scriptures. He's the one that appeared to poor St. John the Baptist's father, Zechariah. The old priest, the old Levite. I'm just going to read you this to show you a little bit about the holiness and strength of St. Gabriel. You know, I think Michael is wonderful. I think Gabriel's wonderful, but I wouldn't fool around with him, see? If he ever appeared to me, I'd say, yay, yay. And I wouldn't do it if I were you either. So, you know, Zachariah has been praying for a son for years and years and years and years, and nothing has happened. He's old. He may have been in his 80s, and his wife too. And he sees this angel, but he got this very disturbed. He didn't say, oh, I've been waiting for you. No, he said, he was overcome with fear. And the angel said to him, this is Gabriel, do not be afraid, your prayer has been heard. That would have been enough for me, you know? If I needed $10 million and this angel appeared and said, the Lord has heard your prayer, I wouldn't argue with him. I said, well, thank you, Jesus. May you be blessed forever, little angel. But no. He said, your wife is to bear a son, and you must name him John, and he will be your joy and delight. He will be great in the sight of the Lord. He must drink no wine. Some of you ought to listen to that. No strong drink like whiskey. You ought to listen to that too. Even from his mother's womb, he will be filled with the Holy Spirit. Wouldn't that be enough? Huh? No? You think that'd be enough for you? Yeah. Be enough for me. He will bring back many sons from Israel. He will turn the hearts of fathers toward their children and the disobedient back to wisdom. Oh, gosh. How good can you get? And what does Zechariah say? Well, I can be sure of this. How can you be sure of this? Are you kidding? This is an angel of God talking to you. You know, some of you say, if I saw an angel, I'd believe. No, you wouldn't. You'd say, who are you? Where'd you come from? How do I know you're telling me the truth? That's what Zechariah said. Oh, how can I be sure? You know, that's the whole spirituality of today. The spirituality of assurance. Assurance. We want to be sure. Well, you don't need faith. You don't need hope. You can't be sure of anything in this life. Ask the weatherman, he'll tell you. Now, poor Zechariah made the big mistake of explaining to the angel why he doesn't believe him. I mean, I think that's nerve. Don't you? So he says, I am an old man. He could see that, for goodness sake. My wife is getting on in her years. It's like he taught the angel the facts of life. See? I mean, I think that's the nerviest thing anybody could do. Well, let me tell you about Gabriel. And what I think, if he ever appeared to you, be quiet. I am Gabriel, who stand in God's presence. I think that's how he said it, too. And I've been sent to speak to you. Go, give it to him, Gabriel. And bring you this good news that you didn't like. Listen. Oh, God, this is a tough angel. Since you have not believed my words, which will come true at their appointed time, you will be silenced and have no power of speech until this happens. Woo! that's my kind of angel, you know? Some people need this. I've said this before. I'll bet you that Elizabeth, when he came home and couldn't say a word, I bet you said, "Lord, Lord, Yahweh, be praised forever." I bet she did. She breathed one of these. Because, you know, you could just take so much of that stuff. Why don't you have a child? I bet she said to him, "Why don't you?" I bet that was some kind of household. But now that same Gabriel, you see, appears to the very one that made Lucifer go down to hell. The promised woman. You know, I wrote a book, and I didn't write, the Lord gave it to me, for my Protestant friends who had a hard time with Our Lady. It's called The Promised Woman. If you'd like to have it, I'd be glad to send it to you. Where's our vice president? Oh, do we have a lot of them? We do. Oh, that's great. Well, you can have one. Small fee, but that's okay. But this one, this book called The Promised Woman was written for people who don't understand Our Lady. See, they don't understand. That's why our Lord kept calling Our Lady woman. See, the Father said, "Call the woman, and I will say, and she will crush your head." See? The enemy roamed the world looking for the woman. And here is the woman, the woman. And the angel Gabriel comes, whose feast we celebrate today. He came and he also told her good news. And he told her something. She had determined to be a virgin all her life, to give her entire self to God. And he comes around with a whole different thing. The Spirit will come upon you and has his shadow over you. Wow. And the child will be holy and called Son of God. Now that's Gabriel. Gabriel. The strength of God. You can see he's a strong angel. This is the defender who is like God. We must defend the Lord today. We must side on. We must stand next to to Michael and Gabriel. And now comes Raphael. You want to know about Raphael? Well, some of you who have a King James Version do not have the book of Tobias. You lack seven books, which is unfortunate because these books are canonical and they're awesome books. And the senior Tobias was the man who in exile would go and bury the Jews who died, and that was forbidden by the law of that country. And he was sitting under a tree one day, and the dung from a bird, I don't advise you sitting under trees, by the way, hit his eye, and he went blind. And his wife got after him. Perfect wife. "Look," she said, "for all you do for God, look what you got. You're blind." Poor guy, you know, couldn't make it. She remembers a man who had owed him some money, sends his son over there. On the way, the son, a man walks, looks like a man, begins to walk next to him. It's a beautiful story. It's a beautiful event. So he goes to the man and gets his money. There's a lot in between here. And the man's daughter had married, how many women was it? Six, seven. Whew. Boy, one enough, one a bit enough for me. And every one of them died on their wedding night. Some kind of woman, you know? One look at her and they dropped dead. Well, she was about to commit suicide, except for her father. She respected her father. Everybody ridiculed her. You know, marrying her was a sure death. She went through this 7 times. I bet men walked across the street when they saw her coming. I would. Well, here comes Junior Tobias, see? Tobias Junior. And so he said, he looked, she was a beautiful girl, and he wants to marry her. I said, whoa, we got to tell you something. They're not. She's bad news. Just bad news, why? Well, she's been married 7 times, and on their wedding night, all of them dropped dead. Well, this man isn't even excited about it, you know. He says, well, he goes to this man that's with him, and the man said, it's okay. You marry her. But you stay pure and celibate for 3 nights. I can imagine some of you men, somebody telling some of you guys that. You look at him and say, who said? But that's in the scripture. You ought to read it. It's a very good book. Well, they did, and she was wonderful. And he brought her home and got the money. And then Raphael heals Tobias Sr.'s eyes. Just when they want to thank him, boom, he disappears. But he tells them who he is. I am one of the 7 who stand before the throne of God. Now we got 3 angels. All have said they stand before the 7, before the throne of God. So of the 7 there, we know Michael, who is the great defender, Gabriel, who is the strength of God, and Raphael, who is the medicine of God. If you're not feeling well, why don't you ask the great angel Raphael to heal you, to make your medicine work, to make you have a successful operation, whatever it is. And I would have devotion to all of the angels. I don't know what I do with the prayer now. I lost it. No, here it is. And I would write for this prayer. Say, Michael, the archangel, defend us in battle. Be our protection against the wickedness and snares of the devil. May God wake, rebuke him, we humbly pray. And do thou, Prince of the heavenly host, by the power of God, thrust into hell Satan and all the evil spirits who wander through the world for the ruin of souls. Amen. We have a call. Hello?
1: Hello.
0: Where are you from?
1: I'm from Mississippi.
0: Oh, wow. Are you out of the water?
1: Well, we're up by you, and we only got about 15 drops, too.
0: Okay. So. Okay. Well, thank God.
1: So my comment is I pray the chaplet of St. Michael every day.
0: Good.
1: And it's just been a wonderful support. And whenever I get fearful, I pray that prayer. And it's just been a very, very powerful tool for me.
0: Yeah.
1: And my question is, why are the archangels called saints, since they never had to endure what we've had to do to become a saint?
0: Well, the word saint doesn't mean that you had to endure anything. The word saint is an indication that you're in heaven, which means in heaven you enjoy the beatific vision. Your degree of glory, of course, does depend here on your love you have on earth, by the moment you die.

0: But see, the angels were made different. They were choir. There are choirs of angels, each higher or lower, but higher. The seraphim, the highest angel, that's how God created them. And we call them saints because they enjoy the beatific vision and they are in heaven. But the highest angel, whose duty is only to praise God, and that's a seraphim, and next to them is cherubim. Now, they're not these little angels with a bow and arrow. Yeah, that's so stupid, you know? And kissing each other. I think those are the dumbest scenes of angels. Angels don't kiss each other. When are we going to wake up and stop making everybody in heaven as gross as we are? And what, you know what really burns me up? You want to know what really burns me up? Is angels with their little belly buttons. They don't have belly buttons. They weren't born like we are. They're pure spirits. I just wonder if they don't look at us and say, I don't know why you do that. I saw a big picture of the Eternal Father coming in all his glory. He had a belly button. Oh, come on, for goodness sakes. Your theology is so bad. So what were we talking about? What am I trying to do for this woman? Science. Anybody know? Science. What? Science. Oh. But. I bet some of you wonder why I'm sitting here. But God has mercy on drunks and children, so that's why I'm here. I'm the children kind. But that's why, you see, because now after the cherubim and seraphim come thrones, dominions, powers, each in choirs, see? Then come principalities, archangels, and angels. So there are nine choirs, each having a greater intelligence, less great, goes all the way down to angel. But the littlest angel knows more than all of us put together. Now that's awesome, huh? Because they are pure spirits. Pure spirit. And you know, even Satan is a pure spirit. You know why he tempts you to lust? Because he hates it. It's the most degrading thing in the mind of Satan as lust. Because he's a pure spirit. He's not a Holy Spirit. He's a demon. Created, he made himself a demon. But he's still a pure spirit, meaning that his purity is such he hates you with all the hatred he can sum up. And when he tempts you to impurity and lust, hates you for it because you degrade yourself and you degrade the angelic spirit. So you be careful. You may think you're having a good time, but the demons himself hate you. And they know that's the easiest way to lead you down to where they are. So we have another call. Hello?
1: Hi.
0: Hi.
1: How are you?
0: I'm fine. Thank God.
1: It's a great honor to be talking to you. You are not going to believe this. You're a godsend. A couple of weeks ago, I was talking to my father about the same issue that you talked about tonight, and I asked him if he could read it in the Bible, and for some reason, you had answered my question, but I had another question. We used to say the archangel in our church, but we have another priest now, and he doesn't say it anymore, but I still say it to myself. I was wondering how we can get it to be said in our church again.
0: Oh, I don't know how to do that, honey. I'm always riling up somebody. Not that I don't enjoy doing it. You know what I would do? I would get as many of these as possible. See?

0: And then I would just hand them out yourself and ask the people to say this prayer, either after Mass just by themselves or during the day when they get up in the morning before they go to bed at night. If you don't understand we're living in evil times, well, I tell you, I don't know what it's going to take to shake you up. We should say this for our nation. Defend us in battle. We're all in a battle. If you don't know you are, you're going to be shot down. Okay, so I would get this, and if you know it, just write it out, type it out. You don't need this. And give it to your neighbor. Make a little apostolate for yourself. All of you elderly people, you say, I have nothing to do. Well, get this printed out or buy them from us. I prefer you buy them from us, but I don't care how you do it. But we need this prayer again. I can't influence the church, you know. But I think we can spread it on our own basis. We have another call. Hello?
1: Hi, Mother.
0: Hi. Where
1: are you from? This is Grace from New York.
0: Mm-hmm.
1: I'm calling in because last night after prayer, I opened up the scriptures and I opened up to Daniel 12. And I just put two and two together and realized that chapter 12 was about St. Michael, and it was the Feast of St. Michael.
0: Mm-hmm.
1: And I was just wondering what you thought about that scripture.
0: Well, Daniel is the prophet that spoke to Gabriel, too. If you look at the Old Testament, you find Michael was the leader and protector of the Israelites. Most especially when they were coming out of Egypt. He is the one that God sent ahead of them to guard and protect them. And Gabriel told Daniel about the coming of the latter days. And of course, it's very difficult for all of us to understand why, because it's so symbolic. See? And we're talking about the latter days when the great apostasy comes along, the great apostasy, when the people will no longer believe, no longer believe in God, will no longer even worship God. And you and I as Catholics have to look at our church now. You say, oh, don't be so pessimistic. No, I'm just realistic. I'm pessimistic. I'm not a Pollyanna, you know, or a Christian scientist. If I'm eating beans, I'm eating beans. I can't say it tastes like chicken. There are no beans in this world taste like chicken. I can't say things are wonderful when they stink. I can't do that. I try to endure what is difficult for the love of God. But I can't say it's wonderful. I can praise God for it, sure. But in the latter days, and this is the days we are in, I think we are, where nobody can, none of you can prove I'm wrong. Can you? How are you going to prove it? Well, then, I can say it. I can say I think these are latter days. Why? Because they don't look too good to me. Wrong is right and right is wrong. Isn't that true? Sure it is. You can't tell the difference between men and women. I saw somebody the other day, but I couldn't figure out whether it was a man or a woman. Neither could I figure out it was a man, but now it's a woman. I mean, those are all signs. Watch me get all the letters now. These are all signs, see? When the great apostasy comes along, and I think there's a sure smidgen of it, when everything we held as true and loyal and good is wiped away, like that is not what anybody is anymore, or even should be.

0: So if when you're reading the book of Daniel, you are talking about Michael and Gabriel, but you're also talking about the 3.5 years. And we've had many 3.5 years. But there's 1 3.5 years when the Antichrist will come. The Antichrist. And he will go after the woman. And we're going to have to choose our side. And I hope you choose his side. And I hope I do too. We have one last call. Hello?
1: Hello.
0: Where are you from?
1: Hi, Mother. This is Paula. I'm from Buffalo. Buffalo, New York.
0: Okay.
1: And my question was, our parish priest did not want to say the prayer to St. Michael at the end of the Mass. Mm-hmm. So what I had decided to do was I was saying it myself, and I was asking for protection, for my family and our parish priest and our neighborhood. And I was praying this every night to St. Michael with my daughter. And within, 2 months, this priest left. This one priest left, and a different priest came, who was just this wonderful, recharged young man. And then the drug dealers that lived across the street moved out, and I thought, wow, this is really having some effect. And then as I was praying, I heard or felt like this voice saying, you shouldn't be bothering St. Michael with this. He's very busy, and he can't be everywhere at once. And I didn't know if it was coming from God or Satan, but I thought, well, maybe he is too busy.
0: Oh, come on. That would never be from God. I mean, he's the great defender. No, no, no. The enemy saw the power of the prayer. He don't want you to say that prayer to the one who threw him down to the nether world. See here? Look at here. Sometimes I wish he didn't have the old boy down here. But it's really nice because he's got his sword out and it's full of fire. And see, he's got his head on Satan's head. I mean, this is the one who knocked him down to hell. He made him make the last decision, see? So this guy here doesn't want you to say a prayer to this one. That makes sense, huh? So you keep saying, look at the fruit you got. I mean, your whole parish is changing. I'd say that prayer more often. And I would say it, I would say it at least twice a day when you get up and when you go to bed. I'm promoting the prayer to St. Michael. And I have it here not because I need the money, what should I do? That's why I'm selling it so cheap. Because I'm hoping you put more in than it got. But anyway, this prayer needs to be said today by everybody. Everybody. All 60 million Catholics in this country need to say this prayer. If we want the enemy's power, we talk a lot about the horror of abortion, and we all have to wonder, everybody has worked, many people have worked so hard. They've been to jail. They have suffered the indignities of being in jail. And still, this last vote, somebody said to me, well, they didn't vote for it because they want to see who are the ones that vote against it for the next election. I think that's baloney. What about all the babies not being killed while you determine who's against it? Well, you can smell those people a mile away. That's no reason to... I think that's dumb politics. We're talking about babies now. We're not... Do you know who's against it? Why you pretend to have a vote when you're only trying to find out who's against it? I wish I could talk to that Congress. I tell you, I'd give them a few words. None of them they'd like, but that's what they need to hear. That's not right. So let's be very careful that we know what we're doing. And you're not going to do that, none of us, because we're all in a semblance of darkness and confusion. And the enemy cannot bring peace. He cannot bring light. He can't bring

think that's of God? See, you can't, because he is darkness. So please say, if you got it on a little piece of paper, if you have it in an old prayer book, the prayer of St. Michael, I firmly believe the answer to abortion is the prayer of St. Michael. If all the people who hate abortion, if all the groups who are fighting so hard against abortion, I think the prayer to St. Michael would do it. You know, on the 9th, 10th, 11th, or somewhere along that, next weekend after this, we'll be in Nebraska, Lincoln, Nebraska, at a pro-life convention. And I'm going to tell them, everything we've done has a little fruit, but we haven't tried St. Michael, the archangel, who not only defends God, but the very creatures of God. And so tonight, please increase your devotion to St. Michael, St. Gabriel, who announced the good news, and St. Raphael, the healer. And let us remember we belong to a great church, a church given to us by the Lord God. Now, you know, every month we seem to get a little short. And I know that all these poor people that have been so hurt by this lack funds and lack everything. So please be generous so that we can be that source of comfort to those who've lost everything, but they have not lost their God. They have the strength and the faith and the courage to see God even in tragedy. So please be generous, will you? And write to me, Mother Angelica, Irondale, Alabama, 35210. And then tomorrow night we'll be together again. And let us pray for those in tragic conditions, and pray especially to St. Michael. Bye now.

0: one of Catholicism's most popular modern saints. Saint Thérèse of Lisieux, the little flower, has inspired people around the world to invoke her name.
1: The age of the modern man is the age of the common man and the common woman. Therefore, she speaks to ordinary people.
0: True to her deep and sincere desire to draw souls close to God, she had promised that her mission would continue after death. She would send roses from heaven.
2: When you finish your prayer to her, she will, as a sign of your prayer being answered, will send a shower of roses. She'll send a gift of flowers, roses, something to indicate to you, so here's the grace that you were looking for.
3: A shower of roses is a physical thing. I have actual rose petals from all the roses that I've gotten, but it's also the blessings.
0: My name is Michael O'Neill, the Miracle Hunter, and seeking miracles of roses.

You exist here and now, right? Right. Yet, to exist, you depend on things. Like, if there was no air to breathe, that would be problematic. The I could live right here and now sort of problem. Well, this tells me something about you. You're contingent. Contin what? Look, it's not an insult. It simply means you're not a necessary being. You don't have to exist, or you could exist in another way. Like you could be redheaded instead of blonde, or you could not have a head at all. This leads us to scratch the heads we do have and ask, why? Why me? Why that? These questions simply affirm, my existence is not necessary, so my existence can't explain itself. What does? Since you've asked. Based on this undeniable fact, there exist contingent beings here and now, meaning unnecessary. St. Thomas Aquinas argues to the existence of a necessary being, God. We've already laid out the first premise, and I premise. That's not just me saying promise, weird. A premise is a statement that supports our conclusion. Let's go. There exist contingent beings here and now. You, me, and ha, everything in the universe. Undeniable. Second premise. If something exists here and now, what it takes for that thing to exist must exist. Huh. We've already voiced this. Whatever exists needs an explanation for its existence. Third premise. Since we exist, there must exist what it takes for us to exist. Can our existence be the explanation? Nope. We've already ruled that out as unnecessary beings. The same applies for everything in the universe, because it's just like us. Unnecessary. Conclusion. What it takes for us to exist here and now can't be found within the universe because itself cannot be contingent. It must go beyond the universe if it's to explain anything in the universe. It must be the answer to its own why. Namely, this being must be necessary. It couldn't not be, meaning it's eternal, and it couldn't be in another way, meaning it's unchanging. This being we call God.

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0: Welcome back. Here we are, finally in chapter 11, Dating with Purpose and Purity. Now, I gotta tell you that actually I was in third grade when I first heard the phrase, the idea of like sleeping with somebody, and I thought to myself, that is so stupid. That's boring. Like, why would I want to just sleep with someone? You know, and it was not till a whole lot later that I came to understand what that was really all about. And I came to understand also that if I really wanted to have deep love, I needed to kind of, I guess, base my relationships on better information than what I was getting on the playground, you know? But really, this is the idea that dating with purpose and purity is if you don't have a concrete plan for your relationships, a commitment to God's plan for your relationships, it's easy to get caught up in the moment of excitement or weakness, or to simply lose sight of the value of living a chaste life. And then you could fall. So John Paul II said that chastity is a sure way to happiness. So we need a training plan if we're going to achieve the desires of our hearts. Now it takes commitment and patience to prepare for lives of romance without regret. But Jason, there is a whole lot of pressure out there today. So what do we do?
1: Yeah, well, I think especially young people are under this tremendous pressure that you need a boyfriend, you need a girlfriend. Everybody has one. You don't have a boyfriend? You don't have a girlfriend? You must have leprosy. That's what it is. You know, something's definitely defective in you because you don't have someone to date. And I remember even the pressure to just start the physical stuff. For me, the first girl I dated, I was in fifth grade. I'm just brilliant. I was 10 years old, and I remember the pressure from our friends on the playground to do stuff. I remember she had a group of her girlfriends, and I was with the guy friends, because in fifth grade, it's all you hang out with anyway. And we're on the playground, and my friend's like, dude, you got to kiss her today. You got to kiss her. And her girlfriends are trying to pressure her to kiss me, and we're all standing there all awkward, you know, adolescents, and my friend said, oh yeah, we actually set up a place for you guys to kiss in the PE room. You guys can go in there. And he said, I flipped the big bucket upside down so you can stand on it so you could actually kiss her lips, because she was a foot taller than I am. So I mean, that's not funny. You know, isn't that unfair how like God makes like fifth grade boys so much shorter than fifth grade girls? It's just, but anyway, so
0: shorter than the girls.
1: So, but there's just always that pressure there. And I remember speaking, I was in Michigan at a junior high. Seventh grade boy said to me, he said, I got a question about relationships. He said, you see, I dated this girl for about 3 years, and then we took a break off for about a year, and now I like this other girl, and I'm not quite sure what to do. And the relationship with the first girl is pretty serious. I'm sitting there, okay, this guy's in seventh grade. He just took a year off, and then he had a serious 3-year relationship. So I'm like, third grade? What does a serious relationship look like for an 8-year-old? But this pressure that everybody's got to be dating. You know, but I think you'll agree with me. Half of the people you know who are dating don't even know why they're dating the other person. And the other half don't even know if they're dating the person. And it's serious, like, why are you dating the guy? Well, you know, he asked me out and I don't want to hurt his feelings and he smells nice. It's like, there's got to be more behind it. And the other half don't know, as I said, if they're dating the person. Well, are you guys together? Well, we're together, but we're not dating. We're like kind of a thing. We're not boyfriend and girlfriend. We're seeing each other, but we're not. It's just this chaos, this confusion. And I think deep in us, we long for some clarity instead of this hookups and friends with benefits. And you get back to the purpose of dating and of courtship is to find a spouse. And unless you can see yourself marrying the person, you should not date them. Now, I'm not saying that you should only date the person you marry. And then unless you marry that person, you should not be dating them. What I'm saying is, unless you can see yourself entering into marriage with this person pretty much as they are, then you shouldn't be dating the person. If you can say, well, I know he does this stuff, and I don't want a husband who does that stuff, but maybe I'll change him. It's not time to be in a relationship. Relationships are not to be done for missionary purposes. And so to get back to this purpose of dating, it's for discernment to find a spouse.
2: Now, it seemed like everybody was dating in high school, but there was this small group of people. Well, they were virgins, and I made fun of those virgins. I constantly was bagging on them. And the thing was, I wished I was one. I wish I had the confidence not to care what everyone thought of me. I wanted to consider them prudes, dorks, just kind of ride them off. But the thing was, I remember every time I looked at them, they were so free, they were so genuine, they were so happy, and they just had so much peace. And that's something that I wanted. But I just never thought I could get it back. I mean, I already lost it. I already thought it was too late for me, and what's done was done. But the thing was, without the physical stuff, what did they have? What did they do? And that was confusing for me. But the thing is, now I get it. Now I get what they had. And it's amazing. And I remember when Jason and I were engaged that I told him, Purity is our super glue. And that super glue, it actually makes us closer instead of pulling us apart. And I really thought purity in a relationship, it's just gonna pull you so far apart, then you have nothing, because I was so into the sexual. But the thing is, the decisions that you make today are gonna affect your spouse, are gonna affect your kids. And I wanna just take you back to the moment where I had my big conversion, where I was at that chastity talk, and that guy got up and he told me to live this life out. And let's just say I said no. How would my life be right now? One, I don't think I'd be sitting here talking to you today. I don't think I would have ended up marrying Jason. I don't think I would have had our three amazing children, and I just had a baby 3 months ago. And it's just beautiful. And if I didn't say that yes to God when the opportunity arose, I don't think I would be here right now. My life would be absolutely different. And it's when you say that yes to God, how he can just take you anywhere that you're at. It doesn't matter. Like I said, you can be in the most disgusting hole. It doesn't matter. God can take you, wipe you clean, and make you anew again. And he can do amazing, beautiful things in your life. You just have to give him the opportunity to do it.
0: You know, and when we start talking about this, again, I think we need to bring it back to the practical, everyday world that you teens live in. I mean, Jason, earlier in an earlier show, he made an analogy about a girl dancing with a guy while thinking about making out with somebody else. So let's just for a second go back to that image and imagine this couple. You know, we'll call them Billy and Amy, okay? They're at the prom together, and Billy asks Amy to dance with him, and she says yes. But Amy's a beautiful girl, and tons of guys come by and ask her to dance, and she continually says yes.

0: yes to every single one of them, even to some guys that she didn't know. Well, Billy finally realizes that her yes to come to the prom with him and to dance with him really means nothing, because Amy can't say no to anybody. The fact that she can't say no to anybody means that her yes to him means nothing. So this is why it's so important as a teenager to train yourself in self-mastery. See, either we will control our desires and our passions, or our desires and our passions will control us. And then our yes is gonna mean nothing. So this will eventually lead to another person that we wanna love feeling insecure about us, you know, knowing that we have weak wills and we certainly could end up being unfaithful. So when we remember that the good that we're pursuing, then saying no becomes easier. Saying yes to loving my wife, let's say, and focusing on loving her makes it a lot easier, very easy for me to say no to other women or to even looking at pornography. If my life has a clear and positive goal, a clear purpose of love, then saying no to temptations that come around becomes smaller battles. You know, it might not be easy, but it's certainly possible with God's help. And your big yes, your overarching yes to love and fidelity to God, the one who you love above all else, will eventually and always direct your other choices in your life. And the more you say yes, the easier the no's become.
1: Yeah, you know, and this chapter is dedicated on dating with purpose and purity. And earlier we kind of addressed purpose of dating. I want to take a look at dating with purity. And the big question that always comes up, well, okay, well, so tell me, how far is too far to go? Well, the first thing to consider is we often justify our behavior when we know we're doing something wrong. It always takes place. You say, well, it's not like I'm doing this. It's not like I'm like her. It's not like I'm like him. All these justifications come up. And when you're doing something good or something pure or virtuous, you never make a justification. Like if you were in some campus ministry class, you guys all went together to go feed the homeless or something, you wouldn't be there feeding the homeless and thinking to yourself, well, I'm not robbing a bank, you know, I'm not, you know, bombing a country, you know, I'm not doing those. You wouldn't have this like nervous justification because your conscience would be at peace. And so when considering the how far is too far, first ask yourself if you're making these justifications, not just in general, but in the moment. And so what are some concrete ways you can know where to draw the line? First thing I would consider is if you do want to get married one day, imagine that your future wife or your future husband is out there somewhere right now. Who knows what they're up to or where they live, but imagine they're with somebody right now who finds them very attractive. Where is the line that you would draw between them? Wouldn't you want him or her to save their innocence for you as much as possible? And some people say, well, what if I know I'm going to marry this girl anyway? I mean, what if I really love her? Well, first, you can't know the future. Just because your emotions are very intense now, you can't tell what life has in store for you 2 or 5 or 10 years down the road. And some say, well, I don't understand why I can't do all these physical things because I really, really love her. I was at a high school recently, all boys high school, and I asked the guys, how many of you guys would be sexually active if you were the ones who could get pregnant? The entire school, maybe 700 guys. Oh, no. But I had this nagging suspicion that they all weren't virgins in the audience. There was this double standard. And some of them may have made that case, well, but I really love her. She's okay with it. And really love, though, what is love? Love means, as we discussed earlier, you do what is best for her. And so if it's really love and a guy's sleeping with a girl who he really loves, how come, like, if they're in bed together and her dad comes home, the guy will jump out of, like, a 5-story window rather than face the dad? You know, if he really loved the girl, he would stay in bed with her. Really. Like, let's say they're in bed together at her house and her dad comes home from, like, an unsuccessful hunting trip, let's say. You know, and they're sitting there in bed. Girlfriend looks out the window. She sees her dad's truck pulling in the driveway. Now, the girlfriend, she just freaks out. She's like, ah, it's my dad. You know, quick, hide. You know, the boyfriend should look at her, and he should just say, hide? You know, don't be silly. You know, I've always wanted to show your dad how much I love his daughter. I think this would be a perfect opportunity to surprise him with that information. This is not going to happen. The guy is just going to jump out of bed, and he's going to be like, oh, you know, I have to hide. And, you know, under the bed, in the closet, in the microwave. Like, you know, we're going to hide. He's just going to look for a place to run, but why? Why is he hiding? Why is he running? Why does he hide from the man who loves her the most? Because he knows in the depths of his heart this is not about love, this is not about sacrifice, this is about lust and pleasure. He knows he is out of place with the daughter of this father. The father is the one who belongs in that house alone with the girl as her father protecting her. It is not this guy that belongs alone with this girl. Now, when you get married, a transition takes place where the father gives you his daughter, and then she becomes yours. And I remember when we got married having this idea of, like, as the doors opened up in the back of the church, and I don't see visions or anything, but I had this idea of, like, God the Father's hands behind Kristalina and the Father giving her to me. Like, this is my daughter, and I hand her to you.

And so her foster father brought up the aisle and lifted the veil and handed her to me. And at that point, a transition took place and she became my woman. And so we've got to understand that not only is she some earthly dad's daughter, she's got the father's daughter too. And that's something that you should respect.

0: How close can I get her to sin? We need a change of heart. So we started thinking, well, how far can I actually get this girl to God? And then we're really loving her. So in the meantime, if you ever want to know how far is too far, as a guy, just imagine the look of her dad's face. Look at his expression if he were to walk in the room while you were doing it. And that is usually a pretty clear indication if you're crossing the line or not.
1: Now, if you want to date with purpose and purity, I've got some concrete things that might help you. One is to have some long-lasting friendships before you jump into something serious. I think we're so fast into want something serious that you don't take time to really get to know this person. And also try to see if you have the same values as the person, because if you don't have the same values, then you're actually going in different directions, and it's just going to complicate things in the long run. When Jason and I were dating, I don't think we ever once had to say no to each other in our dating relationship, because we both knew where we stood. And I mean, I dated tons of guys in high school, but Jason was the first pure relationship that I had, and it was just night and day. And it was so easy, and it was so freeing, and it gave us the freedom to really learn who each other was. And I think that's really going to help you, especially in marriage. And also, surround yourself with good friends. It wasn't until I really kind of stepped away from the friends that I was partying with and doing all those bad things with that I really kind of slowly got out of that lifestyle, because you really have a tendency to do what your friends do. I just couldn't help it. But I think if you surround yourself with good friends, once I had those good friends, it was easier to stay pure.
2: Well, you've heard a lot from us, so let's check out these insights from others who are fired up about dating with purpose and purity.
3: I can remember one of the first youth nights I ever did, just as a young youth minister, like 15 years ago. We're doing this talk on sexuality, and the whole night was built around that. And I had yet to really unpack the theology of the body to the way it is now, obviously, but had sort of, you know, tapped into the teachings on sexuality. But I went from a whole different approach of just like STDs, abstinence, you know, sex is, you know, you just shouldn't do it, wait for marriage. I mean, all good things, but ultimately not the best vision for things. And so I'm giving this talk, and this kid raises his hand in the middle of the talk. He says, look, I'm sorry to interrupt you. My name's Wayne. You're saying all good things, and I just want to let you know and everybody else know, and he's 15 years old, I'm going to keep having sex with my girlfriend. His girlfriend was sitting right there. And she's like this in the seat. I was like, oh God, I don't know how to handle this. I'm like, Lord, you're going to have to give me some inspiration. And I was like, well, you know, condoms won't always work, Wayne. You know, they're not always effective. Well, he goes, well, I'll wear two condoms. And if two don't work, I'll wear three. And if three don't work, I'll wear four. And if four don't work, I'll wear five. And everybody was looking at me like, you better have an answer to this. And I didn't have an answer, and I just started praying. And then I was just like, you know what, Wayne? A condom will never protect your soul from the consequences of what you're doing. And it was then that I realized that was way more effective, that teenagers tapping into God's vision of how he created them in his image and likeness, went a lot deeper than abstinence, statistics, STDs, any of those things. And it really hit Wayne. He came up to me, him and his girlfriend, crying after the talk, and just saying, can we talk more about this?
4: I just spend every day praying for the man that God wants me to be with, hoping that through his day that he's fulfilling everything God wants him to fulfill too. So when I see him, like, I know it's him, because God has two people created for each other. And if those two people that are created for each other aren't really being who they are, well, they can be sitting right on the side of each other and they won't even know it, because they don't even recognize each other.
5: I remember telling my mom, we were at a ball game, the Little League. I grew up in a small town, so, you know, everybody's at the ball fields. And she was in the seventh grade, and she was over there with some of her friends. I remember telling her, hey, Mom, that's a good girl over there. You know, I remember pointing her out. You know, you wanted to find that person that wasn't going to be tempting and wasn't going to be where you felt pressured, that you had to live up to, or, you know, how does she want you to be? And so from day one, I kind of had her, I was kind of, you know, had it mapped out. And fortunately, it worked.
6: I mean, I'm a good guy, but I've, like nearly every other guy, I've struggled with treating women rightly. Just because, plainly, I didn't know how to treat a woman. But theology of the body has really opened my eyes to what a woman deserves and the way that she should be treated and the way that I should act as a man and how I should treat a woman. And that is really, it's really helped me.
4: Just through theology of the body, like, that's what it's done for me with dating. Like, I'm not even worried about seeking out the dating relationship. I'm just worried about being who I'm supposed to be so that dating relationship can

0: fall into place whenever God's ready for it to happen.
1: Right now, for instance, I'm in a relationship, and I couldn't ask for a healthier relationship because I know what she deserves, and I know how I should be, and that's what I want to give her. I want to live up to those standards.
0: You really got to forget what you feel sometimes and know what you deserve.
1: She deserves a pure love, not the twisted love that you see in the world today, not this just this physical, you know, this affection that it's, you know, it's more than that.
2: Sometimes people think it's being physical is the way to always love. You got to hold hands, you got to do this, you got to do that, and all those things can come with it at some point. But it's the smiles, it's the, you know, opening the door. I mean, all these things get lost. And it's those little gestures, and it's just treating them how they should be treated. And I think that's what they want. You know, girls and guys alike, but girls, they want to be appreciated and they want to be loved and respected. And sometimes they feel, unfortunately, that they have to be physical and sexually active, or, you know, in that manner to gain that respect. And it's just the opposite.
1: Love would be willing the good for another, and it's a selfless act where I'm going out of my way because I want the good for her, and that's what she deserves, and that's what I want to give.
0: Through the process of discovering what theology of the body really reveals, I've learned that I needed to get myself out of the relationship I was in order to prepare myself for the relationships that God is going to call me to be in.
3: God's plan for you is glorious, life-giving love. Now the question is, how do you live that out now? There are a lot of you out there that probably aren't in relationships, and maybe you don't feel good about that, but guess what? There's a lot of wisdom there, a lot of wisdom in saying, hey, I'm gonna learn how to love, I'm gonna learn how to be a good friend, I'm gonna learn how to be secure with who I am, so that when the time is right, I can really date with purpose and purity. Well, if you get to that relationship at some point, or if you're in one now, look at your life, look at the relationship honestly, and see, is it really pure? Is there really purpose here? Or are we just kind of moving along, not really knowing what it is that this is all about? If you say yes to love, then you will be able to say no to the passing encounters that will leave you empty. We're praying for you. We look forward to seeing you in chapter 12.

the year 325 AD. 12 years after uniting the Roman Empire and declaring Christianity its official religion, the Emperor Constantine faces a new challenge from the East. An Egyptian priest named Arius of Alexandria teaches that God the Father is the one and only God, and that Jesus Christ isn't God, but the highest creation of God. Rather than viewing Jesus as the God who became man, Arius proclaims that Jesus was the man who became God. These heretical ideas amaze throngs of people throughout the empire, even attracting the support of many bishops. To address the challenge posed by the Arian heresy once and for all, Constantine convenes the First Ecumenical Council of Nicaea. Bishops from all parts of the empire comply, Catholic as well as Arian. Debates are long and tempers run high, for not only are arguments exchanged, but punches as well. Eventually, the Catholic bishops provide the decisive argument that defeats Arianism. The council declares that Jesus Christ is the savior of the world, and therefore he has to be God, since only God can save the world. Jesus, God the Son, must therefore be of one substance with God the Father. Following the Council of Nicaea, Christianity is united once again.

0: Steve, what do you say when you hear this very common pro-choice argument? An embryo or fetus is just a part of a woman's body, and a woman can do whatever she wants with her own body.
1: Right, the classic body part argument. The embryo is in no way a part of the mother's body. Science clearly defines body part as a structure that shares the same genetic code as the rest of the body, like the appendix or a tonsil or an arm, and it does not direct its own development. The unborn child has a completely unique genetic code. Half the time, it has a different sex than its own mother, and it also directs its own development. So the embryo is clearly a separate living human being residing temporarily inside his or her mother.
0: That's the science of the matter.

0: Welcome to Catholic Blitz. My name is Father Ken Briganti, and I am joined by my esteemed colleague, Father John Trujillo, from the Diocese of Harrisburg. Father Trujillo, I think a viewer wrote in a question just for you.
1: I was a student before, now I'm a student. Okay.
0: Can I receive communion more than once a day? Father, you have 60 seconds. Go for it.
1: The answer is yes. You can receive communion twice a day, but that's the maximum that you can receive. Canon 917 of the 1983 Code of Canon Law says that one may receive communion a second time as long as the second time was in the context of a Mass. What they do not want people is to go around trying to receive as many Holy Communions in one day as physically as possible, because grace is not quantitative, it's qualitative. Now, the one exception would be if someone's near death in Periculo Mortis, they receive Vaticum in the morning, they get better in the afternoon, and then they go back to being worse in the evening. You could receive more than a few times for Vaticum. But normally speaking, you should only receive at the maximum twice in one day. Most people receive once if they're a daily communicant, and that's that.
0: Wow, wonderful. 11 seconds to go, Father. Okay, join us next time when we will answer one of your tough questions.

Good evening and welcome to Sunday Night Live. And this evening, we have an important topic. Put on your thinking cap. This is not one of those programs you can just sit back and let me do all the work. We've got to get everybody thinking on this one. And it's a question, does the Catholic Church change? It's an important question because it's got a lot of parts to it. And it's of importance to people who aren't Catholics because some belong to denominations that have the same attitude toward change that you'll find in the Catholic Church. And others belong to denominations that don't have that idea at all. Now, let me say that right off the bat, there's a group of people here watching this program who think the Catholic Church never changes. Well, of course, it has changed in their lifetime, but they don't think it should change. They would be opposed to this or that change because the Church is not supposed to change. Let me look at that first of all and say, if you don't change, you don't grow. Living things grow and change, and they adjust to what's going on around them, to their environment. The pyramids don't change, but they're dead rocks. Plant a tree, and it will change, it will adjust to the climate, it will bend with the wind. There are trees that have been accidentally planted on top of rocks that put their roots down around the outside of the rock and survive. Now, trees don't change in this sense. You can't change an apple tree into an orange tree. That's important. That's a substantial change. The Catholic Church is certainly capable of change. If you read the Acts of the Apostles and the Epistles of St. Paul, in the very early church, he says, bishops should be married men and the fathers of a good family. For many, many hundreds and hundreds of years, well, up into the 4th or 5th century, bishops could be married. And eventually, bishops, and then in the West, diocesan priests, and obviously monks, never married. And in the Eastern and Western Church, in the Orthodox churches, and in the Catholic Church, to this day, bishops are not married men. But they obviously changed after the early, early ages of the Church. They adjusted to various things. And in the Latin Church, diocesan priests never could marry for 1,000 years. But I myself have attended the ordination of married men done by Cardinal O'Connor. These were clergymen of the Episcopal Church, and one was a Lutheran, who were ordained Catholic priests and able to remain married men with their wife and family. It changed, and the Pope, in that case, changed it. So disciplinary laws and even sometimes attitudes change. What doesn't change? If everything changes, then you have no stability and something ceases to exist in a very real way, and it's a set of adjustments. It's a snowdrift going through history. It would be quite awful to belong to something that only could change. It had no background, no foundation. That would be very, very difficult. And a group like that, call it an organization if you will, would not last very long. You've got to be committed to something. Now, what is the Catholic Church committed to? It's committed to, number one, the teaching of the Scriptures, the Old and New Testament. It's committed to the tradition
of the apostles and the very early church. St. Paul calls what I have received. Remember, there was no final completed volume of the New Testament until 400. And so during those years, they had to rely much on tradition. They had some of the books, but they didn't know which books for sure belonged in the New Testament. And the understanding of those books was based on what the church had done everywhere. This is why the Catholic Church claims to be guided by scripture and tradition. As a matter of fact, the Protestant churches also have to be guided by tradition, their own tradition, their own way of looking at things. Now, from the past, now, I've seen immense changes in my life and the attitudes of the different Christian denominations, including the Catholic Church, toward each other. When I was a kid, it was dead silence. And often, Catholics in the United States felt that they were the victims of a lot of religious prejudice. A great deal of that prejudice flamed out when a Catholic, Alfred Smith, ran for president of the United States in 1928. And my dad was working up in the country in New Jersey, up near Netcong, told me there was a meeting of the Ku Klux Klan and the whole side of the mountain was white with people. Crosses were burned in front of churches. In a million years, you wouldn't find that in New Jersey today. Attitudes have changed. And they never completely change and get people prejudiced against other people. But the different denominations are speaking to each other, are meeting with each other, and it's only a very rare group on the far, far end of the spectrum that's calling other people nasty names. And most people don't pay any attention to them. This is a big change. It's a great big change. I was around when it happened. When the Second Vatican Council took place, the major Protestant denominations of the world had represented

representatives at the Vatican Council. I knew the minister who represented the World Congregational Alliance at the Vatican Council. He went to every session of the council. Now, Dr. Kendall was his name. Now, these are good changes. Sometimes they're policy. Sometimes they're a bit more than policy. For instance, when I first began preaching in Protestant churches, in the 1960s, I was not allowed to pray aloud at any church service. Catholics did not participate in non-Catholic services. And I didn't quite understand it, but I'm a good soldier boy and I did what I was told. I lived to see the Pope welcome the Archbishop of Canterbury to St. Peter's Cathedral. I lived to see the Pope pray in Protestant churches and in synagogues, pray with the people. That's more than just a little change in the way of doing things. It's a change of attitudes. And some people may disagree with the change of attitudes on all sides. They're welcome to do so. But when the Pope does it for Catholics, that carries a great deal of authority. And you find people now disagreeing with the Pope and sometimes putting themselves in the very odd position of being Catholics who do not accept the Pope. It's kind of a strange position. It's like a Protestant who doesn't accept the Bible. It's a very strange situation. Now, what doesn't the Catholic Church change? First of all, its basic teachings, which are called dogmas, D-O-G-M-A. It's an important word. And these are very explicit, rock-bottom foundational beliefs. The divinity of Christ and the true humanity of Christ, the perpetual virginity of the Virgin Mary. I'm just beginning with a few of them. That Christ won the salvation of the world by his holy death, which is called his atonement for our sins. These are absolutely basic Catholic teachings, and they never go beyond what you can conclude from sacred scripture. And in modern times, the only one that was made a dogma in my lifetime and yours was the Assumption of the Blessed Virgin Mary, a very ancient belief based on the unique role of the Virgin Mary, and it's accepted in both the Catholic and the Orthodox churches. The vast majority of Christians in the world believed that Mary, after her death, her body was restored to her and taken into eternal life. It's a mystery. And this would be a very difficult one for Protestants to understand, but it's a very, very ancient belief. But most of them come out of very, very early times. Now, apart from those are important moral teachings. These teachings have tremendous authority for Catholics when they are taught by the Pope. If you deny them, it's believed that you commit a serious sin, but you don't end up outside the church. If you deny that Christ is the divine Son of God, you end up automatically outside the church. But one of the ones that is being commemorated right now, because this is an anniversary, is the encyclical letter Humanae Vitae of Human Life, the encyclical of Pope Paul VI on

proper relations in marriage, the encyclical which reiterated the Catholic belief, said it over again, that contraception, the interference with conception in human sexual intercourse, is seriously wrong. Now, I want to look at that one because it's a very important issue, and there's some very interesting things that have occurred since Pope Paul VI, July 25th, 1968, 40 years ago, issued that encyclical. It's just around this time. It's the anniversary. And I'm going to recommend an article to you, which you can pick up on your internet, The Vindication of Humanae Vitae by Mary Eberstadt, E-B-E-R-S-T-A-D-T, and it's from the magazine, the very good magazine, First Things, edited by my good friend Father Richard Newhouse, and this is the August-September 2008 issue. And they're going to put a little bar on television, I don't know how they do these things, telling you, if you want to, you can type that up, if you have all this equipment that the friars don't have, and you can get a chance to look at it. I'm going to be back in a few minutes, and we're going to continue on this, and in those few minutes, you might take the chance to look up that article, or at least write it down so you know how to look it up. I'll be back in a couple of minutes. Stick with me. This is an interesting session.

O miraculous child Jesus, I come before your sacred image, moved by love and by hope, and I beseech you to look mercifully into my troubled heart. Let your own tender love, always inclined to compassion, mitigate my troubles and alleviate my sufferings. Take from me, if it be your will, all unbearable afflictions, and let me never surrender to despair. Grant me, dear child Jesus, the special grace I ask from you today, in all humility and with a loving trust, and for the sake of your sacred infancy, always hear my prayers. Be generous with your aid and consolation, that I may praise you and the Father and the Holy Spirit. Amen.

0: We got a call from James. James, where are you from and what's your idea?
1: Well, I'm from Florida. And my question has to do with medical reasons for having, for instance, I had a vasectomy when I was younger, about 24 years old. I got married at 19, had four children by the time I was 24.
0: Well, all I can say is I can understand, I would be heartless not to understand your problem. And it takes a great deal of courage and determination to lead a chaste life under those circumstances. That's not the question. The question is, what is objectively right or wrong? Now, if we took a totally different set question, the question of killing people is obviously very wrong, to kill an innocent person. And if the only way you think you could lead a quiet, decent, respectable life is kill an innocent person, you can't do it. Now that's very, very serious. This isn't killing a person, but it is an objective law. And if the Catholic Church loses

0: this track of objective laws, I want to tell you, the human race is in a lot of trouble. A whole lot of trouble. Because we're a very large religious denomination, and we have our own identification of self, our own self-awareness, plus what the rest of the world thinks we should be doing, means that we have to take the tough line, the high ground. Now, you had the vasectomy. I'm not a moral theologian, but as far as I know, there is not a requirement to have that reversed if you wish to receive the sacraments. You should be sorry that you did it. Not sorry for the effects that you can limit your family to 4 kids, but sorry that you went against a teaching of the church, against self-mutilation. As I recall, and I'm an old man, but my days in the seminary, I believe they said it did not have to be reversed for a person to receive the sacraments. Now, I may get some mail on this, so if some great moral theologian calls me up and tells me I'm all wet, I will tell you, because this is not my field. I'm just a poor little psychologist, and we have lots of troubles ourselves. But you asked a good question. We have a call from Tom. Tom, where are you from, and what's your idea?
1: I'm from California, Father.
0: Uh-huh.
1: Thank you for taking my call. I have a desire to learn more about the church and the early Reformation era. I'd like to know if Martin Luther had any valid arguments to make against the Catholic Church during the early Reformation, and did anything good come from his push for reform, especially like the selling of indulgences with Pope Leo, I think the 10th it was, and those issues. Could you talk to me more about that?
0: Well, sure. Martin Luther had lots of very legitimate arguments, and there are a lot of people who agreed with Martin Luther. One of the things that people don't know is that there was a great woman saint right before Luther's time. Her name was Catherine of Genoa, Catherine Fieschi Adorno, a laywoman, director of the largest hospital in the world for poor people in Genoa, Italy. And she began the Catholic Reformation. And she had wanted to be an Augustinian nun. Her family wouldn't let her, but she influenced the Augustinian order, particularly Cardinal Giles of Viterbo, to work for reform. And the Augustinians split into the regular Augustinians and the Reform Augustinians. And Martin Luther was a member of the Reform Augustinians. Father Staupitz, his friend, was the superior, the vicar general for that group. So they were all working for reform at the time. And to be quite frank, I hate to say this about a pope, Pope Leo was a meatball. It was nothing to write home about. The church was in very, very sad shape. But the pope isn't the church. So Luther attempted to reform the church and stay in it. He did not initially mean to leave the church. His complaint about indulgences was absolutely a legitimate complaint. And the Vatican continued to dialogue with the Lutherans for 10 years after Luther left. Cardinal Cajetan met with, I believe, Melanchthon, one of Luther's associates, and they tried to put things back together. They actually came up with a decree, an agreement on justification, but the new pope, who was a reform pope himself, Adrian VI, said that they were playing with words. Adrian VI reread all the works of Luther before he reconfirmed the condemnation of his writings as heretical. He didn't trust Leo X, who was dead. So it was a most unfortunate time, and it could

0: said that the Catholic Church in Germany was in such a mess that it literally slid out. And St. Peter Canisius, a great Jesuit, he won half of Germany back. But there were no tremendous arguments. I'd be the last one in the world to throw rocks at the early Lutherans. And later on, Lutheranism gave rise to a very beautiful Christianity called Pietism. And you'd be familiar with some of the results of Lutheran Pietism, the music of Johann Sebastian Bach, Jesu Joy of Man's Desiring. At this point, the Catholics and the Lutherans are not throwing rocks at each other. There's a wonderful religious community in Europe, in France, called Taizé. And I think about half the brothers are Lutherans, and the other half are different things. A lot, number of them are Catholics. And they live the religious life. I visited them. Their very wonderful founder, Brother Roger, outstanding man. And I know that he was held in the highest esteem by Pope John Paul. So the lay people often don't know how these things are coming together. Now, did Luther improve things? I suppose you got to see who is evaluating it. I think the Lutherans and the Catholics have a whole lot in common. And if you get good, devout Lutherans and lousy Catholics, I'll stick with the good, devout Lutherans that say their prayer. It's the lousy Catholics that drive me crazy. Excuse the word lousy, but I'm from Jersey City, and we use that word. I got one last call from Dottie. Dottie, we don't have much time, but what's your idea or call?
1: I was always taught, Father, that Catholic priests were the only ones who could consecrate the Eucharist. And my son is going with a Greek girl, Greek Orthodox, and she says that they may also consecrate the Eucharist. I don't know what the fine line is. If that is true, if their priest can also consecrate the Eucharist, and they are thinking of getting serious, and he wants to raise one child Catholic, and perhaps she wants to raise it in the Greek Orthodox, where is the line? How do you draw the line as to which is the best way to do this?
0: Well, first of all, whoever told you that only Catholic priests can consecrate the Eucharist was absolutely wrong. Completely, absolutely wrong. The churches have acknowledged the validity of the orders of the other churches, East and West, and the Orthodox churches, it's not one group, unity of churches, it's a number of churches who disagree with each other on a number of things. But generally, their hierarchies acknowledge the validity of the holy orders of the other Orthodox. And in recent centuries, I would say, the Catholics and the Orthodox in general acknowledge the validity of the holy orders and the sacraments of the other churches. In the Catholic Church right now, if an Orthodox priest were to become a Catholic, with the permission of the Vatican, after some time, he could function as a Catholic priest with no reordination at all. Now, the idea of raising the kids, one Orthodox and one Catholic, it seems to me might engender in the family some competitiveness and conflict. There's absolutely nothing wrong with the children, if they're Catholics, attending Orthodox services and things like that. And obviously the Catholic Church wants the kids baptized in the Catholic Church, and the Orthodox clergy will want the kids baptized in the Orthodox Church. I can't argue with that one. But I do think it would be a mistake to make a fight in there, a discord, because the churches are getting along so well. The Patriarch of Constantinople, the nominal head of the Orthodox churches, just visited the Pope, and the Pope visited him. What more can you

ask, okay? And now, God bless you, and we'll see you next week. I'm grateful for the very good questions. In the name of the Father, and of the Son, and of the Holy Spirit, amen. As I always do, I ask for a little donation for Mother Angelica's work. Dear Mother is ill, but she's offering her prayers and sufferings for this wonderful network, and I hope that you will help us keep it on the air and keep us from having to have dog food ads and ads for toothpaste. So isn't it nice to turn on something you don't get any advertisements? God bless.

0: Steve, how do you handle the inevitable personal attacks? You're trying to debate the issues with somebody and they're calling you names and insulting you.
1: Like I'm a misogynist? Well, I tell these people that I just won't respond to personal attacks. I say if you'd actually like to debate the real issues related to abortion, I'd love to discuss them with you. And I promise not to attack you personally. But if your best defense of abortion is simply to attack me personally, then I suspect you really have no legitimate arguments to make. And then I usually say, next question?

0: 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Live Catholic.
1: One of Catholicism's most popular modern saints, and recognized by the faithful as one of the Church's most powerful intercessors, Saint Thérèse of Lisieux, the Little Flower, has inspired people around the world to invoke her name, asking for her help and seeking miracles of roses. The great saint was born, Marie-Francoise Thérèse Martin, on January 2, 1873. Thérèse was the daughter of Saint Marie of Zélie-Guérin, Zélie, who was a lace maker, and Saint Louis Martin, who was a jeweler and watchmaker. Both her parents were devout Catholics, who also later became saints. Louis had asked to join the priesthood, and Zélie the convent, like her sister. But they were separately dissuaded. The religious superiors in charge of admitting them had a sense that they had another destiny. Not long after, Providence brought them together, and they were married.
2: Saint Thérèse of Lisieux was born into a very special, devout Catholic family. The Martin family was very close-knit. It was a very secular time in France in the late 1800s, and this is when Thérèse lives. And so the family kind of stayed towards themselves. It was that combination of the outside world being very different than what was going on in the Martin family that really held them together quite tightly.
1: They had 9 children, 4 of whom died as infants. Thérèse was the youngest of the Martin clan, her father's little queen, as he called her, and the beloved baby of the family whose charming intelligence and stubbornness delighted not only her parents, but also her 4 older sisters, Marie, Pauline, Leonie, and Céline. Thérèse always remembered her early childhood as the happiest time of her life. Surrounded by the comfort and love of her parents, the world smiled on her. Sadly, when Thérèse was just 4, her mother died of breast cancer. Thérèse later wrote shortly before her death that every detail of her mother's illness, and especially her last weeks, was still engraved in her memory.
2: It's especially hard for Thérèse because Thérèse is now suddenly lost and frightened and concerned about everything. And she's just timid and she's just really changed. Her demeanor has changed because of this. And it will actually be the start of a 10-year period in her life where she will become quite withdrawn from how she used to be.
3: That was a huge impact upon her. And people who've studied her life have recognized that at that point, she was very much the spoiled baby in the family. Her sisters were all older than her and stronger than her, and they began to become

0: sort of second mother figures for her, especially her sister Pauline.
1: Her sanctuary was the inner family circle of her sisters, her father, and her Hungarian cousins who lived next door. Besides human comfort, it was also a spiritual sanctuary. Love of God and neighbor were as integrated into the Martin family life as air and water. The family routine included daily morning mass, visiting the sick, and sharing with the poor, even welcoming a vagabond to the dinner table when necessary. From Alençon, where she was born, Louis Martin had moved with his daughters to Lisieux to be closer to his wife's family, who helped the widower raise his five girls. He rented a spacious country house with a garden, the Buissonnet, situated on the slope of a hill overlooking the town. For Thérèse, her mother's death and the consequent move marked the beginning of the second period of her life, which she called the most painful. In Lisieux, the two oldest Martin girls, Marie and Pauline, took on the role of mother for their little sisters. Thérèse became especially close to Pauline.
2: She helps, first of all, a grieving Thérèse, which is really important. But she will also become Thérèse's tutor. She will homeschool Thérèse and bring her along in her academics. But I think the most important influence that Pauline gives Thérèse is Pauline shares her great love for God, and she talks about this special place that God has prepared for them. And Thérèse is just swept up in this and loves this image of God, and she's so close to Pauline.
1: It had long been known that Marie wanted to be a Carmelite nun, and she was the first Martin to leave for the monastery nearby. But when Pauline announced that she too was entering the convent, it was a second blow for now 9-year-old Thérèse.
2: She becomes quite ill, and I'm talking fevers and hallucinations, and she's in bed, and it's a long, drawn-out illness. No one can figure out what's going on. The Louis, obviously, is distraught. The girls are distraught. They're praying to Our Lady of Sorrows for a cure. And the family brings in this very large statue, about a 3-foot statue of Our Lady from the main living room to Therese's bedroom. And it is at a certain point when Thérèse suddenly sits up in bed and she has this big smile on her face and she's suddenly well. And what she tells the rest of the family is she saw the Lady, Our Lady, in that statue and had a vision of the Lady smiling at her. And in that moment, she's cured.
1: Now her heart became set on one thing, becoming a Carmelite nun as soon as possible.
0: When she told her father that she wanted to go into the convent and join her sisters there, her father discouraged her at first. Her uncle, living in Lisieux, was also very influential in her life. This was her mother's brother, so her uncle discouraged her.
2: They approached the Mother Superior of the Order, but 15 is too young to enter the convent. She has her hair put up because she wants to look older than 15. And the bishop is so touched at this story of this young child begging to go into the Carmel and the father supporting her after he lost his wife, after he's losing his daughters to religious life. And he's touched and he says he'll see what he can do, but Thérèse realizes that he's not gonna go over the Mother Superior's wishes. Then Thérèse has an idea. The parish she belongs to is gonna make a pilgrimage to Rome. It's the jubilee year of Pope Leo XIII. And when she gets in front of Pope Leo XIII, and kisses his ring, she blurts out, "Oh, please, Holy Father, in honor of your jubilee year, please let me enter Carmel at the age of 15.
0: And apparently he patted her on the cheek and said, "If it is God's will, it will happen." So she came back and continued to pray that she would be able to go in at the age of 15. And the bishop changed his mind. The Mother Superior changed her mind. Her father and her uncle changed their minds. And she went into the convent at the age of 15, at such an early age.
1: She entered Carmel in 1888 at the age of 15, with no illusions about religious life. Sitting in the solitude of her cell on the day of her reception into the monastery, she was delighted with the feeling of being perfectly at home, but knew she had started down a path laden with as many thorns as roses.
2: Now, Thérèse made it a point not to cling to her sisters. She made it a point to get to know every sister, to be patient and kind and helpful and cheerful and do more than her part in any way she could. There were some cantankerous nuns in the community, and yet Thérèse would go out of her way to do special services with a great, smile on her face. She took the blame for things that weren't always her fault, and she always

0: tried to be a good sister and to fit in well with that community.
1: The women would have had only one meal a day. They would have extended times of silence, as well as observing the liturgy of the hours, in which they were in the convent chapel praying 7 or 8 times a day. Extended times of study and silence. You weren't allowed to talk to anybody. They were washing all of their linens and all of their clothes by hand. The habit was a rough woolen habit. They would have been growing all of their own food, doing all of their own cooking. And this was a hard life. In addition to that, there was only one room in the convent which was heated. And this is in Normandy, in northern France. It was cold in the winter, so it was a tough life that she was entering into in many ways.
2: Thérèse prayed with great emotions. She increased the small acts of charity and care for others, doing small acts of service, known as her little way. She accepted criticism in silence, even unjust criticisms, and smiled at her critics.
0: Thérèse's little way of spirituality is something that was so unique and so special. She realized, if I'm little, if I'm small, if I'm humble, obedient, receptive to God, then I don't have to do any great works or great achievements. God will simply bend down the loving Father he is and scoop her in his arms and bring her up to heaven on his power, in his volition, not hers. And so this was this tremendous radical view, this little way of spirituality. We can all be little and we can be simple, receptive, people obedient to God. And so that opens the doors to such great possibility, and I think is such a message of hope for all of us today.
1: Her spirituality began to be such that she said, I need to serve the Lord in the ordinary little things of life, putting up with one of the sisters whose dentures were clattering, putting up with one of the sisters whose rosary was noisy in chapel. These things seem little to us and seem so small to us. She realized she shouldn't complain, and she tried to put up with these things in a spirit of charity and a spirit of love for her sisters.
2: Still, she felt that God was calling her to be a saint, to do great things for him too. Though hidden away from the hustle and bustle of the world, she felt connected to the whole world, from pagans in Africa to prisoners in France and everyone in between. She wanted all of them to know and love God. But what could she do? Soon it dawned on her. She was but a little flower, but every flower gave glory to God, each in its own way. What she could not do by her own strength, God would achieve in her through her hope in God, in her humble acknowledgement of her littleness. But she was not meant for great mission work, or glorious martyrdom, or even to alleviate suffering like a doctor. Instead, she would live all these vocations at once by offering herself to the child Jesus as his toy. Thérèse joined the Archconfraternity of the Holy Face in Tours on April 26, 1881, and had a great devotion the rest of her life to the Holy Face of Jesus.
0: When she looked at the image, when she would pray before it, she realized there was such wisdom in this image because God was communicating the message to be hidden, to be forgotten, to suffer with patience and in silence.
1: She realized that baby Jesus grows up to be the suffering Jesus on the cross, and she then develops the devotion to the Holy Face. The Holy Face is the image of basically the Shroud of Turin. It's the image of the crucified Lord, the face of the crucified Lord. So the infant Jesus becomes the crucified Jesus, and she has a devotion to both of them together, and she's called Saint Thérèse of the Infant Jesus and the Holy Face.
0: She was consumed with love for God, and she recognized in her day and age, people, because of secularism, were turning from God altogether, cutting him out of their lives altogether. And even many Catholics who profess to be Catholic, influenced by that heresy of Jansenism, were treating God at arm's length. They were afraid of God. They didn't see him as a loving God, a merciful God. So she recognized that God had such a desire to pour his love out on everyone, but nobody was willing to receive it. And so she said, pour it out on me.
2: Thérèse's blood sisters, and one of the novices Thérèse had instructed, were the only members of Carmel who at least first sensed the depth of her spirituality, of her closeness to God, that in Thérèse they had a hidden mystic, even a saint in their midst.
0: Thérèse had a special love for Eucharistic adoration. She loved witnessing the Eucharist in a procession since the time she was a child, you know, throwing her rose petals as it passed by.
1: One of the jobs that Thérèse had in the convent when she was a

postulant and then a novice, was to be the sacristan, to be in the sacristy, preparing the sacred vessels and preparing everything for the daily mass in the chapel. So she would say that when she was going to the Eucharist and she was seeing the host and she was seeing Jesus in the Eucharist, she was seeing baby Jesus and she was seeing the crucified.

0: of 1896. At the request of her eldest sister, Marie, she wrote a 3-page letter, a synopsis of her little doctrine. Then in June 1897, Pauline asked Mother Marie de Gonzague, the new prioress, to allow Thérèse to write another memoir with more details of her life in Carmel, ostensibly to serve as a basis for an eventual obituary.
1: Pauline would recognize her sister had very special spiritual insights, the little way of spirituality that she would talk about, this vocation of love. And she recognized her sister was getting weaker, that her sister was dying. And so she, under obedience, she commanded Thérèse to write down these spiritual insights, having the sense that this was going to be important and it needed to be documented. It was meant to be shared with other religious communities to help the sisters in their growth, in their spiritual life, but it would end up getting into the hands of the public, and it became so embraced.
0: Thérèse is best known today for her spiritual memoir, The Story of a Soul. It is a compilation of 3 separate manuscripts. After suffering a prolonged cold that she did not let excuse her from community life and prayer, on the eve of Good Friday, 1896, she lay in bed and felt a warm bubble come up in her throat. She had the metallic taste of blood in her mouth and felt her handkerchief heavy with liquid. But the sisters were not supposed to light their candles at night. It was the hour for sleep. Thérèse controlled herself, and in the morning, she confirmed, as she said, her happiness. She coughed up blood. She had tuberculosis, and a slow, painful death came to her doorstep.
2: Thérèse is on her deathbed, and her sisters, her natural sisters, came in to minister to her and to see her every day. And I think it was her sister Celine, or maybe it was Pauline, or maybe it was both of them, who began to record in notebooks everything that was happening. So this is a remarkable document. You're taken to the deathbed of this beautiful saint and her natural sisters, who love her, are recording step by step, day by day, how she died and what happened.
0: Within a few months, she had become so feeble that she had to admit her weakness and was moved to the infirmary. The last months were extremely painful as the illness consumed her and essentially drowned her. She received no pain medication at all. Her sisters remained close, recording her spiritual advice and reading her the gospel, which years earlier had become almost her only source of spiritual nourishment. In her last moments, she suddenly looked far into the distance and said with strength, "Jesus, I love you."
2: She said she wanted to go into the whole world and preach the gospel. Now, the beautiful thing about this is that she never got to do that in life, but she, on her deathbed, in the final week of her life, she actually said, "I believe God has granted me all of my desires." Okay, and one of her desires was to be a missionary. And over the years, in the providence of the church and in God's providence, her relics have been taken around the world for devotion of the faithful. And so in every nation of the world, her relics have actually gone. So in a way, she has actually preached to all the nations of the world.
1: This worldwide tour of her relics starts from France. And everywhere she goes, whether it's the Middle East, where it doesn't matter where she goes, the outpouring, millions of people of all ages, of all faiths, of no faith, come out to extend their love and to be near her, be near her relics.
0: Because of her many letters and prayers to those serving the spread of the gospel around the world, Thérèse became known as the patron saint of missionaries. Overnight, she had become one of the most popular saints of the 20th century, a status that continues today and will likely last for decades and even centuries to come. Her feast day is celebrated on October 1st. Thérèse was canonized on May 17th, 1925 by Pope Pius XI, only 28 years after her death. The Pope made Thérèse somewhat of a star of his pontificate, though he had canonized the iconic Saint Joan of Arc, the heroine of France, just 5 years before. He made the ceremony for the humble Carmelite nun a far grander affair, with pomp and circumstance not seen at a canonization for centuries. Indeed, the celebration drew a far larger crowd than had come to Rome for even the famed Maid of Orléans, of whom Thérèse was a devotee. Indeed, true to her deep and sincere desire to draw souls close to God, she had promised that her mission would

0: continue after death, she would send roses from heaven. As shown by her quick canonization, those who have benefited from her intercession are many.
1: People up to this day continue to seek Teresa's intercession, and it can be for a variety of causes. It could be certainly for a healing, a miracle, if they have something physical, spiritual, emotional, to be well again. So that's certainly one of the intercessory prayers. It might be helping to get over the grief of losing a loved one, helping peace in a turbulent situation. It could be for a pursuit of a job or a love interest. It could be for guidance.
2: This is a way of saying, I'm asking her for a special spiritual benefit or a special answer to prayer, and the rose will be given as a sign that your prayer was answered. In other words, it's an idea that a supernatural gift from heaven is coming to you and you will receive a rose. And there's lots of stories of people saying, yes, I did actually receive a rose.
0: The National Shrine and Museum of St. Therese in Darien, Illinois, is an outgrowth of the Carmelite Friars' presence in Chicago. The shrine sits on a 40-acre campus, about a 30-minute drive from city limits. It was dedicated in the year 1987. The museum at the shrine has the largest number of artifacts from the saint outside of Lisieux in France, where she lived and died, and is buried in the principal shrine dedicated to her. Father Thomas Schrader is the rector of the National Shrine of St. Therese in Darien, Illinois.
3: There's all kinds of reasons that people come, but I think mainly it's defined as a place of prayer, a place of peace, and a place to have encounter with St. Therese.
0: Devotees of St. Therese come here to see several first-class relics in the Shrine Church, but also to experience the museum, which includes a full-size replica of her convent cell, and numerous photographs of her, paintings of scenes from her life, and second-class relics. The campus also includes the Carmelite Spiritual Center and the Carmelite Meditation Garden and the Aylesford Carmelite Monastery, where the friars live. The Shrine Church is modern in its architectural design. A large stained glass window depicting the journey of the soul to God as articulated by the Carmelite St. John of the Cross dominates the interior. St. John of the Cross inspired St. Therese more than any other master of the spiritual life. Her own life exemplified what the saint called the ascent of Mount Carmel. Another beautiful feature of the shrine is the massive wood carving of the life of St. Therese, located near the museum. It is the largest wood carving of a religious nature in the United States. The shrine has numerous indoor and outdoor spaces for prayer, and daily mass is offered there. The Carmelite Spiritual Center offers lodgings and frequent lectures, retreats, and days of reflection.
3: We have a community that's here day in and day out. And then we have people that come maybe once, maybe this is a lifetime trip that they planned. And there's people that come here also because they have maybe an experience of suffering or illness, and they're really looking to St. Therese to help them with whatever's going on in their life.
0: Many people have prayed to St. Therese for their children, including Robert and Catherine Rossi, who looked to the little flower for a miracle that their premature baby might survive. The Rossis were frequent visitors to the shrine as they lived nearby and had a long-standing devotion to St. Therese. Little did they expect that they would call on her and receive what they consider nothing short of a miracle, the life of their fourth child, who was not expected to survive to birth.
4: My name is Robert Rossi, and my connection to the shrine is I've always lived in a family that had a devotion to St. Therese, and because of that, that flowed into my family as well.
5: My name is Catherine Rossi, and our similar connection with St. Teresa, and because now we live close by, it's a regular occurrence that we come visit the shrine and give our devotion to St. Teresa, especially on her feast day in October.
0: Rob and Catherine Rossi were surprised but delighted to be expecting their fourth child. A gap of several years separated this baby from their other three, who were relatively close in age. But this pregnancy was different for other reasons too. Her three other pregnancies had been wonderful, without a single complication or even morning sickness. She had felt healthy and energetic, but with this fourth pregnancy, she was very tired, as if the new life inside her was struggling to grow too.
5: Even my skin looked different, and we attributed it to I had three other kids to take care of, so I was tired. But then, you know, right around 10 weeks when we started doing a little bit more testing and tests were coming back slightly abnormal, you know, we knew we were on a different path.
0: A routine blood test had shown chromosomal abnormalities in the little life inside her, though without clear conclusions. The doctor ordered an amniocentesis, a moderately invasive test, but one that gives more detailed information. When they sat down with the doctor to go over the results, he did not have good news. The doctor began with the disconcerting news, saying, "There is a problem with the placenta." The baby was already underdeveloped at its gestational age, and there was no way Catherine could carry it to term. They would monitor the pregnancy closely and wait as long as possible to deliver, but they also wouldn't know the full extent of complications the baby may have suffered until she was born. Most alarmingly, the doctor cautioned babies with this condition were usually born too small to survive. The tears sprang to Catherine's eyes. Rob couldn't hold back his sadness either.
5: An amniocentesis test came back showing significant issues, which we really weren't going to know fully what they were until the baby was born. So, you know, we kind of had to wait it out. I do remember at week 21, the doctor who was seeing me at that time encouraged us to abort the pregnancy because it didn't look good according to what he was seeing. And he encouraged us to go to Wisconsin because it was legal there versus Illinois. And of course, we were not going to do that and just wait it out. But I will tell you that even though I was concerned, I was quickly reassured with my faith with St. Therese.
0: From the first signs of trouble with the pregnancy, Catherine had turned to St. Therese for help and comfort, sometimes lying in bed searching for a movement, a sign her baby was still alive and well. She doubled down on her prayers in hope for even a miracle, if necessary, and the shower of roses started to fall.
5: I remember going into the basement, and I never wanted to show too much upset with the other three kids, so I remember going into the basement and crying and thinking, what is going on with this pregnancy and this baby?
0: Through her tears, she begged St. Therese to help her baby, promising to name her Teresa Rose, even though she didn't know yet whether she was having a boy or a girl.
5: And I had gone downstairs initially to get a roll of Scott towels, stayed down there for quite a while, and proceeded to get the roll of Scott towels, which were all white, 24-pack from Costco, all white, except for the roll that I pulled out of that package had roses on it. And I just was crying, and I went upstairs and I said to my older daughter, "Do you see this on this paper towel?" And she said, "Yeah." And I said, "What is that?" Because I'm like, maybe I'm just imagining a rose. She goes, "It looks like a rose to me." So it was just another affirmation that I was being heard and that I think that I felt like everything was going to be okay.
0: News about the complications the Rossies were facing spread among their friends and family, and they received numerous sympathy and prayer cards, so many with roses on them.
5: Many, many friends sent cards and good wishes, and a lot of the stationery had roses on it.
0: Another incident stood out to the Rossies. Rob's mother gifted each of her five children a simple cement statue, the same model for all of them. But Catherine and Rob opened theirs, and it had a detail that none of the other statues had, and that was not represented on the box.
5: She purchased a cement statue of St. Teresa for each one of the kids. She didn't want anybody's feelings to be hurt, so all the statues were exactly the same. But when she pulled mine out of the box, the statue was holding a rose, and none of the other four had the rose.
0: Though extremely premature, a baby born at 24 weeks gestation has a good chance of survival. As the pregnancy approaches,

0: approached this stage. Catherine was admitted to the hospital for closer monitoring so the doctors could predict the best moment to deliver Teresa Rose. In the Rossi's case, the situation was even more delicate as the baby was behind her gestational age. But her chances of in utero survival were also not good due to the complications with the placenta.
1: Actually, the night before she was born, one of the neonatologists came to see us and said, the baby is extremely small. You're 24 weeks gestation, but her size is 22 weeks. We consider that a micro preemie and pretty much not viable. There's a 5% chance of survival, but we'll do all that we can to keep her comfortable. And just hearing that, like, what do you mean you're gonna keep her comfortable? Keep her alive, you know? So, but they just did not expect that if she survived the delivery, that she would survive much more beyond that.
0: Amazingly, the micro preemie not only survived the birth, but showed unexpected strength. The doctors immediately realized that she had a real chance at survival. Though she had beat the odds, Teresa Rose still had a long road ahead of her, months in an incubator and several surgeries. She was not out of the woods yet, as overall her chances of making it out of the hospital remained at a mere 5%. Amongst other procedures, she would have to have heart surgery. At the time, she was the smallest baby the doctor had ever done the operation on. St. Therese had room to work a few more miracles.
1: We had a lot of St. Teresa things around Teresa's incubator. She couldn't be touched for a while because her skin was so thin. So I just placed St. Teresa cards. I had a little mini St. Teresa statue. Those things were just in the corner of her incubator, just watching over her. And anytime she was taken out of the incubator for a test or a surgery, the nurses knew that that's what I wanted, that they would take those things and put them in their pocket, and they would go with her to a test or a surgery, and then they would go back.
0: At times, it seemed her little body simply wouldn't be able to withstand it all. In one critical moment, when the prognosis was bleak, her vital signs suddenly shot up. The doctor had no explanation. After 4 months of a medical, emotional, spiritual roller coaster, they got the good news that they could take their little daughter home. Today, Teresa Rose is a happy, healthy college student.
2: There's no question in my mind she's a miracle. That 5% chance and seeing her the day she was born, seeing all the surgeries that she went through, the challenges that came with each one of those surgeries. We're talking about surgeries on a child that's this big, you know, the size of a beanie baby, having to do open heart surgery.
1: I absolutely believe with all my heart and soul that she is a miracle baby. There is no question about it. The doctors told us she had a 5% chance of survival. She had 4 surgeries in the hospital with numerous infections. And I mean, we were always taking a step backwards. And I feel like, I totally feel like she's a miracle. I'm so thankful and I give thanks every single day that she's with us. So there is no question about it. I wouldn't have had it any other way. I always think about that doctor who told us to go to Wisconsin, and I think if you could see her now, because she's so smart and she's so loved by everybody, and our family would just be incomplete without her. Yep, she's a miracle.
0: For the miracle baby herself, her life feels like any other, but with the close presence of a special patron saint.
3: I love telling my story to people. I mean, and it's something that I carry a lot of pride in. I do believe that, you know, she is still looking out for me.
0: One of the most beautiful shrines in the United States dedicated to St. Therese is the Basilica of the Little Flower in San Antonio, Texas. The National Shrine of the Little Flower in San Antonio, Texas was the first such shrine dedicated to St. Therese in the United States. It hosts not only relics of the Little Flower, in a replica of the tomb chapel from the Basilica in Lisieux, France,

0: where she's buried, but also relics of her saintly parents, Louis Martin and Zélie Garand, as well as relics of other Carmelite saints. The church was built during the Great Depression, which coincided with the persecution of Catholics in Mexico by the revolutionary forces of Pancho Villa, a band of discalced Carmelite friars who had also escaped execution by Villa's forces arrived in San Antonio. An influx of other immigrants also escaping the upheaval in Mexico followed. Together, they had a vision of building a church dedicated to Saint Therese the Little Flower, whose story and writings on the mercy of God were just spreading at that time. They did indeed build a beautiful shrine, a large and grand church inspired in classic colonial architecture and old world beauty. In 1998, the shrine was added to the National Register of Historic Places for its notable size, beauty, architectural character, and spiritual significance. That same year, it was honored with the status of a Basilica Minor in the Catholic Church. It is still under the care of the Carmelite friars, who have made it a center for Carmelite spirituality. It is currently undergoing a major restoration and expansion. Daily Mass and space for prayer are offered at the shrine, as well as frequent lectures on Carmelite spirituality. Father Gregory Ross is the pastor and rector of the Basilica of the Little Flower.
1: The Basilica of the National Shrine of the Little Flower in San Antonio is such a special place. Just the history of the shrine and the way it came about. It was built during the Great Depression by little contributions from people from all around the country. And it just embodies in that unique way Saint Therese's little way, to walking together with Saint Therese in our own littleness, accepting our own limitations, not having to be a great soul, you know, a famous or rich or extraordinary in any way.
0: Saint Therese has been sought out by many faithful for miraculous physical cures, including in the remarkable healing of Belle Quesnel. It was here that Belle Quesnel encountered the mercy of God through Saint Therese's intercession that cured her of kidney disease.
2: Well, my healing story actually started when I was diagnosed with a kidney disease. It first started in December of 2001.
0: Seemingly inexplicably, Belle woke up with a swollen face one morning. Not just her face, but her body felt larger as it had gained weight overnight. She made a doctor's appointment, and at first, the doctor dismissed the symptoms, telling Belle not to be so hard on herself. But the next day, Belle felt even more bloated. She had gained 20 pounds in just 2 days. This time, the doctors ordered her to track her intake and output of liquids for 24 hours. But Belle rushed to the emergency room halfway through the observation period, having difficulty breathing. The swelling had only increased, and her bloated organs and tissues were cutting off airflow through her esophagus. The situation was very serious. Belle was diagnosed with kidney disease. She was put on strong medications that effectively combated the illness, but an unfortunate side effect was the weakening of her bones and muscles. Rather than finding herself on a slow but steady path of recovery with the help of the medication, she felt her body weakening. She sensed she was not responding well to the treatments. As both the disease and the side effects of the medicine took their toll, she was getting worn out, physically and mentally. Distraught, distressed, and exhausted, she had a heart-to-heart with God and Saint Therese. She begged for some relief. In 2007, her friends encouraged her to attend a mass for healing at the Basilica of the National Shrine of the Little Flower in San Antonio, Texas. At the end of the mass, she approached the altar to receive the anointing with the blessed oil. When the priest touched her head and made the sign of the cross, a feeling of warmth and comfort moved through her body. She knew she had been cured.

0: It just shows forth the power of the sacrament of the anointing of the sick, how Christ is present and active in all of the sacraments. And I was surprised, but then I had to say to myself, you shouldn't be surprised. I mean, it's our Lord who is present in the sacrament, and he heals the soul, he heals the body when he sees, when it's his will, when he sees that it is the best thing for the person and for their spiritual good and salvation and for his own glory. And so I'm delighted. I was delighted for Belle.
1: The next week, Belle went to see her doctor. He was more than surprised when she described her cure and the clear physical signs she had of her restored kidney function. She was certain she no longer needed the medication or any other treatments. Needing to do his due diligence as a medical professional, he ordered tests. They confirmed what she had sensed. Her kidney disease was completely gone. She remains free of disease today and also is a secular Carmelite, a lay member of the Order of Our Lady of Mount Carmel.
2: I actually jump up and down, you know, like a kid, you know, at the hospital. I was like, yes, I'm healed. Thank you, Lord. Thank you, Jesus. Thank you, St. Therese.
3: I believe that St. Therese intercede for my healing. And it's been 16 years since 2007 that I was healed. And I really thank God for that, and I thank her.
1: Belle's journey led not only to her healing, but also to a deepening of her spiritual life. She is also a volunteer at the shrine with a variety of duties from lector to sacristan. One of her favorite jobs is helping to clean on Fridays.
3: What I'm doing, the cleaning on Fridays, you know, I actually talk to her. And there's a relic there, and I tell her, I thank you, St. Therese, you know, for interceding for me. And I really owe that a lot, you know. Of course, God was the one who healed me, but through her intercession, through the intercession of Mother Mary and all the people that prayed for me, I am thankful.
1: Belle likes to remind others that St. Therese is here for anyone who seeks her help and intercession.
3: St. Therese is a great saint. You can feel a connection once you enter the Basilica. That's how I feel. Whenever I've been here since, 2005? And whenever I enter the Basilica, there's something about it, you know. There's a connection.
1: The National Shrine of the Little Flower Basilica in Royal Oak, Michigan is a beautiful ornate basilica in the style of European grandeur. The original church that would become the present-day shrine was first built in 1925. Within days of the church opening, the Ku Klux Klan threatened the Catholic community by burning a cross in front of the church. But they were not intimidated. Just a few years later, in 1931, construction of the new present-day church started. Wrought in copper and stone, the Art Deco-style church inspired in the architecture of the 1930s was designed by Henry J. McGill, the foremost church designer of his time. Father Joe Horn is the rector of the National Shrine of the Little Flower Basilica in Royal Oak, Michigan.
4: The devotion to St. Therese here at the Basilica has been filled with life-giving and not short of miracles. St. Therese has been inspiring this parish for almost 100 years.
1: The church's most prominent feature, the tower, is a direct response to the Ku Klux Klan. Built as a crucifix that could not be burned, the Charity Crucifixion Tower was the first part of the church to be built, completed in 1931. The central figure high up on the tower is a 28-foot sculpture of Christ on the cross. Inside the crucifix are windows that can be lit from within. The entire tower is sculpted with a variety of symbols, including the four evangelists and the seven last words from the

0: cross. Just below them is a doorway marked with Charity and Christ Crucified that gives the tower its name. It sits directly above the church's sanctuary, out of which opens the unique octagonal-shaped nave of the church. This tower also served as a radio tower, from which the church's first pastor broadcast a nationally syndicated radio program. In 1988, the United States Bishops' Conference declared the site a national shrine. Pope Francis designated the shrine a minor basilica on January 31st, 2015.
1: There are many ways in which St. Therese has answered prayer, especially for the people here. Some were childless, and they were able to seek her intercession for this special gift of starting a family and overcoming all odds. Here comes this baby. Here comes this life. There are those who have been sick with grave illnesses. So the shower of roses that St. Therese promised in intercession with her was that when you finish your novena, when you finish your prayer to her, she will, as a sign of your prayer being answered, will send a shower of roses. She'll send a gift of flowers, roses, something to indicate to you that it's done. You know, I've accomplished this beautiful gift. Here's the grace that you were looking for.
0: St. Therese has been a powerful intercessor for many people, searching for a spouse, like Marie and Ken Bonello, who seem to have been brought together in a miraculous way by the little flower. Marie Bonello's middle name is Teresa, but it wasn't until she was in her 20s that she found out more about her patron saint. All she knew that she was known for sending roses as a sign that her prayer was soon to be answered. Then the topic came up one day while during a visit with her grandparents. The next time they stopped by to see their granddaughter and brought her a holy card and short biography of her patron. It sparked in Maria a true devotion to St. Therese.
2: So when I would visit with my grandparents and they started just through conversation, they asked me if I knew who this patron saint was, you know, for my middle name, you know, Teresa. And I said, no, I hadn't. And they brought over a prayer card and a small book of saints. I think it was a children's book of saints. And, you know, it was a very sweet story. And I just kind of tucked them away and thought, well, okay, I have them here for some time. But I was very appreciative of them introducing me to that.
0: Ken, though he had been a parishioner at the shrine for years, knew little about St. Therese, and much less about how important she would become in his life.
3: When I first started coming to Shrine, I knew nothing, quite honestly, of the little flower, but I felt comfortable coming here. And my, you know, the importance and what St. Therese brings to us really came after meeting Marie and going through some of our life experiences. I began to realize how important she is and important to our family. So it was really just the comfort and connection that I felt to the shrine allowed me to be open to really understanding and learning more about St. Therese.
0: But a couple years later, Marie and Ken met and started dating. They really hit it off, and Marie started thinking he might be the one. Wanting to take the relationship in her future marriage to God, she turned to her patron saint and started a novena.
2: So I started the novena to St. Therese after Ken and I had been dating for just a couple months, and it was just going so well. It was so comfortable, and it was just really nice. And I wanted to know if he was the one. You know, it's a discernment process, and for that would possibly affect the rest of my life. And I thought, this is important. I need to pull out this prayer card and start this novena. And it's a 9-day novena, and I learned that it's not just a superstition, and it's time you have to take time out. And the card, novena card I have says before 11 a.m., say these prayers, So that is a

0: a commitment to find a specific time, and you have to put time aside to say that prayer. So it's not a superstition. It's something you're physically doing, and you're doing it because of your faith.
1: Then she kept her eyes open for her shower of roses. A few weeks later, Ken invited Marie to join him at Mass at his parish. To Marie's surprise, Ken's parish was no less than the Shrine of the Little Flower in Royal Oak.
0: So I said the novena, asking if Ken was the one, right? And I waited, and you know, for shower of roses and however they would come. And one day Ken said, you know, we're going out. He says, well, we'll go to dinner, but let's go to Mass first. Okay, fine. So he says, we'll go to Shrine. Okay, fine, Shrine. I'd heard the name, but I didn't know who the patron saint was. All I knew it was Shrine Church in Royal Oak. So we went to Shrine, and it was in the during the Eucharistic prayers, and that was when the priest announces the patron saint of the church, Saint Therese the Little Flower. And I thought, oh my gosh, she didn't send me a shower of roses. She sent me to her church.
1: This was not the only sign the couple received. When Marie's grandmother, who had introduced her to Saint Therese, died, Ken was unwittingly inspired to send Marie roses, without any idea of the spiritual significance they carried for her.
2: I wanted to do something special. And somehow, I didn't think of it at the time, but somehow I was inspired to send roses. It could have been any bouquet of flowers. I mean, right, there's many selections that you can make, but it just felt like the right thing to do. So, and I thank St. Therese for influencing me, and I perhaps didn't even realize it, but it just felt the right thing, and glad I did.
0: I had been talking to a friend of mine, and she connected the dots for me, and because she knew I was saying this novena, and she said, don't you realize what happened? Your grandma, Aunt Saint Therese, sent you roses through Ken, and at that point I lost it.
1: She and Ken married the next year and made the Shrine their spiritual home. Blessed as the newlyweds felt, their first pregnancy resulted in a miscarriage.
0: I had had a miscarriage, and we weren't conceiving, and my doctor wanted to put me on a mild fertility drug, and I didn't want to go that way. So that's when I thought, okay, we got to pull that novena card back out. St. Therese, you know, we need you. So that's when I said another novena to St. Therese, asking, you know, to get pregnant.
1: Then she waited. The day before she planned to take a home pregnancy test, she got a note from her sister-in-law, accompanied by a shower of roses from St. Therese. She didn't need the pregnancy test to know that her prayers had been answered. And sure enough, the pregnancy test confirmed what the roses had signaled. She was pregnant.
0: After saying this novena and waiting, watching for a shower of roses, and then finally taking this pregnancy test and realizing that, yes, I was pregnant, I was just so ecstatic. I probably burst into tears knowing me, and just so excited, and, you know, thanked St. Therese and praised Jesus, and it was just so exciting. And wow, here we go again. Here's another shower of roses. And oh, and it's real, and oh my gosh, you could have a baby. Yeah.
1: Their devotion to St. Therese and the spiritual support of the Shrine had helped them to have the faith that got them through this tough moment of doubt.
0: So after the miscarriage, I was sad. I felt that loss. You know, that was a little one, and just knowing that, you know, coming to Shrine and having this community around us, which is full of faith, that gave me a lot of hope, and I received a lot of support just in knowing this is such a faithful community. And there were so many families around, and I remember thinking something like, I can't be the only one who's gone through this. You know, and all these other happy families around with so many kids.

0: So my faith was strengthened knowing that God's going to do with me what, you know, what he needs to. And St. Therese is there watching over us, you know.
1: The couple named their daughter Angela Rose. Today they have two daughters and as strong a devotion to St. Therese as ever.
0: Shower of Roses is a physical thing. I have actual rose petals from all the roses that I've gotten, but it's also the blessings in my life. You know, the blessing from the first time we came to Shrine together, and the blessings throughout my life, you know, with in our marriage and with our daughters. So
2: the devotion to St. Therese in our time and in this century can be attributed to her humility and to the way in which she, as a doctor of the church, communicates this wisdom, profound wisdom, from the heart, and we all have access to it. It's not, you know, too high or lofty for any of us.
3: I really think the key to Therese's connection with so many people is this radical view she had in her time period of God as this loving, merciful Father.
4: The age of the modern man is the age of the common man and the common woman. Therefore, she speaks to ordinary people. She's heroic in an ordinary way for ordinary people. Therefore, that's why she's very much a saint for the modern age.
1: Why did St. Therese promise to send showers of roses from heaven? To assure and strengthen us in our faith when necessary and help us not to lose heart in trials. Not unlike the sacraments, they are for those who receive them an outward sign of the often unseen workings of God we call grace. They also remind us of the charity of St. Therese, the virtue that above all makes a saint. She was captured and fascinated by the mercy of God above all, a mercy she knew he was asking her to lavish on others as she had felt it bestowed generously on herself. She lived her hidden life in Carmel, as Christ has lived his, as an offering in solidarity with sinners to heal them in both body and spirit. As a now heavenly intercessor, St. Therese is joined even more closely with the love of God. From the heavenly garden, she picks the most glorious of flowers and drops them to earth. The way to God, the sufferings of this life, are not all thorns, she reminds us. Miracles, both great and small, are a foretaste of heaven and help on her way to the Heavenly Father.
5: My name is Michael O'Neill, the Miracle Hunter. This has been Miracles of Roses. Thanks for watching.

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1: It's where heaven touches earth. Silence becomes song. And the humble encounter the most holy. Litanies from the shrine of the Most Blessed Sacrament. The chaplet of the Divine Mercy. The Holy Rosary with Mother Angelica, Stations of the Cross, Daily Mass, and more, with the angels and saints all joining your adoration to the Lord Most High. 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
1: Gracie, here's an argument we're hearing all the time since the Dobbs case, and it goes like this. If you oppose abortion, you're inevitably putting mothers at risk when they face life-threatening medical emergencies. How do we handle this?
2: Well, that's pure nonsense. There is no major voice in the pro-life movement that argues that a mother has to risk her life to carry her baby to term. The life of the mother is always prioritized in the case of true maternal danger, as in ectopic pregnancy, preterm rupture of membranes, maternal infection, or even maternal cancer.
1: You're 100% correct. And to make sure we're all perfectly clear, in a pro-life state, in a pro-life hospital, and with a pro-life doctor, a pregnant mother's life is always the top priority.

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1: We're on a mission to explore the Shrine of Knock, where one of the most unique modern Marian apparitions took place near the end of the 19th century in Ireland. Let's explore Knock. My name is Michael O'Neill. I'm the Miracle Hunter. I research and investigate the supernatural, traveling the world to take a deeper look at how miraculous events have had a transformative effect on world history, inspiring some of Catholicism's most famous devotions and most magnificent churches. From miraculous images of the Virgin Mary and the inexplicably incorruptible bodies of great saints, to the miracles of the Eucharist and those who bear the wounds of Christ, journey with me around the globe to see the wonders that have inspired the fascination and faith of believers for centuries.

From Chicago, we can take a 7-hour nonstop flight to Dublin, the capital city of the Emerald Isle. From there, our journey takes us 4 hours north on the ground to this tiny town in County Mayo, an area that was suffering poverty and social upheaval at the time of the Virgin Mary's visitation. Knock today is still a little more than a village, though the days are gone when most inhabitants lived off their own potato crops, and some homes were still rudimentary structures with earthen floors and thatched roofs. Now, the shrine dominates the small town, bringing millions of pilgrims from all over the world to this once quiet and seemingly insignificant place. The people of Knock, too, remember Mary's silent but eloquent visit to them in 1879. That summer was not the worst of times in Ireland, but they were nevertheless bad, quite bad, in many places. The potato famine of the 1840s still loomed large in Irish memory, as many had lived through those desperate years themselves. Potatoes usually grow well in the rocky ground and wet climate of Ireland, making the principal source of calories and nutrition in the Irish diet at that time. But between 1845 and 1849, potato blight struck hard, devastating the entire potato crop. The situation led to intense poverty and famine in Ireland. Plunged into poverty, many tenant farmers were evicted from the homes and lands they had occupied and worked, perhaps for their entire lives. Historians estimate that during those years, 1 million people died from starvation and malnutrition, and another million emigrated, mostly to the United Kingdom and the United States. Though the last half of the 1840s marked the absolute worst times of the potato famine, poor harvests and crop failures continued sporadically throughout the century. By 1879, Ireland had suffered through 2 previous years of poor harvests, and the crop of 1879 was failing too. Fortunately, the government was wiser this time and was already providing relief, which prevented the mass starvation of the 1840s. Nevertheless, many were suffering hunger, poverty, and uncertainty. Other social factors at play had

turn Ireland into a tinderbox of upheaval. 1879 marked the height of the land wars, a time of deep tension between the relatively few landowners in Ireland who had a monopoly on land ownership and the many, many tenant farmers who worked the land and paid rent to stay on their farms. In 1870, 750 families owned half of the land of Ireland. Tensions between the two groups had existed for centuries, as the tenant farmers always stood at risk of being exploited by their landlords. In the 19th century, though, the poor economic conditions of farmers due to crop failures, the rising sensibilities of modern democracy, and economic pressures that often put the interests of tenant farmers and landlords even more at odds, brought the conflict to a head. Distressed tenants demanded lower rents, and many considered the old tenant-landlord paradigm no longer acceptable. They wanted more rights, above all, the possibility of becoming landowners themselves. The movement was also entangled with the struggles for Irish freedom. Ireland was still under British rule at the time, and the penal laws, which forbade the open practice of Catholicism and limited the civil rights of Catholics, had only been repealed in 1829. Catholics of ancient Irish ethnic extraction dominated the tenant class, while the English Protestant ascendancy had a larger representation among landowners. Additionally, only land-owning males had the right to vote at the time. The tactics the land movement employed included boycotts, rent strikes, and acts of civil disobedience. Sometimes, tenants resorted to vandalism, and violence could break out at large meetings or demonstrations as well. In 1879, Western Ireland, where Knock is, was particularly affected by potato blight, and County Mayo became the center of the most furious part of the land wars. Estranged tenants demanded fairer rents and protection from eviction. The church found itself of two minds about the movement, torn between defending the poor and skeptical of the social upheaval and violence that seemed part of it. Many clergy, including some priests in County Mayo, spoke out against it. Among these was Father Bartholomew Aloysius Cavanaugh, parish priest of Ballyhowness, a larger town just 5 miles from Knock. He would later head the investigative committee on the apparitions. In the midst of so much turmoil, hunger, and poverty, many saw in the apparitions a silent nod from heaven to the poor and beleaguered of Ireland and the world. The apparition took place on the evening of August 21st, 1879, in typically Irish weather, that is, rainy. Mary McLaughlin, 45 years old at the time and the housekeeper of Archdeacon Cavanaugh, lived 300 yards away from the parish church where the vision occurred. She had noticed something bright near the church on her way to visit neighbors, but nothing so significant that it made her stop or that seemed worth mentioning to her friends. After tea and chatting, Mary Byrne, whose job it was to close up the church, accompanied her. This time, both women clearly saw the unusual sight in front of the outside wall of the parish church. Mary McLaughlin later testified, "I remember the evening of the 21st of August, at the hour of 7 or so, or a little later, while it was yet bright day, I passed from the Reverend the Archdeacon's house on by the chapel towards the house of a Mrs. Burns widow, and passing by the chapel and at a little distance from it, I saw a wonderful number of strange figures or appearances at the gable. They immediately called out to another group walking by to come and see the light and glowing figures. Mary McLaughlin also ran to tell the parish priest and urged him to come, but he refused. As the first to see the vision alerted family and friends and passers-by coming in from farm work or going about their ordinary business, 15 people soon gathered outside the church. One group left while the vision continued to fetch Mrs. Campbell, a neighbor woman thought to be dying, and her daughter Mary. The youngest visionary was John Curry, who sat on the shoulders of 11-year-old Patrick Hill in order to be able to see. All told, there were 15 official eyewitnesses, 3 men, 6 women, 2 teenage boys and a girl, and 2 children.

children, including Mrs. Margaret Byrne, age 68, Mary Byrne, age 29, Margaret Byrne, age 21, Dominic Byrne, age 19, Patrick Byrne, age 16, John Curry, age 5, Judith Campbell, age 22, John Durkin, age 24, Mrs. Hugh Flatley, age 44, Patrick Hill, age 11, Mary McLaughlin, age 45, Catherine Murray, age 8, Bridget Trench, age 75, and Patrick Walsh, age 65. Together, the entire group recited the rosary, oblivious to the pouring rain. By their own accounts, they saw four figures: Mary, Joseph, St. John the Evangelist, and the Lamb of God. Initially, they had seemed to be statues, since they neither moved nor spoke. But as the visionaries looked more intently, they realized that these were living beings, though inexplicably present. Dominic Byrne later commented, "The eyes of the image could be seen. They were like figures, inasmuch as they did not speak. I was filled with wonder at the sight I saw. I was so affected that I shed tears." According to witness Mary Byrne, the Virgin stood erect with eyes raised to heaven, her hands elevated to the shoulder or a little higher, the palms inclined slightly toward the shoulders or bosom. She wore a large cloak of a white color, hanging in full folds and somewhat loosely around her shoulders and fastened to the neck. She wore a crown on the head, rather a large crown, and it appeared to me somewhat yellower than the dress or robes worn by our Blessed Lady. Saint Joseph, as an older man, stood to the left, solicitous and silent. He too was described as deep in prayer, in leaning slightly towards Our Lady, though keeping himself just a bit in the shadows behind the Blessed Mother. On Mary's right stood Saint John the Apostle, wearing a short mitre of a bishop, holding a book in his left hand, and raising his right hand, he appeared to be preaching. Next to him appeared the Lamb of God, recognizable as it sat on an altar with a cross behind it. Angels hovered around it, just as St. John had related in the book of Revelation. Deeply touched, the oldest visionary, 75-year-old Bridget Trench, approached the vision to kiss the Blessed Mother's feet. But as she later told the investigators, when she reached out to the vision, she could feel nothing of what she saw. Confusingly, her hands met only the hard wall of the church. She noticed, too, that despite the downpour, the ground under the vision was dry, as was the church wall. She left before the vision ended, but she later told investigators that if she had known the Virgin was not going to be there forever, she would never have left. In their youthful innocence, John Curry and Patrick Hill also went right up to the vision to have a closer look. Patrick later gave the commission the most detailed description of the vision, from the gray whiskers in St. Joseph's beard to the rose in Mary's crown and the different parts of Mary's eyes. He said that he could see writing in St. John's book, but could not make out what it said. He confirmed that angels hovered around the Lamb of God. Also, some 3/4 of a mile away, Patrick Walsh was taking advantage of the last rays of sunlight to make hay. At 9 p.m., he gathered up his tools and looked up toward the village. He saw a bright light in the distance, quite unusual at a time before powerful electric lighting. The vision, which had started about 7:30, lasted for 2 hours. Then everybody returned home, though never to forget what they had seen. Just 6 weeks after the apparition on August 8, 1879, the Most Reverend Dr. John McHale, Archbishop of Tuam, convened the first meeting of the Investigative Commission, comprised of Irish scholar and historian Canon Ulick Burke, as well as Canon James Waldron and Archdeacon Kavanaugh. They examined all 15 witnesses who had seen the glow of the apparition from afar. They gathered depositions for months in all the related facts gathering the occurrence. They considered every possible natural explanation for the strange events, as well as the possibility of fraud, but could find no natural way for what witnesses described to have occurred, though the evidence they had gathered they considered, quote, trustworthy and satisfactory. Despite the clergy's desire to keep the vision quiet, people quickly started coming to knock, many praying for and receiving

healings from a wide range of ailments. The numbers only increased once details of the vision and the commission's findings made headlines in newspapers all over England and Ireland. Pilgrims began to flock to Knock from all parts of the country.

cured. Newspapers often covered these healings in detail, including the cure of two blind men. In another case, a young girl suffering from deafness was healed after her mother took some of the mortar from the church and placed it in her ear. Like so many others, she later emigrated to the United States, but she never forgot Knock and was buried with the bit of mortar from the church. Archdeacon Kavanaugh also started recording cures. He put a sign at the wall asking that any miraculous cures be reported to him, and the reports came in daily. By August 1880, he had received accounts of over 600 cures. In 1888, a series of these cures were reported in the weekly newspaper. Nevertheless, within a decade, the crowds died down, and the events at Knock seemed to have been largely forgotten again, except by the locals. In the 1930s, some in Knock decided to give a new impulse to the devotion to Our Lady of Knock and the memory of the vision. A married couple, William and Judy Coyne, spearheaded this effort, collecting again the evidence and accounts of the vision and following events from those in the village who had lived it firsthand. They had the support of a sympathetic bishop in their efforts to revive the devotion to Our Lady of Knock. In 1936, Dr. Thomas Patrick Gilmartin, Archbishop of Tuam, opened a new investigation and took testimonials from the firsthand witnesses who were still in Knock. Many of the visionaries had either passed away or emigrated. Still in Knock was Mary Byrne, who had first seen the vision on her way to lock up the church. She was now in her late 80s. The commission took statements from Mary three times over the course of the year. When her last statement was taken, Mary was too weak to leave her bed, as she was dying of cancer. She told the commission, "I am clear about everything I have said, knowing that I am going before my God." She died 6 weeks later. John Curry had emigrated to America, but from afar, he read about the new investigation in newspapers and took the initiative to write to the commission to let them know that he was still alive. He too testified again, his deposition taken in the Archdiocese of New York where he lived. At the end, the commission again pronounced a positive verdict in support of the supernatural nature of the Knock vision. Interest in Knock reignited throughout Ireland and beyond, resulting in building the current shrine. Approval of the devotion came from Rome, too. Pope Pius XII authorized the papal crowning of Our Lady of Knock. On December 18, 1954, Our Lady of Knock was crowned in Ireland, using the same rites the Pope had used just a month earlier in Rome, in crowning of the miraculous 6th century Byzantine Marian icon, Salus Populi Romani. Decades later, Pope John Paul II visited the Knock Shrine for the 100th anniversary of the apparitions on September 30, 1979, surrounded by crowds of almost 500,000 pilgrims. He presented to Mary a golden rose, a rarely bestowed token of papal honor and recognition. But why is Knock so popular? At first, the vision seems very different from what most Catholics might consider a typical Marian apparition. Four figures who appear silent and still for 2 hours. But indeed, these visitors held a deep meaning not only for the people of Knock, but for the entire people of Ireland, and even the world. Mary appeared at Knock within the octave of the Assumption, and on the vespers of the Feast of the Queenship of Mary, which marks the end of the octave. The crown and the timing indicate that she came to Knock directly from heaven. She comes with her two protectors, St. Joseph, her husband, and St. John, who took her into his home at the command of Jesus and cared for her in the last part of her life. St. John, too, is the beloved disciple who recorded in his gospel Jesus calling himself the Lamb of God, and was also granted the vision of the Lamb of God in heaven, which he related in the book of Revelation. In the vision of Knock, he appears to be preaching on Jesus as the Lamb of God. The Irish have long had a deep devotion to Mary and to Saint Joseph. She is the mother who constantly intercedes for them, as she did with Jesus at the wedding feast of Cana. Saint Joseph, too, is a powerful intercessor for a people who at the time of the vision still live largely as the Holy Family did in Nazareth,
That is, simply

sometimes in poverty, their lives revolving around work, prayer, and family. In this sense, devotion to Saint Joseph often emphasizes his role as the protector and provider, both for the Holy Family and for us. His appearance at Knock as a devoted and gentle presence would have been reassuring to a people who often worried about securing their own daily bread. Of course, the most unique aspect of the vision of Knock is the Lamb of God, which is not included in any other Marian vision, though the Irish would have immediately grasped the meaning. From 1695 until 1829, they had lived under the penal laws, a series of regulations that restricted Catholic civil rights, including the practice of religion. Saying Mass was strictly forbidden. But Catholics held staunchly to their faith and to the Mass, which they celebrated clandestinely in the open air, in fields and forests on Ireland's most famous Mass rocks, to eschew the eyes of the British authorities. To celebrate Mass was no small risk. If caught, participants could be shot on sight. But celebrating the Mass kept the faith alive in Ireland for almost two centuries. There is a saying that for the Irish, it is the Mass that matters. The Lamb of God is a clear Eucharistic symbol. Jesus is the Lamb of God sacrificed on the cross. In every Mass, we celebrate and participate in his sacrifice. The Lamb of God is also closely related with Saint John the Apostle. Not only did the beloved Apostle best capture Jesus as the Lamb of God in Scripture, but, like the Irish, St. John the Evangelist had endured and survived a lifetime of persecution. Though he was the only apostle to die at an old age of natural causes, he is considered a martyr for having remained faithful to Christ through both torture and the long years of imprisonment for his faith. Similarly, the Irish endured over a century of persecution and oppression, and then in the 19th century, times of dire poverty. Through the grace of God, they too emerged with a strong faith. In the vision at Knock, God speaks most eloquently to them without saying anything at all. Through Mary, Joseph, St. John the Apostle, and the Lamb of God, he is silently acknowledging the long-suffering and constant devotion of the Irish people. He is saying simply through the kind eyes of Mary, "I see your sufferings and your faithfulness. Your sacrifices and your pain are not forgotten or meaningless, and I am here with you. In the midst of your suffering, it is a vision of the deepest consolation." Today, thousands come to Knock each year to receive the same spiritual comfort. Healings are still occurring too. In 2019, the healing of Marian Carroll was officially recognized as not having any medical explanation. She had come to the shrine in 1989, bedridden, paralyzed, and nearly blind from the most advanced stage of multiple sclerosis. Today, all traces of the disease are still gone, and she is able to dedicate her health to helping others. There are five churches on the shrine grounds, all complemented by a series of gardens. From the parish church, built in 1828, to the basilica constructed to give shelter to the millions that visit here each year, there is a wealth of architectural and decorative features to be enjoyed. One of the most significant places for prayer at the shrine is the Apparition Chapel. The space encloses the original outer wall of the parish church where the vision took place. It is the very spot where the apparition appeared in 1879. The original gable wall has been preserved in the chapel. The brilliant white Carrara marble carvings are arranged just as seen in the vision. Our Lady with St. Joseph to her right and St. John the Evangelist to her left, the Lamb of God sits in the center of the chapel on an altar, surrounded by angels. The figures were completed in 1960, the work of Italian artist Lorenzo Ferri. Pope John Paul II blessed the statues during his visit to the shrine in September 1979. Pope Francis, too, spent time in quiet prayer as part of his visit to Ireland in August 2018. Now, we as well can listen here to the God who speaks through silence. Knock Parish Church was built in 1828, dedicated to St. John the Baptist. Prophetically, a simple plaque on its west wall has long stated, with a biblical verse from Matthew chapter 11,

quote, "My house shall be called the house of prayer to all nations." The most beautiful feature of the church is the high altar, presented as a gift to the parish during a pilgrimage in the year 1880. The church has been carefully and lovingly restored to preserve the original architecture and features as a sign of respect to previous generations who had preserved their faith in difficult times and built this place of worship. Knock Shrine is both a Marian shrine and a Eucharistic shrine, as it included the Eucharistic symbol of the Lamb of God. So it is fitting that it would have a space dedicated to the Eucharist for prayer, Eucharistic adoration, and Mass. This is the only apparition in which the Blessed Eucharist takes on a central theme in the form of the Lamb of God. The chapel was originally built in 1983. It was refurbished in 2022, and the current tabernacle was added, designed in the Celtic style. Confession is an integral part of a pilgrimage, as it sacramentally celebrates the pilgrim's reconciliation with God and forgiveness of sins, one of the main purposes of visiting a shrine. Today, the Chapel of Reconciliation provides daily confessions. Counseling is offered as well, as the chapel hosts the Knock Counseling Center. The beautiful mosaic in the chapel depicts the sacrament as one of hope, with gold rays spiraling out from behind the crucifixion scene. The chapel, constructed half below ground level, offers an interesting architectural contrast of darkness and light. In the semi-darkness of the chapel, the light stands out, a sign of hope, a reminder that confession is a celebration of God's mercy, already present in our often sin-darkened world. The most important church of the shrine is the Basilica of Our Lady, Queen of Ireland. From the outside of the stylistically modern church, an impressive spire rises in the center. From afar, it is clearly visible across the rural western skyline. Now iconic, the church was dedicated in 1976 to accommodate the thousands of pilgrims who visit the Knock Shrine each year. Pope John Paul II elevated to the status of basilica when he visited the Knock Shrine in 1979. It was redeveloped in 2015. As we enter, the shining brightness is immediately spiritually uplifting, and we are drawn to the beautiful mosaic of the Knock Vision. This mosaic is the largest of its kind in Europe, made with 1.5 million pieces of individual mosaic tiles. It was designed in Knock by renowned Irish illustrator P.J. Lynch and crafted in Italy at Trevisanuto Mosaic Studios. Chapels surround the main sanctuary. Each window frame that divides the sacred space is a replica from ancient churches and abbeys throughout Ireland. In its modernity, the chapel also pays homage to the rich ecclesiastical heritage of both Ireland and the Universal Church. Our time in Knock has drawn to a close. At the Basilica, we take our final moments to contemplate Mary's prayerful and merciful gaze turned on the people of Knock that summer evening of 1879. During our pilgrimage, we too have seen it and felt the spiritual consolation she came to bring to earth. We return home filled with grace and ready to show that love to others, as Mary did, particularly the poor and oppressed.

0: Gracie, as pro-lifers, we often hear arguments about the real burden pregnancy can impose upon women. Very real burdens that it might interfere with their careers, or their schooling, or their family life. How do we address these issues?
1: Well, it's very true that having a baby can be terribly inconvenient, but when did it become okay to kill a living person simply because we feel we can't afford her, or because the child might interfere with our personal plans? If it's unacceptable to kill a living baby the minute after she's born because

0: she's a burden, then it's also unacceptable to kill her before she's born.
1: Absolutely, because being a burden on someone is never justification for killing them. I like to say that solutions based on killing innocent living human beings are never okay.

Welcome once again to the spiritual legacy of Archbishop Fulton J. Sheen, part two. I'm Father Charles Connor, and we are continuing our meditation on the Blessed Virgin Mary as it appears in the writings of Archbishop Sheen. You may recall as we concluded our last episode, we said that the 20th century was to see a very, very different shift in emphasis. We were moving from a concept of a freedom from, namely freedom from tyranny, from communism and the like, to a freedom for. A freedom for what? Well, for sexual license, for doing whatever one wanted to do. And the Blessed Mother's intercession was sought by Fulton Sheen in the late decades of the 20th century in a far, far different way than he'd been speaking about it in the early decades of his priestly life. We had moved, for example, into the era of women's liberation. Now, in an era of women's liberation, Sheen found it strange that there should be so little emphasis on the woman who brought true liberation. Liberation, Bishop Sheen wrote, was of two sorts, political and moral. The former dependent on the latter. Women's liberation really originated at the beginning of time, when God made it clear to the serpent that he would put enmity between you and the woman. We read that in the book of Genesis. The type of liberation that Our Lady would bring about would not be a liberation from evil. No, because it was her son's task to bring about a liberation from evil. Rather, our Blessed Mother was going to bring about a liberation from guilt. Just as little children understand divine truth far, far better than the self-wise, so Bishop Sheen noted, women, who are considered to be the weaker sex, become powerful because they have been chosen by God for a very, very specific purpose, one which is discovered in the very makeup of the feminine. Women have greater capacities for love and surrender and for victimhood than do men. A woman's whole personality is involved in love. Hence, a woman is slower to love because when she loves, she gives the totality of herself. And further, women use intelligence or intuition rather than reason. Much as Pilate's wife intuited the real, real nature of our Blessed Lord. Because of this, a woman is more amphibious, Bishop Sheen wrote, much more amphibious than man. She can move from the human to the divine, and she can move there in a second. Her nature is much more adaptable to the spiritual than a man's. She has a greater measure of eternity than a man. Why? Because a man lives primarily in the present. And from all of this, it was very, very clear why one woman's liberation helped to save the world. In a word, women stand up far better in crises than men. And if you want proof of that, one need only look to the cross. And here is what Bishop Sheen wrote. When we come to this great drama of Calvary, there is one fact that stands out very, very clearly. Men failed. Judas, who had eaten at his table,

lifted up his heel against him, sold him for 30 pieces of silver, and then blistered his lips with a kiss, suggesting that all betrayals of divinity are so terrible that they must be prefaced by some mark of esteem or affection. Pilate, the typical time-serving politician, afraid of incurring the hatred of his government if he released a man whom he had already admitted was innocent, sentenced him to death. Annas and Caiaphas resorted to illegal night trials and false witnesses and rent their arguments as if scandalized at his divinity. The three chosen apostles who had witnessed the transfiguration and therefore were thought strong enough to endure the scandal of seeing the shepherd struck, slept in a moment of greatest need because they were unworried and untroubled. On the way to Calvary, a stranger, interested only in the drama of man going to his execution, was forced and compelled to offer him a helping hand. On Calvary itself, there's only one of the 12 apostles present, John. And one wonders if even he would have been there if it had not been for the presence of the mother of Jesus. An interesting reflection, is it not, from Fulton Sheen? Contrasted with all of this, of course, were the figures of Pilate's wife, Veronica, Mary of Magdala, Mary of Clophas, the mother of James and John, and our Blessed Mother. The last three were specifically at the foot of the cross, the three types of personalities, said Sheen, who will always be found at the foot of the cross: penitence, motherhood, and virginity. There must therefore be a hearkening back to the feminine, Fulton Sheen said. All times of difficulty in world history have proven this true. We must hearken back to the feminine. After the fall, it was a woman and her seed. It was to a woman, I should say, and her seed that the Creator promised relief. At a period of time when so many had forgotten Old Testament revelation and Old Testament prophecies, it was to a woman that God sent his angel at the moment of the Annunciation. And whenever the world has been in danger of collapse in whatever form, there has been renewed emphasis on and devotion to, as Sheen says, the woman who is not salvation, but who renders it by bringing her children back again to Christ. And this is what he writes. This would seem to be the reason for the frequent revelations of the Blessed Mother in modern times at La Salette, Lourdes, and Fatima. The very emergence of a woman into the political, economic, and social life of the world suggests that the world needs a continuity that she alone can supply. For while man is more closely related to things, she is the protector and defender of life. Her very body commits her to the drama of existence and links her in some way with the rhythm of the cosmos. In her arms, life takes its first breath, and to her arms, life wants to die. The word most often used by soldiers on the battlefields is mother. The woman with her children is at home, and man is at home with her. Bishop Sheen saw a triple role for the eternal feminine: restoring constancy in love, respect for personality, and the infusion of the virtue of chastity into souls. And a deepening of the world's appreciation for all of these would restore what was lost in the late 20th century, and indeed would bring about a restoration at any time in history. By returning to the feminine, we are letting Mary form Christ in us so that we will be totally his, so that we will reflect his life, and most particularly that we will reflect his life to those whom we meet. Now, all of this may sound very, very simplistic, but transformation of any culture at any time

time begins with transformation of the individual. In one of his books, Sheen has Christ speaking to the individual soul and informing him that, and I quote him now, "No one can be an adopted son of my heavenly Father without being my brother, but no one can be my brother who does not depend on our mother." And there was absolutely no vocation exempt from this. Sheen, for example, in his retreats to priests, continually stressed the giving over of their priesthood in its totality to the Blessed Virgin Mary. Therefore, whether one's vocation was to be a priest, to be a religious, to be a member of the laity, devotion to Mary is an essential ingredient in holistic Christian development. But how are we going to be devoted to her? Primarily, said Bishop Sheen, we're going to be devoted to her through the recitation of her rosary. And you know, as the National Director for the Society of the Propagation of the Faith, Bishop Sheen devised what is called the World Mission Rosary. We showed you this last year. We have it again this year, and these are very, very easily purchased from the Society for the Propagation of the Faith in New York City. But every decade, as you see, is a different color. There are five decades to the rosary, and every color represents a specific continent, so that we are, through Mary's intercession, praying for everyone in the world. The World Mission Rosary, given to us by Bishop Fulton J. Sheen back in the 1950s, and still very, very easy to be purchased from the Society for the Propagation of the Faith at their national office in New York City. All you would have to do would be write to them and request any number of these rosaries, and they will be very happy to send them to you in memory of the great man who first devised them when he was national director. He was instructing a course of converts one time in Washington, D.C. on the rosary. He talked for about an hour, and at the end of the hour, a young couple came up, and a young woman and a man, and she was the spokesperson. She said, "We've been listening to you for an hour now, and after listening to you, I will never become a Catholic. I've been listening to your explanation on the rosary, and I don't believe for one moment that anyone who keeps saying the same thing over and over and over again could be sincere about it." So Bishop Sheen said to the young woman, "Who is this young man with you?" And the young woman proceeded to introduce to Bishop Sheen her fiancé. And Bishop Sheen said to her, "Does he love you?" "Yes." "How do you know?" "He told me." "When did he tell you?" "Well, we were walking into this hall tonight for this program. He told me how much he loved me." "Did he ever tell you before that?" "Yes, last night we were out on a date, he told me." "Did he ever mention it to you before that?" Well, of course, by now she was becoming rather exasperated. "Every single time we're together, he tells me he loves me." To which Fulton Sheen responded, I wouldn't believe him. I don't think he's sincere." In other words, he refused to accept the idea that there was a lack of sincerity in repetition. Every single moment is a new moment in time and in space. We're telling the good Lord, through the intercession of his mother, that we love him. And that is the power and the efficacy of the rosary. The rosary which combines vocal prayer, mental prayer, and physical prayer. Stay with us now, and we will tell you a bit more about Fulton Sheen's concentration on this great devotional.

0: The year 450 AD. Nestorius, the Patriarch of Constantinople, claims that there are two persons in Jesus Christ, one divine and one human. Nestorius also objects to calling Mary the Mother of God, or Theotokos, and renames her Mother of the Savior, or Christotokos. In 431 AD, the Emperor Theodosius II convenes the Council of Ephesus, which condemns Nestorius as a heretic. He is banished and dies in exile. 20 years later, at the Council of Chalcedon, Nestorianism is finally vanquished with the proclamation that Jesus is one divine person with both divine and human natures. Jesus is true God and true man, who was born, died, and resurrected. Therefore, Mary is indeed Theotokos, the Mother of God.
1: For from the rising of the sun to its setting, my name is great among the nations. And in every place incense is offered to my name, and a pure offering. For my name is great among the nations, says the Lord of hosts. Malachi, chapter 1, verse 11.

Fulton Sheen believed the rosary was one of the most perfect prayers one could say because it combined the three elements of prayer: vocal prayer, mental prayer, and physical prayer. Vocal prayer was the repetition of the Our Fathers, the Hail Marys, the Glory Bees, and so forth. Mental prayer was the mystery, the contemplation of the mysteries of the life of our Lord and His Blessed Mother. So we are vocalizing that which we are mentally thinking about as we are physically moving our hands over the beads. There is something very calming and very therapeutic about having these beads, which we just showed you, and moving your hand over them. And Sheen used the example of shell-shocked soldiers who were returning from the First World War. One of the therapies that was taught to soldiers, believe it or not, was knitting. Because it seems as though the nervous energy of the body somehow goes out through the fingers. And he drew the analogy, if knitting was something that would calm down these soldiers who had gone through the travesties of war, so there is a calmness to the movement of our fingers over the beads as we slowly, mentally contemplate on the mysteries and vocally articulate the prayers with which Catholics have such great familiarity. He was so intent on his emphasis of the rosary that he wrote often about it. And we have on loan from the Fulton Sheen Museum in El Paso, Illinois, this little booklet written, The 15 Mysteries of the Rosary. Now, this is long before John Paul II gave us the luminous mysteries. You know now there are 20 mysteries, the joyful, the sorrowful, the glorious, and the luminous. This was many years ago. There were copyrights on this pamphlet beginning in 1944 and then continuing again in 1951 and 52. It is simply titled The 15 Mysteries of the Rosary by Bishop Fulton J. Sheen, a pamphlet which could be purchased for 15 cents. Imagine purchasing it now in the 21st century for 15 cents. The Meditations on the 15 Mysteries of the Rosary by Bishop Fulton J. Sheen, National Director, the Society for the Propagation of the Faith. This was published by the Catechetical Guild Educational Society in St. Paul, Minnesota. And here you have the rosary physically drawn and broken down into all of its various component parts, the meaning of the rosary, and then meditations on each of the mysteries. Imagine all these years ago. So we are grateful to the Sheen Museum in El Paso for loaning us this very, very interesting and now very hard to get old pamphlet on the 15 Mysteries of the Rosary. So he stressed it very often in the course of his writings. This is one particular anecdote that he related. I know of a Jew who in World War I was in a shell hole on the Western Front with four Austrian soldiers. Shells had been bursting on all sides. Suddenly one shell killed this soldier's four companions. He took a rosary from the hands of one of them and he began to say it. He knew it by heart, for he had heard others say it so often. At the end of the first decade, he felt an inner warning to leave that shell hole. He crawled through much mud and muck and threw himself into another. At that moment, a shell hit the first hole where he had been lying. Four more times, exactly the same experience. Four more warnings, and four times his life was saved. He promised then to give his life to our Lord and to his Blessed Mother if he should be saved. After the war, more sufferings came to him. His family was burned by Hitler. But his promise lingered on. Recently, I baptized him, writes Sheen. And the grateful soldier is now preparing to study for the priesthood. What an amazing story wrought through our Blessed Mother's rosary. So, Bishop Sheen gave the rosary.

Global perspective, and he wrote and spoke on the global perspective of the Rosary. In the late 1940s, he was speaking one time in a radio broadcast on the Catholic Hour, and he tried to put Our Lady and her Rosary in global perspective, and this is what he said to his radio audience. Then too, as the servant of 97,758 missionaries to Muslims, Indians, Chinese, Africans, Japanese, and the millions of others who have not yet come to Christ, we think of Mary and beg her to hasten the day when the fullness of their time will come. Already their native art is picturing her as if she were their own, and rightly so. As she rose French out of the stone of Chartres and Lourdes, and Portuguese from the white lime of Fatima, so she comes with the merciful face of night to Africa, and with the glow of the morning sun to the Japanese, changing her unchanging beauty with every nation as a lady changes her dress but not her loveliness. May I urge you, for the sake of the peace of the world, to pray for all five continents on our World Mission Rosary. Each continent has its specific color. When you finish all five, you have circumnavigated the globe. Actually, that was a radio address on the Catholic Hour, but it was as Bishop Sheen, not as Monsignor Sheen, that he was speaking. Finally, we consider the influence of Our Lady in Fulton Sheen's own life, and that influence was immense. Every priest, Sheen noted, feels the tension of celibacy. We live in an erotic civilization that pulls us in many directions and tries its utmost to sell a convincing message. The celibate is bound to feel lonely in such an atmosphere, he writes. But it is a different kind of a loneliness than the loneliness which is constantly, constantly plaguing modern man. The celibate is lonely because he seeks the infinite. Modern man is lonely very often because he's seeking the infinite, but he's seeking the infinite in the finite. The Mother of Christ, who nurtures her son's life in all believers, works particularly hard in each and every priest who is dedicated to her. Another dimension of our Blessed Mother's influence in the life of Fulton Sheen was the measure in which Our Lady allowed Bishop Sheen to share in her son's sufferings. He had always believed that he had received fewer blows than he deserved. But at the same time, if Christ desired his mother's participation in his own passion, why should any Christian be exempt from the same? And this is what Sheen wrote in his autobiography, Treasure in Clay. When I had my open heart surgery, only gradually did it dawn on me during my first 4 months in the hospital that the Blessed Mother not only gives sweets, but she also gives bitter medicine. Too striking to be missed was that on 3 feast days of Our Lady, I was brought to the door of death and endured great suffering. The first was on the Feast of Our Lady of Mount Carmel, July 16th. When the doctors stayed with me all day and night, trying to preserve the small flickering spark of life. Then came another operation on the Feast of her Assumption, August 15th, and the implanting of a pacemaker. By this time, I was beginning to feel a kind of holy dread of what might happen on September 8th when the church celebrates her birthday. Sure enough, a kidney infection developed, which over a period of several weeks made me feel some new tortures. As I reflected on this concomitance of the church festivals of Mary and my enforced solidarity with the cross, I took it as a sign of the

0: special predilection of Mary. If the Lord called her, who deserved no pain, to stand at the foot of the cross, why should he not call me? If I had expressed a love for her as the mother of the priesthood, which he most certainly did, why should she not, in maternal love, make me more like her son by forcing me to become a victim? And he was forced to become a victim. And he no doubt thought about that day after day in Lenox Hill Hospital as the Blessed Sacrament was brought into his hospital room and placed there on a table for him so that from his sickbed he could meditate on all of these points that he's reflecting on in his autobiography. One could find few priestly examples, I think, in our age who more closely resembled Mary's son. And it was surely through the intercession of the Mother of Priests that Fulton Sheen reflected the life of Christ in the measure he did. Those who listened to him on radio, those who watched him on television, those who heard him preach in person, or who read his books, remember, as we said earlier, his beautiful recitation of the poem of Mary Dixon Thayer, "Lovely Lady Dressed in Blue."
1: Lovely lady dressed in blue, teach me how to pray. God was just your little boy, and you know the way.
0: The cadences of his voice were not merely theatrical. They were expressive of the mother to whom he had such deep recourse. He once told the story of George Bernard Shaw, the Irish novelist, known for his inability to believe in the divinity of Christ. Shaw once confided to a mother superior in Dublin that Christ's mother will, quotes, "see me through." He writes, Shaw put his finger on the sublime truth that those who are not yet ready to accept Christ as the mediator between God and man will come to that truth through Mary, who will act as the mediatrix between widowed souls and Christ. As Our Lady of Equity, she gives hope to man who would otherwise be hopeless.

0: We are armed with these three weapons. The Holy Name, the Blood of Christ, and the Blessed Mother. And when you think of the diabolic and the demonic and the satanic, do not be led off the track by what you may hear through the media of communications. The demonic, very simply, is the anti-cross, the anti-disciplined life, the antichrist. That's the satanic, nothing else. You never go wrong if you understand that.
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6: Okay, so pro-choicers say that an embryo might technically be alive, but so's an acorn or a tomato or a jellyfish, and we don't worry about those lives. Do you also fret over killing jellyfish?
7: Okay, a jellyfish or an acorn or a tomato is a thing. An embryo or a fetus is a human being, and all human beings, unlike things, have inherent dignity and immense intrinsic value, irrespective of their capacities. Surely you're not going to

argue that all living things have equal intrinsic value, that there would be no difference between killing, for example, a 2-year-old cow or a 2-year-old child. Clearly, that's not the case. We simply do not kill innocent human beings.

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0: In the name of the Father, and of the Son, and of the Holy Spirit.
1: Amen.
0: I believe
1: in God, the Father Almighty, Creator of heaven and earth, and in Jesus Christ, His only Son, our Lord, who was conceived by the Holy Spirit, born of the Virgin Mary, suffered under Pontius Pilate, was crucified, died, and was buried. On the second day of hell, the day he rose again from the dead,
2: he ascended into heaven and is seated at the right hand of the Father.
3: Forgiveness of sin, resurrection of the body, and life everlasting. Amen.
0: Our Father who art in heaven, hallowed be thy name. Thy kingdom come, thy will be done, on earth as it is in heaven.
3: Give us this day our daily bread, and forgive us our trespasses, as we forgive those who trespass against us. And lead us not into temptation, but deliver us from evil.
0: Hail Mary, full of grace, the Lord is with thee. Blessed art thou amongst women, and blessed is the fruit of thy womb, Jesus.
3: Holy Mary, Mother of God, pray for us sinners now and at the hour of our death. Amen.
0: Hail Mary, full of grace, the Lord is with thee. Blessed art thou amongst women, and blessed is the fruit of thy womb, Jesus.
3: Holy Mary, Mother of God, pray for us sinners now and at the hour of our death. Amen.
0: Hail Mary, full of grace, the Lord is with thee. Blessed art thou amongst women, and blessed is the fruit of thy womb, Jesus.
3: Holy Mary, Mother of God, pray for us sinners now and at the hour of our death. Amen.
0: Glory be to the Father, and to the Son, and to the Holy Spirit.
3: As it was in the beginning, is now, and ever shall be, world without end. Amen.
0: O my Jesus,
1: forgive us our sins, save us from the fires of hell. Lead all souls to heaven, especially those who most need thy mercy.
4: We're standing at the grotto, where the angel of the Lord, the angel Gabriel, appeared to the Blessed Virgin Mary to invite her to become the mother of Jesus. As St. Luke tells us, the angel Gabriel was sent from God to a town of Galilee named Nazareth to a virgin betrothed to a man named Joseph of the house of David. The virgin's name was Mary. Upon arriving, the angel said to her, "Rejoice, O highly favored daughter. The Lord is with you. Blessed are you among women." And so we pray at this spot where the angel made this announcement to Mary. "Do not fear, Mary. You have found favor with God. You shall conceive and bear a son and give him the name Jesus. Great will be his dignity, and he will be called Son of the Most High.
0: Our Father, who art in heaven, hallowed be thy name. Thy kingdom come, thy will be done, on earth as it is in heaven.
3: Give us this day our daily bread, and forgive us our trespasses, as we forgive those who trespass against us. And lead us not into temptation, but deliver us from evil.
0: Hail Mary, full of grace, the Lord is with thee. Blessed art thou amongst women, and blessed is the fruit of thy womb, Jesus.
3: Holy Mary, Mother of God, pray for us sinners now.
0: Full of grace, the Lord is with thee. Blessed art thou amongst women, and blessed is the fruit of thy womb, Jesus.
3: Holy Mary, Mother of God, pray for us sinners now at the hour of our death. Amen.
0: Hail Mary, full of grace, the Lord is with thee.

0: Blessed art thou amongst women, and blessed is the fruit of thy womb, Jesus.
1: Holy Mary, Mother of God, pray for us sinners now and at our death. Amen.
0: Hail Mary, full of grace, the Lord is with thee. Blessed art thou amongst women, and blessed is the fruit of thy womb, Jesus.
1: Holy Mary, Mother of God, pray for us sinners now and at our death. Amen.
0: Hail Mary, full of grace, the Lord is with thee. Blessed art thou amongst women, and blessed is the fruit of thy womb, Jesus.
1: Holy Mary, Mother of God, pray for us sinners now and at the hour of our death. Amen.
0: Hail Mary, full of grace, the Lord is with thee. Blessed art thou amongst women, and blessed is the fruit of thy womb, Jesus.
1: Holy Mary, Mother of God, pray for us sinners now and at the hour of our death. Amen.
0: Hail Mary, full of grace, the Lord is with thee. Blessed art thou amongst women, and blessed is the fruit of thy womb, Jesus.
1: Holy Mary, Mother of God, pray for us sinners now and at the hour of our death. Amen.
0: Hail Mary, full of grace, the Lord is with thee. Blessed art thou amongst women, and blessed is the fruit of thy womb, Jesus.
1: Holy Mary, Mother of God, pray for us sinners now and at the hour of our death. Amen.
0: Hail Mary, full of grace, the Lord is with thee. Blessed art thou amongst women, and blessed is the fruit of thy womb, Jesus.
1: Holy Mary, Mother of God, pray for us sinners now and at the hour of our death. Amen.
0: Hail Mary, full of grace, the Lord is with thee. Blessed art thou amongst women, and blessed is the fruit of thy womb, Jesus.
1: Holy Mary, Mother of God, pray for us sinners now and at the hour of our death. Amen.
0: Glory be to the Father, and to the Son, and to the Holy Spirit.
1: As it was in the beginning, is now, and ever shall be, world without end. Amen.
0: O my Jesus, forgive us our sins,
1: save us from the fires of hell, lead all souls to heaven, especially those who most need thy mercy.
2: We're in the Church of the Visitation, where Mary came to greet Elizabeth at the house of Zechariah, as we read in the Gospel of St. Luke, chapter 2, verse 40. And Mary went into the house of Zechariah, and she greeted Elizabeth. And when Elizabeth heard the greeting of Mary, the babe in her womb leapt for joy. And Elizabeth was filled with the Holy Spirit. And she raised her voice in a loud cry and said, "Blessed are you among women, and blessed is the fruit of your womb."
0: Our Father, who art in heaven, hallowed be thy name. Thy kingdom come, thy will be done, on earth as it is in heaven.
1: Give us this day our daily bread, and forgive us our trespasses, as we forgive those who trespass against us. And lead us not into temptation, but deliver us from evil.
0: Hail Mary, full of grace, the Lord is with thee. Blessed art thou amongst women, and blessed is the fruit of thy womb, Jesus.
1: Holy Mary, Mother of God, pray for us sinners now and at the hour of our death. Amen.
0: Hail Mary, full of grace, the Lord is with thee. Blessed art thou amongst women, and blessed is the fruit of thy womb, Jesus.
1: Holy Mary, Mother of God, pray for us sinners now and at the hour of our death. Amen.
0: Hail Mary, full of grace, the Lord is with thee. Blessed art thou amongst women, and blessed is the fruit of thy womb, Jesus.
1: Holy Mary, Mother of God, pray for us sinners now and at the hour of our death. Amen.
0: Hail Mary, full of grace, the Lord is with thee. Blessed art thou amongst women, and blessed is the fruit of thy womb, Jesus.
1: Holy Mary, Mother of God, pray for us sinners now and at the hour of our death. Amen.
0: Hail Mary, full of grace, the Lord is with thee. Blessed art thou amongst women, and blessed is the fruit of thy womb, Jesus.
1: Holy Mary, Mother of God, pray for us sinners now and at the hour of our death. Amen.
0: Hail Mary, full of grace, the Lord is with thee. Blessed art thou amongst women, and blessed is the fruit of thy womb, Jesus.
1: Holy Mary, Mother of God, pray for us sinners now and at the hour of our death. Amen.
0: Hail Mary, full of grace, the Lord is with thee. Blessed art thou amongst women, and blessed is the fruit of thy womb, Jesus.
1: Holy Mary, Mother of God, pray for us sinners now and at the hour of our death. Amen.
0: Hail Mary, full of grace, the Lord is with thee. Blessed art thou amongst women, and blessed is the fruit of thy womb, Jesus.
1: Holy Mary, Mother of God, pray for us sinners now and at the hour of our death. Amen.
0: Hail Mary, full of grace, the Lord is with thee. Blessed art thou amongst women, and blessed is the fruit of thy womb, Jesus.
1: Holy Mary, Mother of God, pray for us sinners now and at the hour of our death. Amen.
0: Hail Mary, full of grace, the Lord is with thee. Blessed art thou amongst women, and blessed is the fruit of thy womb, Jesus.
1: Holy Mary, Mother of God, pray for us sinners now and at the hour of our death. Amen.
0: Glory be to the Father, and to the Son, and to the Holy Spirit.
1: As it was in the beginning, is now, and ever shall be, world without end.

0: Jesus, forgive us our sins, save us from the fires of hell. Lead all souls to heaven, especially those who most need thy mercy.
1: We're kneeling down at the Star of Bethlehem, where Jesus, our Savior, was born. Born to Mary, a virgin. Born a babe, having emptied himself of the glory of heaven, and becoming poor to make us rich.
2: Our Father, who art in heaven, hallowed be thy name. Thy kingdom come, thy will be done, on earth as it is in heaven.
0: Give us this day our daily bread, and forgive us our trespasses, as we forgive those who trespass against us. And lead us not into temptation, but deliver us from evil.
2: Hail Mary, full of grace, the Lord is with thee. Blessed art thou amongst women, and blessed is the fruit of thy womb, Jesus.
0: Holy Mary, Mother of God, pray for us sinners now and at the hour of our death. Amen.
2: Hail Mary, full of grace, the Lord is with thee. Blessed art thou amongst women, and blessed is the fruit of thy womb, Jesus.
0: Holy Mary, Mother of God, pray for us sinners now and at the hour of our death. Amen.
2: Hail Mary, full of grace, the Lord is with thee. Blessed art thou amongst women, and blessed is the fruit of thy womb, Jesus.
0: Holy Mary, Mother of God, pray for us sinners now and at the hour of our death. Amen.
2: Hail Mary, full of grace, the Lord is with thee. Blessed art thou amongst women, and blessed is the fruit of thy womb, Jesus.
0: Holy Mary, Mother of God, pray for us sinners now and at the hour of our death. Amen.
2: Hail Mary, full of grace, the Lord is with thee. Blessed art thou amongst women, and blessed is the fruit of thy womb, Jesus.
0: Holy Mary, Mother of God, pray for us sinners now and at the hour of our death. Amen.
2: Hail Mary, full of grace, the Lord is with thee. Blessed art thou amongst women, and blessed is the fruit of thy womb, Jesus.
0: Holy Mary, Mother of God, pray for us sinners now and at the hour of our death. Amen.
2: Hail Mary, full of grace, the Lord is with thee. Blessed art thou amongst women, and blessed is the fruit of thy womb, Jesus.
0: Holy Mary, Mother of God, pray for us sinners now and at the hour of our death. Amen.
2: Hail Mary, full of grace, the Lord is with thee. Blessed art thou amongst women, and blessed is the fruit of thy womb, Jesus.
0: Holy Mary, Mother of God, pray for us sinners now and at the hour of our death. Amen.
2: Hail Mary, full of grace, the Lord is with thee. Blessed art thou amongst women, and blessed is the fruit of thy womb, Jesus.
0: Holy Mary, Mother of God, pray for us sinners now and at the hour of our death. Amen.
2: Hail Mary, full of grace, the Lord is with thee. Blessed art thou amongst women, and blessed is the fruit of thy womb, Jesus.
0: Holy Mary, Mother of God, pray for us sinners now and at the hour of our death. Amen.
2: Glory be to the Father, and to the Son, and to the Holy Spirit.
0: As it was in the beginning, is now, and ever shall be, world without end. Amen.
2: O my Jesus, forgive us our sins,
0: save us from the fires of hell. Lead all souls to heaven, especially those who most need thy mercy.
1: We kneel down before the first century manger made of stone that was found in the cave in Bethlehem, the cave where Jesus was born. And this manger is still here for our devotion. These are the steps leading up to the temple of the Lord in Jerusalem, on which Joseph and Mary brought the infant Jesus for the presentation in the temple. We're standing next to a mikveh, a ritual bath, into which Jewish women would go to bathe 40 days after they had given birth. According to the law of Moses, they were considered unclean, that is sacred, until they took this ritual bath. And so Our Lady also did this, as Jewish law required.
2: Our Father, who art in heaven, hallowed be thy name. Thy kingdom come, thy will be done, on earth as it is in heaven.
0: Give us this day our daily bread, and forgive us our trespasses, as we forgive those who trespass against us. And lead us not into temptation, but deliver us from evil.
2: Hail Mary, full of grace, the Lord is with thee. Blessed art thou amongst women, and blessed is the fruit of thy womb, Jesus.
0: Holy Mary, Mother of God, pray for us sinners now and at the hour of our death. Amen.
2: Hail Mary, full of grace, the Lord is with thee. Blessed art thou amongst women, and blessed is the fruit of thy womb, Jesus.
0: Holy Mary, Mother of God, pray for us sinners now and at the hour of our death. Amen.
2: Hail Mary, full of grace, the Lord is with thee. Blessed art thou amongst women, and blessed is the fruit of thy womb, Jesus.
0: Holy Mary, Mother of God, pray for us sinners now and at the hour of our death. Amen.
2: Hail Mary, full of grace, the Lord is with thee.

0: Blessed art thou amongst women, and blessed is the fruit of thy womb, Jesus.
1: Holy Mary, Mother of God, pray for us sinners now and at the hour of our death. Amen.
0: Hail Mary, full of grace, the Lord is with thee. Blessed art thou amongst women, and blessed is the fruit of thy womb, Jesus.
1: Holy Mary, Mother of God,

0: Hail Mary, full of grace, the Lord is with thee. Blessed art thou amongst women, and blessed is the fruit of thy womb, Jesus.
1: Holy Mary, Mother of God, pray for us sinners now and at the hour of our death. Amen.
0: Hail Mary, full of grace, the Lord is with thee. Blessed art thou amongst women, and blessed is the fruit of thy womb, Jesus.
1: Holy Mary, Mother of God, pray for us sinners now and at the hour of our death. Amen.
0: Hail Mary, full of grace, the Lord is with thee. Blessed art thou amongst women, and blessed is the fruit of thy womb, Jesus.
1: Holy Mary, Mother of God, pray for us sinners now and at the hour of our death. Amen.
0: Hail Mary, full of grace, the Lord is with thee. Blessed art thou amongst women, and blessed is the fruit of thy womb, Jesus.
1: Holy Mary, Mother of God, pray for us sinners now and at the hour of our death. Amen.
0: Glory be to the Father, and to the Son, and to the Holy Spirit.
1: As it was in the beginning, is now, and ever shall be, world without end. Amen.
0: O my Jesus,
1: forgive us our sins, save us from the fires of hell, lead all souls to heaven, especially those who most need of thy mercy.
2: When they left Jerusalem, they went for a day's journey thinking Jesus was still with them. When they looked for him among their relatives and acquaintances and discovered that he was not there, they returned to the city of Jerusalem. Here we stand outside the Damascus Gate, the northern gate leading towards their home in Nazareth. And now we begin to pray the mystery of the finding of Jesus in the temple in Jerusalem.
0: Our Father, who art in heaven, hallowed be thy name. Thy kingdom come, thy will be done, on earth as it is in heaven.
1: Give us this day our daily bread, and forgive us our trespasses, as we forgive those who trespass against us. And lead us not into temptation, but deliver us from evil.
0: Hail Mary, full of grace, the Lord is with thee. Blessed art thou amongst women, and blessed is the fruit of thy womb, Jesus.
1: Holy Mary, Mother of God, pray for us sinners now and at the hour of our death. Amen.
0: Hail Mary, full of grace, the Lord is with thee. Blessed art thou amongst women, and blessed is the fruit of thy womb, Jesus.
1: Holy Mary, Mother of God, pray for us sinners now and at the hour of our death. Amen.
0: Hail Mary, full of grace, the Lord is with thee. Blessed art thou amongst women, and blessed is the fruit of thy womb, Jesus.
1: Holy Mary, Mother of God, pray for us sinners now and at the hour of our death. Amen.
0: Hail Mary, full of grace, the Lord is with thee. Blessed art thou amongst women, and blessed is the fruit of thy womb, Jesus.
1: Holy Mary, Mother of God, pray for us sinners now and at the hour of our death. Amen.
0: Hail Mary, full of grace, the Lord is with thee. Blessed art thou amongst women, and blessed is the fruit of thy womb, Jesus.
1: Holy Mary, Mother of God, pray for us sinners now and at the hour of our death. Amen.
0: Hail Mary, full of grace, the Lord is with thee. Blessed art thou amongst women, and blessed is the fruit of thy womb, Jesus.
1: Holy Mary, Mother of God, pray for us sinners now and at the hour of our death. Amen.
0: Hail Mary, full of grace, the Lord is with thee. Blessed art thou amongst women, and blessed is the fruit of thy womb, Jesus.
1: Holy Mary, Mother of God, pray for us sinners now and at the hour of our death. Amen.
0: Hail Mary, full of grace, the Lord is with thee. Blessed art thou amongst women, and blessed is the fruit of thy womb, Jesus.
1: Holy Mary, Mother of God, pray for us sinners now and at the hour of our death. Amen.
0: Hail Mary, full of grace, the Lord is with thee. Blessed art thou amongst women, and blessed is the fruit of thy womb, Jesus.
1: Holy Mary, Mother of God, pray for us sinners now and at the hour of our death. Amen.
0: Hail Mary, full of grace, the Lord is with thee. Blessed art thou amongst women, and blessed is the fruit of thy womb, Jesus.
1: Holy Mary, Mother of God, pray for us sinners now and at the hour of our death. Amen.
0: Be to the Father, and to the Son, and to the Holy Spirit.
1: As it was in the beginning, is now, and ever shall be, world without end. Amen.
0: O my Jesus,
1: forgive us our sins, save us from the fires of hell, lead all souls to heaven, especially those who most need of thy mercy.
0: Hail, Holy Queen,
3: Mother of mercy, our life, our sweetness, our hope. To thee we cry, who banishest us from thee. To thee do we send our sighs, with mourning and weeping in the valley of tears. Turn them, most gracious advocate, the night of mercy toward us. And after this our exile, show unto us the blessed fruit of thy womb, Jesus. O clement, O loving, O sweet Virgin Mary.
0: Pray for us, O Holy Mother of God,
1: that we may be made worthy of the promises of Christ.
0: In the Father, and of the Son, and of the Holy Spirit.
1: Amen.
4: Amen.

0: In the name of the Father, and of the Son, and of the Holy Spirit.
1: Amen.
0: The Litany of the Divine Child Jesus. Lord, have mercy on us.
1: Lord, have mercy on us.
0: Christ, have mercy on us.
1: Christ, have mercy on us.
0: Lord, have mercy on us.
1: Lord, have mercy on us.
0: Christ, hear us.
1: Christ, hear us.
0: Christ, graciously hear us.
1: Christ, graciously hear us.
0: God, the Father of heaven,
1: have mercy on us.
0: God, the Son, Redeemer of the world,
1: have mercy on us.
0: God, the Holy Spirit,
1: have mercy on us.
0: Holy Trinity, one God,
1: have mercy on us.

0: us.
1: That you would remain our comfort through your holy image,
0: we beseech you to hear us.
2: Lamb of God, who takes away the sins of the world,
3: spare us, O divine child Jesus.
2: Lamb of God, who takes away the sins of the world,
3: graciously hear us, O divine child Jesus.
2: Lamb of God, who takes away the sins of the world,
3: have mercy on us, O divine child Jesus.
2: O Jesus, King of love,
3: I put my trust in your loving mercy.
2: Let us pray. O Lord Jesus Christ, you were pleased to humble yourself in your incarnate divinity and most sacred humanity, being born in time and becoming a little child to lead us. Grant that we may acknowledge infinite wisdom in the silence of a child, power in weakness, and majesty in humiliation. Adoring your humiliations on earth, may we contemplate your glories in heaven, who with the Father and the Holy Spirit lives and reigns forever and ever.
3: Amen.
2: In the name of the Father, and of the Son, and of the Holy Spirit.
3: Amen.

If someone forced you to spend time with them, say nice things to them, would you consider that free will? Could you consider that love? If someone took away your free will and thus your ability to love, could you be happy? No, not to mention, that would just be miserable. And we all know about misery. No one's life is immune to it. So much so that sometimes it's hard to reconcile suffering with an all-loving God, huh? This is one of the main arguments against God's existence. It goes, if God were omnibenevolent, all good, he would want to stop suffering in the world. If God were omnipotent, all-powerful, he would stop it. Since there is evil in the world, God must not exist. Before we eradicate God's existence, what's up with all those big words for a guy that doesn't exist? Like, omnibenevolent? That means God is all good. So, presumably, he would want us to be happy, right? We already tried to imagine happiness without love. Impossible. And to love, we need free will. So an all-good God would undoubtedly have given us free will, as it's an essential component to happiness. But with that comes the possibility to choose poorly, which brings about suffering. Duh. But why couldn't God have given us free will and stopped all the consequent suffering? Good point. Let's talk about omnipotence. God is all-powerful. While this means he is far more powerful than any superhero, it doesn't mean he can do what is logically impossible, like create a square circle. Similarly, God can't create us with free will and force us to do good at the same time. Logically impossible. Well, we're free, evidently, but our choices have consequences, inevitably. And if good came from every decision, there would actually be no distinction between good and evil. Then there would be nothing to choose from. Without choice, no freedom. Choice with no evil can't coexist. Huh? What can? Evil with an all-good, all-powerful God.

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1: Should God's people still offer sacrifice? It's a valid question, since the letter to the Romans and the letter to the Hebrews both indicate that Jesus' sacrifice and our sanctification were once for all events. Did all valid sacrifice end on that first Good Friday? Or were the earliest Christians on to something when they called the Holy Mass the sacrifice of the Church? I'm Mike Aquilina. I invite you to join me and Dr. Scott Hahn as we investigate the sacrifice of the New Covenant. That's up next on Letter and Spirit.

0: Welcome to Letter and Spirit, our ongoing conversation about Christian worship and the Word of God. I'm Mike Aquilina, and it's my pleasure to have this conversation with you and with Dr. Scott Hahn, my good friend. Scott, welcome back.
1: Good to be with you, Mike.
0: Scott is professor of scripture and theology at Franciscan University of Steubenville. He's author of many books, including Letter and Spirit, From Written Text to Living Word in the Liturgy. This is the book we've been discussing over this long series, Scott, and that we'll be bringing to a close today, that discussion, as we talk about sacrifice, Scott, sacrifice in the liturgy and what it can mean now. But I'd like to ask a preliminary question. What did sacrifice mean in the Old Covenant? Why did God ask for sacrifice?
1: Right. We've been looking at the Bible and how to read it liturgically.
0: Yes.
1: The liturgy is constituted by sacrifice.
0: Yes, yes.
1: From the very dawn of creation. You can see this with Cain and Abel, then with Abraham, Isaac, and Jacob, and then, of course, with the Exodus out of Egypt to Sinai where they sacrifice.
0: And it's not as if God needs anything. He doesn't need
1: the things
0: that we're burning.
1: He doesn't need the cattle, sheep, and goats that they offered.
0: Right.
1: He doesn't need the thanks and praise that is also offered. So why do we have to worship? Why do we have to offer sacrifice? Well, as we've seen, God doesn't need it, but God knows that we do. So we're not offering worship to God in the form of sacrifice in order to kind of stroke his ego or give him something that he's lacking. But in our worship, God knows that we open ourselves up more to his truth, to more of his life and to his love.
0: Yes.
1: And so he requires sacrifice of us because he knows that the effect will be a transformative one that will enable us to grow up as his sons and daughters. But even apart from the mystery of grace that enables sacrifice to become this act of life-giving love, there already was a recognition in paganism, in the ancient Near Eastern world, in all religions throughout history, that sacrifice is in some ways the most basic and essential requirement of the natural law. The natural law requires justice of all, that is, to give to others what is their due. Now, in an economic contract, that's a simple matter. You know, you simply exchange what has been agreed upon.
0: Right.
1: But in family life, it's not so easy because your parents have given you the gift of life, and how do you pay that back? Well, you honor them.
0: Right.
1: And likewise, in civil society, your community has offered to you freedom and all sorts of protection, and so you exercise the virtue of patriotism. You offer your life in service to your country. But even Cicero, the great Roman philosopher, understood that you have in religion the highest form of justice, whereby we render to God what is his due, and that is reverentia, reverence. But what form does reverence take? Well, sacrifice is the thing that we offer to God, but to nobody else. We might sing Hail to the Chief when the president arrives. We might sing Immaculate Mary on the Feast of the Blessed Virgin. But we never offer sacrifice to the president or to the pharaoh. That's idolatry. We don't offer sacrifice even to the Blessed Virgin Mary. That was a 4th century heresy condemned called Colloridianism. We offer sacrifice to God and to God alone because all things come from God and all things return to God. And those things that are rational humans have to acknowledge this debt of justice. And the way we do so is by sacrifice.
0: Even now?
1: Even now. Well, I'm glad you say even now, because when I was outside of the Catholic Church over 2 decades ago, I understood Christ's sacrifice to be once for all in the sense of over and done. So that after Christ's sacrifice, there is no more sacrifice because that sacrifice did away with all sacrifices. But in actual fact, the New Testament approaches it very differently. For example, in the book of Romans, Paul states quite clearly that Jesus' sacrifice is not what puts an end to sacrifice. It's what enables us to all experience sacrifice in a whole new way, to offer our own bodies as living sacrifices, and not just the carcasses of cattle, sheep, and goats upon the altar in the earthly Jerusalem temple.
0: And yet the early Christians also referred to the Eucharist as the sacrifice.
1: Because that is the midpoint. That is the hinge on which it all turns. Christ died on Calvary, but before he did, he made that death a sacrificial act in the upper room by celebrating the Passover of the Old Covenant and by fulfilling it through the institution of the Eucharist or the Passover of the New Covenant. If all he had done was to die on the cross apart from any New Covenant liturgy, what we would behold at Golgotha would really be the execution of an innocent victim. It wouldn't be the willing sacrifice of a holy, priest.
0: It all comes together in St. Paul, doesn't it? Christ, our Passover, our Paschal Lamb is sacrificed.
1: That's right. In 1 Corinthians 5, verses 5 and 6, Paul is the one who shows us how it was the Passover, fulfilled and transformed through the Eucharist, that enables us to see that Christ dying on the cross there at Calvary is not just a death, it's not just an execution, it's not just a martyrdom. It's the sacrifice that fulfills all of the sacrifices of the old law, the sin offering for our sin, the Holocaust, since it's his whole body, his whole being that is offered to God, and a thank offering, a todah, a eucharistia, as it were.
0: Because Paul moves from the lamb to bread in,
1: that's
0: those,
1: right,
0: in that passage.
1: And when he's speaking about how we go about keeping the feast, he says, not with the leaven of insincerity and malice, but with the unleavened bread. And he speaks of that in terms of the truth of the Eucharist. So if we understand that the Eucharist is what shows Christ's death on the cross to be a true sacrifice, it also empowers us to live out our own lives through the power of the Spirit as living sacrifices. Then suddenly Christ's sacrifice does not put an end to our sacrifice. It takes our sacrifice to a whole new level, higher than it ever was in the old.
0: And yet we're not doing, as one critic once wrote to me in a letter, he said, you Catholics, re-sacrifice Christ in every Mass.
1: That's right. I was under the impression that Catholics believed that they were re-crucifying Jesus again,
0: right,
1: and again, because for us, the crucifixion is the sacrifice, period. We didn't understand the Eucharist as a sacrifice. We thought of it simply as a Passover commemoration. But when you listen carefully to the gospel texts, you can hear not just the celebration of the Passover, but the institution of a Eucharistic sacrifice. When Jesus says, this cup is the blood of the covenant, that phrase is taken straight from Exodus 24, where Moses offered the sacrifice that sealed the old covenant. He said, this blood is the blood of the covenant.
0: Right.
1: And that blood was sprinkled on the altar and the heads of the people to show the union of God and Israel through the sacrifice of the old covenant. Jesus deliberately borrows the language of sacrifice from the old covenant when he institutes the sacrifice of the new covenant in the Eucharist. Suddenly, just an honest and straightforward reading of Scripture shows us why it was that for 500, 600, 700 years, nobody broke ranks. There was an absolute unanimity, a total consensus of interpretive opinion in the Eastern Church among the Greeks, the Western Church among the Latins, and the Syriac Fathers in between. They all understood that the Eucharist is not only a sacrifice, it is the sacrifice of Christ, and as you say, the sacrifice of the Church.
0: And those were the generations who were willing then to go out and imitate Christ to the ultimate degree, who
1: did, right,
0: to go out and die as martyrs.
1: You know, we've looked at the Gospels, we've considered Acts and the book of 1 Corinthians, we've also spent a fair bit of time in Hebrews, but we began and we're going to end in the Apocalypse, because there is where we're dealing with material that relates to the end of time, but as we've seen, it isn't just futuristic, it's especially Eucharistic.
0: Right.
1: Because the principal character is Jesus, but the principal identification of Jesus is the Lamb of God, Lamb of God, Lamb of God. And the most overriding feature is liturgy. The holy, holy, holy, the Lamb of God, the Amen, the Alleluia, but also the incense, the book, the candles, the altar, the chalices. It's all liturgical from the beginning through the middle all the way to the end. But it's also not only futuristic and Eucharistic, it's also about martyrdom.
0: Yes.
1: Because
0: yes,
1: the martyrs are the ones who win the crowns. The martyrs are the ones who constitute this kingdom of priests up in heaven. I mean, we are the church milit-

0: done on earth, but the church triumphant in heaven is in glory. There aren't two churches, one in heaven and one on earth. There aren't two kingdoms, one in heaven and one on earth. So there aren't two liturgies. The liturgy of the Eucharist is what enables us to join the saints in heaven, but not only to join them in our worship and praise, but to imitate their example by loving not our lives even unto death.
1: I know Pope Benedict has written about martyrdom in Eucharistic terms, and he points out that the early martyrs in the church often spoke of their impending martyrdom as a Eucharistic offering, as a Eucharistic sacrifice.
0: One of the most famous accounts is the martyrdom of Polycarp,
1: yes,
0: who was 86 years old, the bishop of Smyrna. Even the pagans respected and revered this man. But at last, the imperial edict came down. You had to renounce Christ. So he was brought into the stadium. And, you know, the imperial officials were begging him just to do it quietly, inconspicuously. You know, Caesar's Lord, away with the atheist, just anything, just to spare the life of this 86-year-old man. Well, he said, for 86 years, you know, Christ has done him no wrong. How can he renounce his Savior? And so when the sentence is passed, Polycarp offers a prayer of thanksgiving.
1: Yes.
0: And it assumes the form of the Eucharistic prayer that he had prayed on so many occasions.
1: It even ends with the doxology.
0: That's right. So we find when other martyrs are sentenced to die, they respond to the sentence with Deo gratias.
1: Right. Well,
0: thanks be to God.
1: The great thing about Polycarp is that in the account of his martyrdom, they said that when they started to burn his body, it gave off not the smell of burning flesh, but the aroma of baking bread.
0: Yes, it's amazing to me what God does in order to seal the witness of his loved ones in martyrdom. But it's all in imitatio Christi. It's an imitation of Christ. When you think about what our Lord did, on the night he was betrayed, he took bread, and when he had offered his complaint? No, when he had given thanks. Was he giving thanks because he didn't know he was about to be betrayed? Of course he knew. He was giving thanks, not just simply in spite of knowing he was going to be betrayed, but because he knew that this betrayal, this execution, this death and resurrection was going to produce a world totally transformed, far greater than the world that fell in Adam.
1: Yes.
0: And so on the night he was betrayed, he took bread, and when he had given you thanks and praise, is the example for the church. We see it in Stephen, the first martyr. He's not only giving thanks, but he's forgiving those who are killing him.
1: And in Paul, who says that he's being poured out like a libation. It's, again, sacrificial terms.
0: Exactly. And when the apostles Peter and John are beaten, they come back to the church rejoicing that they were counted worthy to suffer for Christ.
1: Right. The one that always comes back to me is St. Ignatius of Antioch, who says that he wants to be ground like wheat
0: in the teeth of the lions.
1: To become pure bread for Christ.
0: That's right. So that we practice the Eucharist by self-denial, by renouncing the sins that we have committed in the past, but even more, by imitating Christ, by loving others, you know, even though it might cost us our life.
1: This has really practical implications for Bible study, but we don't have time to talk about that now, but we'll be back to talk about that in just a moment.
2: The year 450 AD. Nestorius, the Patriarch of Constantinople, claims that there are two persons in Jesus Christ, one divine and one human. Nestorius also objects to calling Mary the Mother of God, or Theotokos, and renames her Mother of the Savior, or Christotokos. In 431 AD, the Emperor Theodosius II convenes the Council of Ephesus, which condemns Nestorius as a heretic. He is banished and dies in exile. 20 years later, at the Council of Chalcedon, Nestorianism is finally vanquished with the proclamation that Jesus is one divine person with both divine and human natures. Jesus is true God and true man, who was born, died, and resurrected. Therefore, Mary is indeed Theotokos, the Mother of God.

Jesus Christ, protector of thy chaste spouse, the Virgin Mother of God, I choose thee this day to be my special patron and advocate, and I firmly resolve to honor thee all the days of my life. Therefore, I humbly beseech thee to receive me as thy client, to instruct me in every doubt, to comfort me in every affliction, to obtain for me and for all the knowledge and love of the heart of Jesus, and finally to defend and protect me at the hour of my death.

0: Welcome back to Letter and Spirit and our discussion of sacrifice. Scott, we were talking about sacrifice in the New Covenant, and you were about to mention something from Romans.
1: Well, it's that passage that we have discussed before, and it's chapter 12, where Paul says, "By the mercies of God, I beseech thee to present yourselves, your bodies, as living sacrifices." He goes on to unpack that, though, in terms that fall short of what we would call martyrdom. He says, "Don't be conformed to this world, but be transformed by the renewal of your minds." The word for transform is where we get the word metamorphosis, you know, like a caterpillar becomes a butterfly. He says, be transformed through the renewal of your minds that you may prove what is the will of God, what is good, acceptable, and perfect. The transformation that needs to take place in us cannot be accomplished apart from the Word of God. It is the Word of God that transforms us through the renewal of our minds. And I want to bring it all the way back around, because when we emphasize the way in which the Bible comes alive in the liturgy and how the liturgy takes the saving truth of Scripture and actualizes it in our own worship through our songs and our prayers and the sacrifice of the Mass, we might be tempted to conclude that therefore for Catholics, we don't need Bible studies. We don't need to take Scripture classes. We don't even need our own personal devotional reading of Scripture on a daily basis. But I think the opposite conclusion is what we need to draw, that of all Christians, Catholics are the ones who are empowered, not exempted, to take the Bible from the liturgy and to go into weekly Bible studies, to take these courses in Scripture, and to pick up the Bible in the morning, in the evening, on the bus, at work, or whenever, and to really allow God's Word and God's Spirit to transform us through the renewal of our minds.
0: Would there be anything distinctive about a Catholic approach to Bible study?
1: I think there would be. You know, apart from the fact that we've discovered that the Scripture is a liturgical book and that the liturgy is the most scripturally saturated event of our lives, we also recognize that when Scripture comes home to the liturgy, we are still allowed to take the Scriptures out of the church, back to our home, to our workplace, to an evening Bible study on a Wednesday night or whatever, but we're not to kind of separate the two from each other. Because even when the Bible's outside of a church, it's still a liturgical book that delivers a liturgical message that is only fulfilled in the fullest sense through the Holy Eucharist. And so I think the church gives to us principles that build upon the common sense interpretation that you would apply when you're reading any good book.
0: Yeah.
1: I mean, when you're reading any good book, you want to be careful and really capture what the ancients called the sensus literalis, the literal sense that is often mistaken for the fundamentalist treatment of a literalistic approach to the Bible. I would prefer a literary sense, because when you approach Scripture, you really have to grasp its literary form, the literary devices that are employed, you know, the parables, for example, or similes and metaphors and so on.
0: Cultural context. And
1: the cultural context as well. So you have to grasp the literary sense as well as the historical background.
0: Right.
1: And when you do, you realize that the literary sense is conveying to us the truth of history. But the truth of history is not a set of brute facts that deal with politics and economics and wars. The truth of history is theological, because ultimately God, Jesus Christ, is the Lord of history. And so if you find in the Bible a lot of theology along with history, there is no tension. It isn't the case that the Scriptures are historical and yet they're also theological. It's truer to say that the Scriptures are historical precisely because they're theological. That doesn't make them less historical. It gives to us God's own understanding of His purposes for human history.
0: It's showing how He acts in history.
1: That's right.
0: He doesn't intervene in history. He acts.
1: Exactly. And so you will never grasp history more profoundly than when you understand it theologically.
0: Mm-hmm.
1: It's a false dilemma to have to choose between history and theology. That's what the church reminds us of. So we have to be very careful to grasp the literary sense. Are we looking at

0: a prophecy, a parable? Are we looking at historical narrative? Are we dealing with apocalyptic imagery? Once we grasp the literary genre or form, then we begin to contextualize it or situate it in its historical period. The Proverbs come from David's period, the kingdom of David. So we understand that the Proverbs give wisdom to the Gentiles, whereas when we read Deuteronomy, that's wisdom for the 12 tribes of Israel that were located in Palestine. Historical, geographical context helps us to grasp it. But again, you would read any book that way. In this case, though, the literary leads to the historical, but the literary and historical lead to the theological. Mm-hmm. What was God doing when he was using Solomon to illuminate the Gentiles? What was God doing when he was using Moses to wean Israel from Egyptian idols and from the gods of Egypt through the sacrifices in the desert?
1: And again, so often that story, that drama, turns on liturgy.
0: That's right. And the liturgy is also what enables us to read the Bible as a book, not just 73 books that make up the Old and New Testament, but as one book, as the church's book. When we read the Bible as one book, what we have to grasp, again, in terms of literary and historical, is that it's one book. Whenever you pick up a book, you want to understand its story. What is the plot? You know, and the bigger the book, you know, it isn't the case that, well, it's so big, I don't need to understand the plot. The bigger the book, the more important it is to grasp the plot, the storyline, the big picture, Moby Dick, War and Peace, etc. Well, the Bible also, what is the story, the plot of sacred scripture from Genesis all the way through Revelation? Well, we've seen it already. It's the divine economy. It's God's fatherly plan for his family. And then when we look at this great drama of history and understand the plot in terms of God's fatherly plan, we have to realize, like any great drama, it's divided up, in this case, in two acts, the Old Testament and the New. And suddenly, when we read this, we don't just see the economy, we see typology. That is, the promises of the Old fulfilled by Christ in the New. And suddenly, we are like, the story is still going on.
1: Right.
0: The Old Covenant is fulfilled by the New, but the New is ongoing in our lives, and especially in our liturgy.
1: And in both the Old and the New, into the fulfillment, we see that it's often done in liturgical terms with liturgical images. These are the things that keep drawing us back to an act of worship.
0: And that highest act of worship is sacrifice. Mm-hmm. We sing songs to God, but we sing songs to the president. But we sacrifice to God and to God alone. And so it is the Eucharistic sacrifice whereby Jesus instituted the new covenant. It is the Eucharistic sacrifice whereby we renew our covenant as God's family. The scriptures then, read together as one book, but in terms of two testaments, the old, the promises, the new, the fulfillment. But in the liturgy of the word, it's all a means to an end, and the end is the Eucharistic sacrifice and the Holy Communion, or what we've come to call mystagogy. That in the sacraments, we're not just dealing with external visible rites, we're dealing with internal, invisible realities. Earthly rituals are performed, but heavenly mysteries are unveiled.
1: Yes.
0: And that mystagogy is precisely what the hearts that are burning are intending to grasp when the eyes that are opened recognize the Lord.
1: And it's really the only thing that can motivate you to make that ultimate sacrifice. You know, I remember the story of the martyrs of Abetina in North Africa, and they went before the judge, and they said, you know, he said, why did you leave yourself so vulnerable? And they said, we cannot live without the Mass.
0: That's right. They gathered on the Lord's Day to celebrate the Mass, even though they knew it had been condemned as illegal.
1: Sure.
0: But they can't live without the Mass. They couldn't live on the Lord's Day without renewing their covenant as God's family.
1: Right. You also tell the story of St. Anthony of Egypt and how he went to Mass and he heard the gospel saying, go sell all you have. But he was a wealthy man.
0: That's right. He was the rich young ruler in that story.
1: Yes.
0: And so we have to place ourselves in the gospel stories. We can be the leper. We can be the paralytic. We can be the rich young ruler. We can even be Lazarus, being called from death to life, being called to break old habits and enter into holiness.
1: He placed himself not only in the story, but in the sacrifice. Indeed. He put everything right there on the altar. He gave it all up. And he entered the monastic life. He founded the monastic life as a result.
0: Yeah, he's the founding father of Western monasticism and even more. I mean, he was seeing his monastic discipline as the living out of the Eucharistic sacrifice and the gospel text that he heard on that occasion. Mm-hmm. Now, what does that mean for us? Well, you know, it certainly means that we ought to spend more time reading Scripture. Because after all, as we've said, the Mass is the only thing every Catholic must attend every

0: week of his or her life. And the Bible is the only book that must be read in every single Mass. And it's always the Old and the New, so we're hearing the promises fulfilled by Christ, ordered to the Eucharist. And so when we realize that the Scriptures are what enlighten our eyes to the real presence of Christ in the Eucharist, as the Eucharist actualizes and fulfills the saving truth of Scripture, we discover this is what's been going on for centuries. This is what's been going on for years, ever since I was a child. Whether I knew it or not, not knowing it doesn't make it less real. Knowing it doesn't make it any more real. It just makes it more meaningful. And so when we leave the Mass and we live out the truth of the Eucharist through self-sacrifice, one of the things I think we can do is study Scripture. On Wednesday nights, study Scripture as a family. Study it and read and pray it in our own devotional lives as well.
1: I have a confession to make. We talked about Fiddler on the Roof in an earlier segment of this show. Yeah. And Tevye sings there, "If I Were a Rich Man," and he's dreaming about what he would do. And this line always chokes me up. He says, if I were a rich man, he says, "I would discuss the Holy Book with the learned men 7 hours every day, and that would be the sweetest thing of all."
0: Indeed. You know, if we are rich men and women because we have been enriched through the Holy Eucharist.
1: Yes.
0: And so we can and should get involved in everyday life, sanctify the temporal order. But instead of getting just bogged down in box scores in baseball or football or the box office or in the stock market, you know, set aside extra time each day, each week for ourselves individually, for our families as well. And then get together in groups so that we can read the Bible as Catholic Christians.
1: Yes.
0: And go deeper. The magisterium doesn't spare us from studying Scripture by giving us a catechism. It equips us and empowers us to get far more out of Bible study.
1: And then we'll get far more out of the Mass and out of the sacrifice that we are making in union with Christ's sacrifice.
0: This sounds like a feedback loop to me, you know, and it also sounds like a very practical program for everyday life because ultimately the Bible gives us an understanding of reality, and the Eucharistic liturgy is that reality which will last long after all of the countries and all of the institutions that we know perish.
1: Well, I wish this conversation could last long, long after we must have to end it after all these weeks. But it has been a pleasure to go through this book, and I hope that many people will rush out to the internet or wherever they have to go to buy Letter and Spirit, From Written Text to Living Word in the Liturgy, and then they read it, and then they take it to heart, and then they live it. Because I'll tell you what, it has changed things for me. It has opened my eyes. It's a mystagogy, Scott.
0: Well, thank you very much. This has been a joy and a pleasure and a privilege for me.
1: And thank you for joining us for these shows. And I hope you'll follow through on that and continue living Letter and Spirit.

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1: Write this, my child. Before I come as the just judge, I am coming first as the King of Mercy. Before the day of justice arrives, there will be given to people a sign in the heavens. There will be great darkness over the whole world. Then the sign of the cross will be seen in the sky, and from the openings where the hands and feet were nailed will come forth great lights which will fill up the earth for a period of time. This will take place shortly before the last day.
2: O blood and water, which gushed forth from the heart of Jesus as a fount of mercy for us, I trust in you.

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0: Hello, I'm Father Mitch Pacwa, and welcome to EWTN Live, where we bring you guests from all around the world. Our guest tonight joined the Jesuits in 1989 after achieving two planetary science degrees at MIT in Massachusetts, and then a PhD in the same field at the University of Arizona. He took vows as a Jesuit brother in 1991, and 2 years later began working at one of the world's oldest ongoing, longest ongoing astronomical institutions, which is the Vatican Observatory. During a long career as a researcher, scientist, and director of the observatory, he has come to see modern science as a powerful way to know God more deeply by understanding how creation works. His experience has shown him that science and faith are not opposed. Rather, as he'll talk about tonight, faith gives him a reason to pursue science. He's the author of a new book called A Jesuit's Guide to the Stars, Exploring Wonder, Beauty, and Science. He's also the director emeritus of the Vatican Observatory, and he is the president of the Vatican Observatory Foundation. Please welcome a longtime friend of mine and a great guest, Brother Guy Consolmagno. Brother Guy, welcome. Good to have you here.
1: It's great to be here. If you are noticing, there is that 2-year gap between when I took vows and when I started at the observatory.
0: That's right.
1: And that's when we met each other at Loyola University in Chicago.
0: Right. You were a student working on some philosophy.
1: That's right. As a brother, I didn't have to do the full course, so I got to pick and choose fun things to do.
0: Whereas I just kept, you know, slogging away through Hebrew grammar and introduction to the Bible.
1: But you're also the head of one of the houses of philosophers.
0: So yes,
1: you had to deal with young Jesuits, and you survived it.
0: It was delightful, you know, working at the university and being the superior of that community mm-hmm. was a good thing, good experience. I learned a lot from it. And you were there only a couple of years.
1: Just 2 years.
0: And you went on to the Vatican Astronomical Observatory. This is something that I don't think people know a whole lot about. Mm-hmm. When did the popes establish an astronomical observatory?
1: Well, in the sense, it goes all the way back to the medieval universities. If you follow what the medieval universities had, there were three courses, the trivial courses, mm-hmm. with the grammar school essentially.
0: Right, and when we use the word trivia, it means just the kind of things that you would learn from the early days, of your studies.
1: Rhetoric, grammar, and I'm blanking on the third one.
0: Music?
1: No, because that was...
0: Math?
1: That was part of the quadrivium, the second set.
0: Yes.
1: And that would have been arithmetic, geometry, music, and astronomy. Astronomy was already part of... These are the things you had to know before you could go on and study philosophy or theology. They assumed that you would have studied astronomy. Now, the real official time when the popes decided we're going to have an astronomer, the Council of Trent, and among the many things that it did, it specifically told

0: whoever was going to be pope, fix the calendar. The calendar had been around since Julius Caesar.
1: Right. But that was back in the 40s BC, as I recall.
0: Right. And they understood that there aren't an exact number of days in the year. The year is from season to season to season to season through the four seasons in your back. And a day is from, you know, sunrise to sunrise. There's not an exact number of days to a season, but there's almost 365 and a quarter. So they thought, add a fourth day, add a day every fourth year, the leap year, and the calendar would pretty much work. And pretty much meant it was off by about a day every century. But who's going to care in 40 BC? Well, it's now 1500 AD, and the calendar's off by about 11 days. The other thing happening was people were traveling around the world and needed to know when religious holidays were going to be. The idea was Easter was the Sunday after Passover. Passover is the first full moon of spring. Spring is determined by the calendar, by the equinox. What happens if Passover is on a Sunday? Well, it's the following Sunday. What happens if you now have missionaries in China and missionaries in Peru, and it could be Saturday in one part of the world and Sunday in a different part of the world? Now what are you going to do? And how are they going to calculate it out?
1: Yeah, and the reason for that is there is an international date line.
0: We invented that.
1: Exactly.
0: But certainly that hadn't been invented yet.
1: Right. But they knew something about that.
0: They understood that the times are different. Well, what the Council of Trent said, fix the calendar. In order to do this, because astronomy is involved, the Pope hired a bunch of astronomers who formed a committee who did something that I think is unique in the history of committees. They came to a logical and sensible plan which had been proposed by somebody who was no longer on the committee because he had died.
1: That'll stop you.
0: And they agreed to somebody else's idea rather than saying, mine, it's all mine, which I was on the committee dealing with Pluto. Don't ask me about how committees don't work.
1: Yeah.
0: So at that point, Christopher Clavius was asked to explain in terms of the astronomy, in terms of the mathematics, and Clavius was a Jesuit priest, an expert in mathematics, and a friend of Galileo's, by the way.
1: Yes.
0: There were Jesuits doing astronomy at the same time as Galileo, which is why there was a rivalry, because, you know, who had discovered this first, who had discovered, who got this right or wrong.
1: And also who got to name things.
0: Absolutely, another big deal. Mm-hmm. The best book of the 17th century in terms of astronomy after Galileo was by a fellow named Riccioli, a Jesuit priest, who made a map of the moon and invented the nomenclature that we use today, that seas are named for moods, the Sea of Serenity, the Sea of Tranquility, and craters are named for famous and important people, like Crater Clavius, named for Christopher Clavius. Well, the most prominent crater on the moon, Riccioli names Copernicus, 20 years after the Galileo trial. And it's not that he was a secret Copernican. It's not even that he agreed with the Copernican system, because as far as he could tell, it scientifically didn't work. It took 100 years before they figured out, okay, I guess this is how it actually does work. But it's because he recognized him as being a good astronomer, one who really, you know, worked out how do you measure things and how do you calculate things in the sky. So there were astronomers working in Rome, in connection with the popes, who, of course, were also the civil leaders of Rome. In the 1870s, there was a Jesuit named Secchi, Angelo Secchi, who put telescopes on the roof of the Church of St. Ignatius, revolutionized astronomy with the things he did. He was the first guy to put a prism in front of the lens and measure the spectra of these astronomers, of the spectra of these stars, and show these astronomers that you can not only measure where the planets are and where the stars are, but what they are made out of. And he

0: classified stars. He changed the question of astronomy from where are the stars to what are the stars. And he made such a great name for himself that when Garibaldi marched in on Rome, confiscated his observatory, they let him continue working there because it would have been a scandal for the new Italian government to kick him out. He dies. The new pope, Leo XIII, comes in, and he's faced with two new problems. One, how do I convince the rest of the world that the Vatican, which is now just the area around St. Peter's, is still independent of Italy? Italy wouldn't say so. And how do I counter this brand new idea, this Victorian idea, that the church is obsolete, that electricity and steam engines are going to solve all of our problems? Who needs religion? And religion is just a drag because they've rejected science. Look what they did to Galileo. And look what they did to Galileo. And then there's Galileo. And they always talk about Galileo because they can't come up with anything else. So he starts this observatory in 1891.
1: One of the issues is that there had not been an ongoing, animosity between the church and the scientists.
0: If here at the Vatican Observatory, we've got, the books going back to basically anything dealing with science that's printed with a printing press, the Vatican libraries gave to the observatory. And that includes the full run of the Philosophical Transactions of the Royal Society, the world's first scientific journal. And we've got the French equivalent and the German equivalent. And you look up in 1730, who's writing scientific papers in 1730? Who can afford to? You gotta have an education, you gotta have free time. So it's wealthy noblemen, maybe some medical doctors, and the Reverend so-and-so. Because clergymen had the education and they may have had the free time. Not only that, but especially the Jesuits, they're sending them around the world to look at flora and fauna that nobody had ever seen before. The classification of all the plant life in India was done in India by Jesuit missionaries. The first discovery of double stars in the Southern Hemisphere was done by Jesuit missionaries. And if you ask yourself, who was doing great science at that time? Who are the things that things are named for? Not necessarily Jesuits, but other priests, other Catholics. You've got a cell phone. Your cell phone's got a charger. Your charger has two important numbers, the number of volts it takes, the number of amps it gives off. Who was Alessandro Volta? An Italian and a devout Catholic. Who was Jean-Marie Ampère? A Frenchman and a devout Catholic who was instrumental in the founding of the Francis de Sales Society. If I've got that right. Look him up in Wikipedia.
1: Yeah, and it's not only those two. Louis Pasteur, from which we get pasteurization, was a very committed Catholic. And there's a famous story of him in a train. They have these compartments in Europe. We've all been in them if you've been to Europe. And there's this old man was saying his rosary, and this young man said, "Old man, your ways are going to pass away. And this religion is all done. Science will take its place." This argument is going on. And Pasteur says, "Well, this is very interesting, and I'd like to talk to you some more, young man. Here's my card." And it was Louis Pasteur. Hardly somebody who was anti-science.
2: No.
1: I mean, just doing tremendous research, but also strongly Catholic. This was an opposition created by the unbelievers.
0: And Gregor Mendel.
1: Gregor
0: was
1: Mendel.
0: An Augustinian monk. There are apparently some good Augustinians out there.
1: Yes, we have them.
0: We may not, not even Catholics. I would say, if you ask, who are the three greatest physicists in history, you might say Einstein, you might say Isaac Newton. The third name that probably physicists would come up with was James Clerk Maxwell. Maxwell's equations describe how electricity and magnetism work, and they are the equations behind spectroscopy, behind light, behind radio and television, and ultimately led to the theory of relativity. And he was a very devout Anglican. Angelo Secchi himself inventing astrophysics. And into the 20th century, you've got the Big Bang Theory,

0: you know, the answer to all your questions is money or power. In Europe, people who are trying to unify Germany or Italy saw the church as a rival power, and science and its reputation was growing, so they were trying to create the idea that the church was anti-science. In America, there was a fellow named Andrew Dixon White, later founded Cornell, but we'll forgive him for that, who wrote a book on the eternal warfare between faith and science. And his real underlying message was Catholics are not trustworthy. Catholics, if we want to improve America, we've got to keep those Catholics out because they're going to be anti-science, especially the Italians and the Poles. Heaven forbid we don't need them around. And that's
1: well, look at the two of us.
0: Yes, exactly. And that's why they put on these strict limits on immigration to keep not only Catholics and Poles, but any Asian. All of this was tied in, I think, with the great lie of eugenics. People took the theory of evolution, which is a marvelous description of what is happening in nature, and extrapolated it way beyond what it was actually trying to say. Mm-hmm. To say, if I'm rich and you're poor, well, it's natural selection, it's a waste of my trying to help poor people.
1: And that even was taken to a particularly goofy approach during World War I, when they were sending waves of soldiers, and eventually in the war, 20 million people were killed. As they said, well, this is evolution selecting the stronger and getting rid of the weaker. And that's how the newspapers described the enormous numbers of war dead. This is evolution at work and eliminate people. It was madness.
0: It was.
1: To say evil.
0: And that's where evolution got the bad reputation. The most evil, of course, was eugenics, where people thought you could breed superior people. What do you mean by superior? But we won't even ask how you're going to measure what's superior and what isn't. I went to MIT. I know people with really high IQs, many of my best friends, who could also be total idiots. Because let's face it, there's more than one kind of intelligence.
1: Yes.
0: But beyond
1: as a matter
0: that,
1: of fact, we have a saying down here in the South that some people get educated way beyond their intelligence. That's very true in certain academic circles.
0: Well, and it's true of not just academia. People who can be really skilled at one thing, and you don't want to necessarily take their advice when it comes to something else.
1: Yep.
0: Just leave it vague like that. The church was one of the few groups that spoke out against eugenics. Turns out eugenics is bad science. We didn't know it at the time. We just knew that it was bad, period. And yet it was pop science. You found Oliver Wendell Holmes as the Supreme Court justice allowing the sterilization of people who somebody decided were unfit. And that went on into the Nixon administration.
1: Yes.
0: You have H.G. Wells, the great, you know, I'm going to be a socialist, everyone is equal, except, oh my gosh, poor people shouldn't be allowed to have children. You've got
1: Charles Darwin. Charles Darwin, in his second book, The Descent of Man, wrote that African people are a species in between the ape and the human being. And they have to be bred out of existence the way you would an inferior breed of cattle.
0: He wrote that. So no wonder evolution has such a bad reputation. Mm-hmm. It's not that the science was bad. It was the people who completely misunderstood how it actually works and did the science without a sense of ethics. Mm-hmm. So this is what I run into all the time. People will say atomic bombs are bad. Does that mean physics is bad? The physics behind them is also the physics that, you know, can cure cancers, that can allow us to understand the universe and how it works a whole lot better. And it's not that technology

0: is bad or good. It's at human beings. If you read Laudato Si, and more people have talked about Laudato Si than have read it, I swear. It's not an encyclical about carbon dioxide. It's not an encyclical about technology. It's an encyclical about original sin. And to recognize that the problems we're seeing in the ecology of the earth are problems of original sin, and they're not going to have a tech fix, and we're not going to fix them forever, because the only fix for original sin is baptism and the sacrament of reconciliation, which, as you and I know, you can't just do just once.
1: Yes.
0: And that means that science and religion actually have this commonality that most people don't recognize. I was talking to somebody once and realized he thought that science was a big book of facts and religion was a big book of rules, because that's how it's taught. That's how we teach kids. And too many kids stop learning science or religion about the time of confirmation class. Mm-hmm. Science, the big book of facts that they gave you in grade school wasn't science. That was learning how to play the scales, not how to play the music. The rules of a catechism are not the end of religion. They're, okay, here's where we can start. But both science and religion are falling in love with God, falling in love with the universe. And what you are in love with is not somebody who you think you've got figured out. I can, you know, solve the answers in the back of the book. Mm-hmm. Who you are in love with, whether it's God or your spouse or your best friend, is someone who will constantly surprise you by showing you things that are new, and about whom you will constantly realize, I thought I knew them, but there's more I didn't know. And to the extent I didn't know, I guess I was wrong. You can't do either of them without admitting you were wrong.
1: And there's something that I've noticed with married couples. The healthiest ones, after they've been married 50, 60 years, said, you know, I don't know why he does what he does, but I love him.
0: Yeah.
1: And the guy said, I don't know how she does it, but without her, I would have been dead.
0: Yeah.
1: And they remain a mystery to each other, whereas the people who say, oh, I know what he's going to say before he opens his mouth. He says the same thing every time. That claim to knowledge of the other person is a sign of an unhealthy relationship. Yeah. The mystery of the other person is a sign of better health. And that's true with science and with faith.
0: Because the goal of science is not to unravel the mystery. The goal of science is to reveal mysteries we didn't even know were there.
1: Yes.
0: The great and hardest job of a scientist, in a real practical sense. I'm a professor, let's say, with 5 graduate students. My hardest job is to come up with good projects, good mysteries for them to work on that are big enough to be interesting, small enough that they're able to make some progress. To be able to come up with the right question is much harder than coming up with the answer.
1: Mm-hmm. Mm-hmm.
0: And that's true when you're questioning God, when you're questioning nature.
1: Mm-hmm.
0: But it also means that you have to admit you don't know before you can learn something new.
1: Well, that would be exemplified by the whole question you brought up of eugenics. Eugenics, where you try to make the best possible kind of human physically.
0: Right.
1: And you're setting the wrong question about can I control what's going to be the best for the future? Do I even know what's best for the future?
0: Right. As a friend of mine put it, you know, if you took all of the great tennis players of 1920 and started to breed and interbreed them, would you ever get Serena Williams? You know, for more than one reason.
1: Yes.
0: And, you know, the style, the new way of, the new approach, the new talents, the new skills, the new physical abilities that you need that wouldn't even have been thought of.
1: Right.
0: I'm teaching this semester at Loyola, at Le Moyne College.

0: College, which is a wonderful little school in upstate New York. And I taught there 20 years ago and fell in love with the place. But previously, I had taught at Harvard and MIT. And so I'm in a bunch of, you know, a classroom where these kids are learning to be, you know, physician's assistants, not to be astrophysicists. I think it's a different kind of school. I'm thinking, well, they don't have the... One kid is up there giving a presentation on, you know, philosophy and cosmology, and starts out by saying, well, Aristotle once said, and as soon as the word Aristotle comes out, the student across from me lets out this big groan, rolls her eyes. I'm thinking, how rude. The student next to her jumps out of his desk, grabs her, lays her down. Another kid has a cell phone out calling campus patrol saying, we have a student who's had a seizure. These are the symptoms. This is the room we're in. This is what we need. 5 minutes later, campus patrol is there and she's taken care of. And I'm thinking, if this had been a classroom at MIT, she'd be dead now.
1: Because nobody would know what to do.
0: Because nobody would know, would even have recognized what was going on. You tell me what's intelligent and what isn't.
1: Yes. Yeah. No, I think, you know, that's very much the case, that they're really very different kinds of intelligences. We might need all of them and learn some new ones.
0: And you can see this in the way that science is done. When I write a scientific paper, I've got 5 co-authors, or 20, depending on how big the project is. No scientist writes a paper by themselves anymore, because no one scientist has all the skills you need to attack a problem. And you need this conversation with each other to pull out of each other the ideas you might not have had. Imagine if poets worked as a team. Mm-hmm. Imagine instead of having one great poet, you had 2 poets talking to each other. Could there be such a thing? Could good poetry come out of it? Yeah, Lennon and McCartney.
1: And this is something that I think we often will accept, that 19th century opposition between science and religion, rather than perhaps a Lennon and McCartney cooperation, that makes them both better.
0: A cooperation with challenges, each of them challenging the other to be better.
1: Exactly. We have to take a little break. We're going to come back. But if you want to learn more about Brother Guy Consolmagno's work, you can go to the Vatican Observatory websites. They have a couple of them. One is VaticanObservatory.org. VaticanObservatory.org. There's another one, VaticanObservatory.va. VA standing for Vatican. So you got a couple of those, and also we'll talk more about the book that he's written as well. So please stay with us, and we'll continue on with this conversation with Brother Guy Consolmagno. Thank you.

0: Next time, Dr. Matthew Bunsen offers a look at the life and legacy of Blessed Fulton J. Sheen.
1: Years ago, this October 3rd, a holy soul closed his eyes in this world and opened them in glory. St. Francis of Assisi, instrument of peace, called by God to restore his church. On the 800th anniversary of his passing to eternal life, join EWTN and Franciscans around the world at St. Savior Church in Jerusalem for a blessed remembrance of their Holy Father. St. Francis, our brother, you who 800 years ago went to meet Sister Death as a man at peace, intercede for us before the Lord. Solemn Vespers and Transitus of St. Francis of Assisi on the Global Catholic Network, EWTN.

The chalice is the cup used at Mass to contain the wine that is changed into the blood of Christ at the consecration. It must be made of a noble material and the inside lined with gold. Before its first use, the chalice is consecrated by a bishop using holy chrism.

0: Welcome back. We are speaking with one of my Jesuit brothers, brother who is also a brother in our religious order, Brother Guy Consolmagno. And he has written a number of books, one of which is called A Jesuit's Guide to the Stars, Exploring Wonder, Beauty, and Science. And it's written by our guest, Brother Guy Consolmagno, S.J. It is item number 55731, 55731. 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And, you know, one of the things I would want our audience to know is, A, there is not just a series of formulae. That's not what's going on here. Instead, you have a lot about your own growth, your own development as a scientist and as a religious. But in addition to that, you have a number of spiritual reflections on scripture and such. And if that's not enough, you also have some stupendously beautiful photographs, you know, of the cosmos, you know, various galaxies and stars. And that's another aspect of studying astrophysics. It's very beautiful.
1: One of my favorite chapters in the book, because I had very little to do with it, is a whole chapter on the Jesuit poet, Jerd Manley Hopkins. Because I happen to know an astronomer named David Levy. If you remember, 30 years ago, there was this comet that hit Jupiter, Comet Shoemaker-Levy. He's the Levy of Shoemaker-Levy. He was one of the guys who discovered the comet. He's devoutly Jewish. He's also got 2 degrees in English literature. And one of his thesis projects was writing about the poetry of Jerd Manley Hopkins as it applied to astronomy. Because he discovered in his research, Hopkins was this 19th century Victorian poet, famous for sprung rhythm, famous for wonderfully complicated, incredibly beautiful, very religious poetry. But he was also an amateur astronomer who understood the sky, and you can tell in the way he describes the sky that he knows what he's talking about. It's not just, oh, wow, look at the stars, but rather he can see in the patterns of the stars, in the evolution of how a comet changes as it goes by the sun. He sees in that images that he can use to also reflect on what it means to be a human being.
0: This is a very nice book to have. It's something that is pleasing, you know, to the eye, because of these wonderful photos, some of which you took at the observatory, and others that you have, you know, permission to publish, plus the content. And one of the areas we were talking just a little bit during the break, we were talking a little bit about how we both came independently to a fairly similar approach to Genesis 1. Is Genesis 1 written to make science impossible and to stifle all scientific thought? Is that what's going on there?
1: Well, since science had

0: hadn't been invented yet and wouldn't be invented for another 2,000 years. Clearly not.
1: Okay.
0: And it's pretty clear, and the Pope talks about this, theologians talk about it, that it was written by Jewish scholars who were in Babylon.
1: Yes.
0: During the Babylonian captivity. I'll tell you how actually I came to, up with this idea. I was invited to give a talk at Oral Roberts University. I'm thinking, I'm a Jesuit, do they know what they're getting? Well, they did, and they were really wonderful folks there.
1: Nice.
0: But I was brought into a classroom, and one of the students challenged me, quite rightly, do you take the Bible seriously? Like, what about Genesis 1? And I'm going, well, of course I take it seriously. But what is Genesis 1 doing? It's a refutation not of science, it's a refutation of the creation myth of the Babylonians.
1: Yeah, the Enuma Elish, which, by the way, if any of you want to read, you can get it online. That's been translated, number of translations, and you can read that and see the Bible is refuting it step by step.
0: And yeah, to prove roughly what it says is the universe was created by accident as the gods were fighting among each other. The dome of the sky where that you see there is the belly of a dragon that was killed.
1: Mm-hmm.
0: And I believe the name of the dragon is similar to the word of chaos that's actually in the
1: Tiamat. Mm-hmm.
0: And the goal of creation, the high point, the best thing ever made, according to them, was the city of Babylon. And Genesis turns this on its head by saying, no, there aren't a bunch of gods. There's only one who's there before anything has been made. So this is what Rabbi Sachs calls the invention of the supernatural God. Only a God outside of nature can give nature meaning. Just as only a person who's not chair can give a reason for there to be a chair.
1: Another component of the Enuma Elish, but which also appears in Hesiod, who wrote the Theogony, talking about the Greek version of how the universe came into being, that creation in the pagan mentality was always by sex and or violence, usually sex and violence. They're having sexual relations, and then they're killing each other. And that's what makes the universe. And that theme reappears frequently.
0: And if it's violence or sex, there's no way you can predict it.
1: Exactly.
0: There's no way you can understand it. There's no way you can say, here's a pattern, here's a regularity to it.
1: There's another element, too, among the pagans that I emphasize, is if the sun is a god named Shamash, the moon is a god named Sin, if you have Enlil, the god of the wind, his son Marduk, the god of the storm, all these different gods are there, there's a risk in studying them because in their being driven by sex and violence, they may try to rape you or kill you or both, which is part of especially the Greek mythologies.
0: So you're afraid to learn, you're afraid to study, and at the very least, the universe is a nasty place.
1: Mm-hmm.
0: And look at what Genesis says instead. Let there be light, nothing is hidden. Day follows night in a logical order, and at every step along the way, God looks at it and says, this is good. Or as a friend of mine put it, you could translate that loosely as God looking at it and go, yeah, that works.
1: That would be very loose, very loose. He would flunk my Hebrew class.
0: But it means that there is the possibility to try to understand, especially because if there's no Zeus throwing lightning bolts, you're then left with the delicious question, okay, where did the lightning bolt come from? Oh, now we are free to ask that question, where before we had been forbidden.
1: Exactly. If Icarus flew too close to the sun punished him for going so high.

0: You know, some Prometheus steals fire from the gods. He gets punished by having his liver eaten every day. On and on. These stories by the gods show that they punish. And it's remarkable that the Babylonians were beginning to do early science. The Egyptians were doing early science. The Greeks. But all of them became kind of dead ends.
1: It stopped. It froze.
0: Aristotelian. All in every one of those cultures. Yeah.
1: And instead of the goal of creation being the city of Babylon, in Genesis, this is a lovely question I love to throw out when I give talks. What is the last and most glorious and most wonderful thing created in the Genesis story? Where is it all aiming? What is the best thing that God creates? And most people will say, oh, human beings. No, that's only the sixth day. The best thing that God creates is the weekend. But more seriously, it is to say that human beings are made to have time to reflect on the universe, not because it puts food in your stomach, but just because it's so wonderful and so beautiful.
0: By the way, I don't know if you've ever noticed this. When God creates on the first day, let there be light, he said it's good. Second day, he makes the firmament. And if you notice, he never said it was good. That's the only day he didn't say it was bad, but didn't say it was good. That's significant because the second day is Monday. And your Bible teaches you even God did not like Mondays. I didn't teach you that theology.
1: It's in Scripture, obviously. Must be.
0: There's this sense that human beings made in his image and likeness can understand it.
1: You know, I had this crisis in my life of, I was 30 years old and I was doing astronomy at MIT and thinking, okay, I've got my doctorate and I've got this career, but why am I wasting my time studying the moons of Jupiter when people are starving in the world? And that's when I quit. I joined the Peace Corps. I said, send me to a place where people are starving. And what did they want from me? They wanted astrophysics. They wanted me to teach at the university. They wanted to look through my little telescope that I'd bring up country with all my other volunteers, my fellow volunteers, the ones in the real Peace Corps. And that's when I realized we don't live by bread alone. I'd read that someplace.
0: Yes.
1: That, in fact, you are only just a well-fed cow if you don't give yourself, if you don't have the opportunity to do poetry, to do dance, to do music, to do astronomy, the things that we do to celebrate being alive and being physical creatures in a world that God so loved that he sent his son to be part of it as well.
0: One of the things, and we talked about this earlier today, that I was very disappointed in what was otherwise a very informative series called Cosmos.
1: The original one, the Carl Sagan one.
0: Yes, yeah. The one that Carl Sagan had done. And, you know, very informative, lots of, you know, interesting information. But the last episode infuriated me because he said, well, we're just living on a mediocre planet, going around a mediocre sun that's at the tail end, two-thirds out from the center of a relatively mediocre galaxy. We shouldn't get so big, too big for our britches and put our perspective on us. But what he failed to mention is that of all the planets where you can have life and the suns, by being two-thirds of the way out from the center, we are able to know that there was a center, which if we were in the middle of the Milky Way
1: galaxy, you wouldn't be able to see a thing.
0: We couldn't have any clue that there was this vast. It's as if we were put on an observation platform.
1: There's an interesting thing of what was called the cosmological assumption that came out of Newton's physics. Okay, there isn't just one Earth and the sphere is beyond it, the way that Aristotle put it, that we're a planet among other planets. Yes, the Earth is a planet.

0: but most planets aren't like the Earth. Yes, the Sun is a star. Most stars are not like the Sun. But beyond that, that assumption that no place is privileged got turned into every place is mediocre, which is not the same thing at all. It was why, for a long time, the scientists were opposed to the Big Bang, because it said, actually, there is a singularity at the beginning of time, which bothered them. But beyond that, it actually wasn't saying anything that hadn't been addressed by the psalmists. Psalm 8,
1: I love
0: who eventually
1: psalm.
0: Says, and I can't quote it beautifully,
2: Ma enosh ki tizkerenu, u ben adam ki tifkadenu. Who is man that you, or what is man? Ma enosh, what is man that you remember him? The son of man that you pay, you visit him.
0: Attention. And yet you do. And yet you've made human beings exactly. little less than angels. Another astronomer at the Vatican Observatory, Chris Corbelly, puts it in a beautiful way. He says, if you think that the universe is so big and I'm so small, how can God notice me? The problem is you're making God too small. You can either say the universe is so big, I'm small, therefore I'm nothing, or you can say, rather, the universe is so big, I'm so small. The fact that God does notice me with 100% of his attention tells you something really scary about how big God actually is.
2: And that Psalm 8 is specifically a psalm that is composed at night. There's no mention of the daytime observations. It's, you know, the moon and the stars. This is your field, you know, of the night sky. And he says that he put it there with his fingertips. You know, there's a marvelous expression there that, you know, I love to use that on the first night of a retreat when I give the exercises, to have people contemplate the night sky the way David did in this psalm, and just says, even the, that's why I like to quote the Hebrew, ma enosh. This is itself a Hebrew expression of wonder and amazement. Ma enosh. It recurs throughout the psalm as a word to express constant wonder. And this is something that is what my impression of good physicists do. They wonder at things and say, what is this?
0: And when you get an insight into what's going on, you jump up and down and say, oh my God, that's so marvelous.
2: Yes.
0: There's that conflict between a God being too big and too small reminds me of something that happened 10 years ago. I'm cruising the internet looking for something else, and I stumble across an article that was written by a woman in England who's the columnist, the gardening columnist for one of the British papers. Her name's Emma Townsend. And instead of writing about gardening, she's writing about her childhood. When she was a little girl, she and her father had a tremendously wonderful relationship. And she thought that her dad was just the greatest. Mm-hmm. He was away a lot. He was, because of business, he was gone. But anytime she got to see him, it was daddy, it was marvelous. It was the greatest person she could imagine. You know, in her eyes, he's a rock star, right? When she's about 11, she realizes that her father, Pete Townsend, really is a rock star. He's the lead guitarist for The Who. That's why he was away all the time. That's the relationship we have with God, God our Father. That we know him first as the daddy, the father, that we feel close to. And only when we study astronomy do we realize that father who is so close to us and who loves us so intimately also made all of that.
2: One of the things you do in the book is you include not only Psalm 8, but a number of other passages that helped to communicate this notion that Scripture was filled with wonder at what God did in this song. I just want to read one of those passages in Job 38. Where were you when I laid the foundation of the earth? Tell me if you have understanding. Who determined its measurements? Surely you know. Or who stretched the line upon it? On what were its bases sunk? Or who laid its cornerstone when the morning stars sang together and all the heavenly beings shouted for joy? Where is the way to the dwelling of light? It's and, a wonderful passage.
0: And the way that I read that, and turns out there was a theologian in Britain who came up with the same idea, recently died, I'm blanking on his name at the moment, but I always steal from good people. In the story of Job, early on, around chapter 9, Job is saying, well, okay, all these terrible things happened to me, but you're God, who am I to complain? Because you did all this. Look how big the universe is. And God's answer is to say, that's not enough. Not just the stars you can see, but have you actually seen what's underneath it? The pillars of the earth? The way to the dwelling of light? You got to see this. He's telling Job it's not enough to just be amazed, but you have to actually come and follow God as he shows you.
2: And this is so important for understanding that, you know, God wants us to understand his universe. That's what he's saying to Job, but it's also something that's in Scripture so it can go through the ages to us.
0: Yes, and the crazy thing is, there are many different cosmologies described in Scripture, many different creation stories. The creation stories change as the science changes, but the picture of God behind each of those stories is the same. The theology holds true even as our understanding of the universe changes. And that's pretty astonishing.
2: Yes, yes. This is a very important element of entering into Scripture and seeing this, you know, constant attempt to understand more without saying, okay, I figured it out. Mm-hmm. Yeah, you don't see that in any of the biblical texts. We figured it all out, now you don't need to ask any more questions. No, you do need. And one of the things, that, again, that you make as a point here in your book is that by following more of the science, and keep asking questions and looking at the actual things and not just formulae.
0: Because here's the thing that you can do in astronomy. You can go outside and see the moon. You can go outside and see Venus. You can go outside and see the sun and the sky. How many of us actually do it? But it's there for anybody to remind you that the universe is bigger than worrying about what's for lunch.
2: Yeah. And that this, instead of making you question God's existence, actually opens up new levels of understanding. I think that's true with the Big Bang theory, and so much, you know, that, you know, and I may be incorrect, but my impression is that all of the universe was about the size of a softball.
0: Oh no, much smaller.
2: Smaller than
0: much
2: that.
0: Much smaller.
2: Oh, see, I thought when they said big, it was a softball sign. But the universe was, every single galaxy was an absolute density.
0: And a singularity, a point that by definition cannot be understood.
2: Yeah, yeah, this is a remarkable thing. And I want to encourage all of you to know more of your faith and learn more real science. This is a very important thing.
0: But it's also a heck of a lot of fun.
2: Well, yeah.
0: Please.
2: Sure.
0: You're making it sound so heavy.
2: Well, it is heavy for me. But I hope for a lot of people that, again, different kinds of intelligence. I do well with grammar, mm-hmm. not so well with math. But you can find out a lot more about this work by going to thevaticanobservatory.org or vaticanobservatory.va.

0: Hey, take a look at Brother Guy's book, A Jesuit's Guide to the Stars, Exploring Wonder, Beauty, and Science by Brother Guy Consolmagno, S.J. It's item 557-31. So 557-31 over at EWTNRC.com. Thank you for coming all this way to be with us. And may the Lord bless all of you and keep you, the Father, the Son, and the Holy Spirit. Amen.
1: Amen.
0: And we can bring you Brother Guy in this program, as well as the presentation of the beatification of Archbishop Sheen and all the special programs, only because this network is brought to you by you, keeping us in between your gas bill, your electric bill, and your cable bill every month. 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

0: Welcome to another edition of Catholic Blitz. My name is Father Ken Briganti, and I'm joined by my illustrious colleague, Father John Trujillo, who hails from the great Commonwealth of Pennsylvania. So, are you caffeinated, Father?
1: I'm caffeinated. I'm ready to go.
0: Okay, you have a question.
1: All right.
0: Which Bible translation should I use? And you have 1 minute to answer.
1: Okay. The version you should get, first of all, is the New American Bible, because that's the one we use in church for Mass and all the other sacraments. However, for private study and prayer, you can also go to the Revised Standard Version Catholic Edition and the Jerusalem Bible. Make sure you get either one of those three, because they have all 46 books of the Old Testament. The Protestant Bibles will have only 39. They may put the other seven Deuterocanonical books in the back. The Douay Rheims is also a version you can use, but it's got more Old English, and some people prefer that over the others. But those are the three you can use: the New American, the Revised Standard Version, Catholic Edition, and the Jerusalem Bible.
0: Wow, and 16 seconds to go. Join us for another session of Catholic Blitz.
2: The year 303 AD. It is the time of Emperor Diocletian's brutal persecution of Christians. Bishop Januarius of Benevento secretly visits imprisoned believers to console and strengthen them. However, Januarius is soon discovered and brought to the Roman governor, who demands that he renounce his faith in Jesus Christ. Januarius refuses. In 304 AD, the governor orders the beheading of the bishop and his companions. Eusebia, a Christian woman, gathers some of Januarius's blood into two vials, which are soon buried with his body in the cathedral in Naples. Three times a year, when this martyr's blood is placed close to his head on the high altar, it liquefies and turns red. The blood then solidifies again. The miracle of St. Januarius was first witnessed in 1389, and remarkably and inexplicably continues to this day.
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0: always told us that it was a special place.
1: I've gone on many pilgrimages throughout my life to Lourdes, to Jerusalem, a lot of these different holy places that are in other countries. And I found it really incredible to have this place in our backyard. It makes it real, it makes it tangible that, you know, Mary appeared here and God isn't just over there or, you know, far away. God is real and God is here. And that's one of the things that makes this place so special.

0: This is a special place. I'll tell you, people come here. This is my heaven that God gave me on earth.
1: I learned at that young age that prayer is about faith in God, and especially here, it was faith in God through the intercession of Mary, but it was also people bringing their loved ones in prayer to this place with a great deal of faith.
2: Our family comes out here as often as possible, and Joanne and I do.
3: And it's such an honor that we can come here to this place where she appeared so vividly, and you can feel her peace, and you can feel her presence and her strength and courage.
4: Of course, this space as consecrated property goes back to 1859, when the Blessed Virgin Mary appeared to Adele Bryce on this property. The apparitions happened, and Adele Bryce received her message and mission to teach the children the Catholic faith here in this part of Wisconsin. She was convinced by others to gather around herself other young women who would become teaching sisters with her. And so they came to this property. They bought more of the property here with the help of the laity. Over the years, people have come here for many reasons, but especially for prayer, for healing and renewal, and for catechesis.
3: I started coming here to just pray and ask Our Lady to tell me what I should do in my work and in my ministry as a youth minister, and now as a coordinator of faith formation and evangelization. What does she want for us? And of course, her answer is beautiful. She says, gather the children and teach them.
5: The shrine here is a wonderful place to come. It's quiet, it's peaceful, but you do get that closeness that you're looking for, to be close to the Virgin Mary.
6: Oftentimes, Catholics are accused that they honor Mary too much, or maybe they even worship Mary. But really, we don't worship Mary. Worship belongs to God alone. But what Catholics do is we honor Mary. And I think to trace kind of the reason why we do that, all we have to do is go to the wedding feast of Cana and to hear what Mary says to the servants. Do whatever he tells you. And that's really what we do then. We've listened to what Jesus has said, and Mary was there beneath the foot of the cross, and Jesus says, behold your mother, behold your son. And so we do whatever he tells us to do, meaning that we behold Mary as our mother. And this is why we've taken to Marian devotion, to honor Mary, the mother of God, because Jesus himself honored her so often throughout his own life. And the honor that we give to her can never compare to how Jesus loved his mother while he was here on earth, and even still now in heaven.
7: In 2008, I was sent here to the Diocese of Green Bay. And one of the first things I heard about was about this shrine of Our Lady of Good Help and how there was a purported apparition here. It means that somebody had said this was a real apparition. And I also found out that my predecessor, Bishop Zubik, had already started the process to evaluate whether or not it was authentic.
6: For an apparition to be considered worthy of belief, it would mean that there's been some sort of investigation into what has gone on with the apparition.
7: So there was a group of priests and others who were investigating it already and preparing all the documents. And then when that was ready, it was a huge stack of documentary evidence that we sent to three Marian specialists, Marian theologians. They studied that in depth for about 12 months. And then got back an executive report to me. Two of those reports were very, very positive.

0: sensitive about what happened here. One of those two is very well renowned, very well known and renowned. He said in his letter to me, Bishop, I've seen a lot of these types of reports. Many times they're fraudulent. And he said, this one is not. Then he said, good luck.
1: One of the things that we experience here at the shrine often is both physical and spiritual healing. And it's always a very powerful thing to witness, and especially as the rector and spiritual guide here, to walk in that journey with people as they come and experience Our Lady.
0: I talk to people out here who had so many positive reports about what happened to them and some of their family members, answers to prayer, and how beautiful and central this is to their life. And as they were telling me these stories, I became more and more convinced, especially after the analysis, that this is indeed worthy of belief.
2: One time we were having a geography class on this lawn, and this old man came up and he said, I want to tell you that I walk to this chapel from Green Bay every year in gratitude for the fact that when I was a child, I was almost as far with my polio as being in the iron lung. And Mary, through my parents' prayers, have cured me. And so that man's crutch is in the basement in the crypt.
3: We do not have a Bureau of Medical Investigation here, so we really don't call these special healings miracles, but others do. And many people have experienced profound healing on this property over the years.
4: My uncle was healed here in 1942. And he was healed where he was walking on crutches for 10 years. And one time he came here on about a weekly basis, to bi-weekly basis, and he went down into the oratory and he was praying down there and something happened. I wasn't here, but all of a sudden, where he had to walk with crutches for 10 years, he took steps without them. And by the time he left here, he did not need his crutches and he left them here and they're still here.
5: I just was down in the crypt now and looked at those crutches and I thought, this is just a small story of what has happened here. I mean, they're just a few crutches. Some of them have been discarded. But the healing stories, what do you leave here? You take it home with you. And I think that's a big part of what this place is about, is the inner healing and the inner renewal of faith.
6: We had Auxiliary Bishop Don Hine, as a friend of mine, told us that she really thought it was time for him to give Margaret the sacrament of the sick, and I was really not ready for that. But we did. So we went to the Mass, he did the anointing, and then my husband and I stayed all night long, and we prayed for Margaret. And then my girlfriend came back in the morning and picked us up and drove us here. And that was our first trip here. And Margaret doesn't walk as fast as my other kids do. So by the time I helped her down to the apparition site, my other kids were already down there, and all four of them were kneeling on the ground. And we didn't talk about it, and because this woman, Rini, was in the car with me, I didn't even want to ask my kids about it. But when we got home, I said, so what did you think? Because I didn't tell them it was an apparition site. I just said, we're going to a shrine, okay? So we went, and nobody wanted to talk about it. My one son, Benjamin, the only thing he would say was, he said, Mom, if I talk about it, it takes it away from my heart. I don't want to talk about it. I said, oh, did you feel something? And he said, oh yes, Mom, I did. And they all nodded their head. And my daughter Sarah said, Mary's there. And that's when I told them, yes, this is an apparition site. And then I told them the story.
7: The Blessed Mother is absolutely incredible. She called us here. And the way this pilgrimage even came about was we were in Lourdes. And one night we were talking about how the Europeans went to a second pilgrimage. And people said, well, isn't it a shame that we can't do that in the United States? There's nothing in the United States to do that with.
6: Margaret's doctor is a knight in the Order of Malta, and she just continued to get sick. And he'd asked me if I would bring her to Lourdes. And I had said, I've been praying about it for many years. And I think he knew I just was not gonna go. I was terrified of bringing her so far away.
7: We said, well, in 2010, there was an apparition site that was approved by the church in Champions, Wisconsin, just outside of Green Bay. And we said, why don't we go

0: We fell in love with it immediately.
1: I remember he looked at me one day and he said, will you bring her to Our Lady of Good Help with the Order of Malta? And I said, oh, yes, I'll do that. That's in my backyard. I'll do that.
0: But we were called, and the call was basically bring thousands of people here, and that's what we're doing.
1: And it was when we got here that Bob Signorelli met us, and he looked at Margaret, and we were here just like a day and a half, and he said, why has this child not been brought to Lourdes? Who's her doctor? And I said, well, in defense of him, he asked, and I told him I was praying on it. And then before the pilgrimage was over, he said, Suzanne, I will see you in Lourdes this year. And I just thought, well, he's really presumptuous that we're just gonna wind up in Lourdes. And what I didn't understand was that he knew, because he felt it in his heart from the moment he met her. I say that Our Lady of Good Help was kind of our gateway to get us to Lourdes. We keep coming back because we had 5 diagnoses. Not that I think they mean much, but for those who really need a diagnosis, we were born with Down syndrome, which was really not a big deal. Margaret was thriving and doing great, right? Yes. So she was thriving. And then we had out of the blue, December 24th, 2010, an out of the blue esophagitis, respiratory distress. She's never the same. So we acquired our first diagnosis of acquired cerebral palsy. And then after that, we got another diagnosis of autism. And then after that, we got another diagnosis of PANDAS, which is pediatric acute onset of OCD caused by streptococcus. And then we got our final diagnosis of Lyme's disease. So when we were in Lourdes, on day 3, one of the doms in the order said, I didn't think your daughter could do the stairs. And I said, well, she can't by herself. And they said, she's with your husband right now. Turn around and look. And there was a big marble staircase in the hotel we were staying at. And Margaret held onto the railing and she went down all by herself. And I just looked at her. And the woman said, my sister was really ill. Now she works as a volunteer for the order. We bathed her every day. And I said, oh, didn't know it was an option. And that's what we did every day. So Margaret and Allison bathed every day in Lourdes. And when we got home, Dr. Feely examined her and he said, well, we've gone from 5 down to 2. So I keep coming back because my mom told me, I know you've asked for a lot, but you need to keep knocking on the door and you need to keep asking for your daughter because it's not about you, it's about her. So for me, it's been a lot of lessons in humility because it's not about me, it's about her.
2: At the time that an apparition occurs, there are special graces. And we see that in the story of Adele Bryce, because she received that message and mission from the Queen of Heaven, the Blessed Virgin Mary. And she was very diligent about fulfilling that message and mission. There, we can see in the life of Adele, special graces operating in order to be a catechist, in order to help others to be catechists, in order to reach out and bring families and children back to our Lord Jesus and His Catholic Church. But it's also said that there's special graces at the time that an apparition is approved. And so that happened in this case in 2010. So we can expect more special graces, an outpouring of special graces, of catechesis, of healing and renewal, of conversion. And when we do see that happening on this property.
3: My mother and I visited the shrine and we prayed for everyone and Mary and to Sister Adele. And then about a week later, my mom became very ill. And we took her to the doctor and they didn't know what was wrong with her, and they had tests done. And then we found out we had to take her to the ER another time, and they found out that she had a bleed on her brain near the brainstem, and that the doctors where we lived weren't able to handle that magnitude of the bleed, and it was a stroke. So we took her to a hospital in Milwaukee where the top neurologist would be able to look at her. She was very ill that she had to have a feeding tube because it was a week already before she hadn't eaten. And then after the feeding tube went in, they realized she had another bleed and she was in ICU. And the doctors had a panel of doctors.

doctors and said that there was nothing they could do. It was inoperable, no chemo, no radiation could be done, and to put her in hospice. At that point, we called our priest, family priest from our parish, to do the last rites.

0: Now, 2 years later, and she has no ill effects from the stroke. She is independently living on her own in her own apartment.
1: 7-8 years ago, I was having some chest pains like people do, and I went to the hospital in Green Bay, and real specifically, the cardiologist said I had a, for sure, he said I have a blocked right coronary artery, very severe block, and that he wanted to go in with heart catheterization and probably either do a stent or clean it out, but he wanted to do it that night. So I called my wife who works, and Joanne said, yep, I'll be there. Well, when I went in, she wasn't there. And big thing is when I woke up, the cardiologist, I said, how was everything? He said, Mike, it's the strangest thing. When we got up in there, there wasn't a thing there. But he said there was, I mean, your arteries were clear and you can go home tonight. And is your wife. So about a half hour later, Joanne came and she was out of town. She's a CPA. And I said, Joanne, you didn't come. And you know what, I'm not mad, but where were you? And she said, I just thought driving in, there's not much I could do. So instead of coming there, I went to the shrine and said a rosary instead of going to the hospital. And then she found out what happened. So that's my kind of miraculous story. And the Blessed Mother helps people in that way. So
2: it's not only the physical healings that have happened, but so many people, as you see right now, are walking into the chapel, and there's the inner healing. It's the renewing of faith. It's the family unity that maybe is healed. There's so much that you don't see, but as you interact with the people, that comes out. That's what makes this so special, because you'll hear people coming for 2 or 3 generations.
3: This is me. I lived a mile across the field. I think my mother took me here when I was a baby. I'm sure she did. We were always here. Every Sunday morning for years, we came to 7 o'clock Mass here. And we always came here if we needed any favors. My niece, when she was 2 years old, had cancer in her eye. They had a novena for her. She is now 40 years old, has 3 children, and never did that cancer spread. They removed her eye, but never did her cancer spread after that. To this day, now that was in 1977 that this happened, to this day that novena is still. Every Tuesday morning, they have the novena, the same as that day.
4: And just hearing these people's faith around here, they were like, oh no, we've always known that Our Lady appeared there. And like, yeah, we always go there, we pray, and you know, it's great that the church approved it, but the faith of the people around here, especially like the older generation, it's really amazing hearing their stories about the shrine.
5: One thing that I remember them that really struck me is when they were talking about the big fire, how the people came here and processed around the grounds to pray for Mary to protect them. And how they said afterwards that the fence post burnt on the outside, but on the inside, the grounds, the fence posts were not charred, which after hearing that, you have to believe it is a special place.
2: This was at the time of Adele Bryce, that and how they had the presence of mind to take the statue and walk around the outside was just really admirable, and that people brought their cattle and themselves in the inside. That has always been held very sacred, but I want to say that everything that we call, I don't know if they call it miracles anymore, but what makes this place sacred and what makes this place a place you want to come is the faith of the people who come here. So it's a continuous presence of God and of our Blessed Mother in the people who come here.
4: So we first met in 2010. We did a summer camp together. I was praying here one day, and I just kept thinking about Alyssa. And it was on a Monday. The Immaculate Conception that year was December 9th, because December 8th was a Sunday. And I was down in the crypt chapel just praying, and just nothing really in particular. And when I was done praying, I stood up and I looked behind me, and Alyssa was there in the crypt chapel. And I'm thinking,

0: Like, what's she doing here? Like, it's a Monday.
1: I was working as a nurse, and I was just kind of at a point where I knew that I had to make another step forward in my life, but I didn't know what it was. So I decided to pray a 9-day novena to Our Lady for the Feast of the Immaculate Conception. And I decided I would finish the novena up here at the shrine.
0: So I saw her down there, and I just decided to ask her to lunch that day after our 11 o'clock mass.
1: That morning I woke up, it was like a terrible snowstorm, and I live almost an hour away, and I was thinking, well, I'll just take a chance and drive up there anyhow. And I was just looking forward to being up here and praying. So I went down to the crypt chapel, and when I got there, I noticed this young man praying in front of the statue of Mary, and I didn't really think much of it, and I finished my novena. And particularly, I was praying for God to show me who my spouse was. If he wanted me to get married, that he would show me the man that I was to marry, that he would make it clear to me. And so I finished my novena, and then the young man stood up and turned around, and I noticed it was Tommy. And Tommy and I had been friends, but we hadn't stayed in close touch. But I think at that moment that I saw him, I kind of had this realization where I was like, Lord, do you want me to marry Tommy? And I kind of just shrugged it off, and I continued to pray that day. And then, of course, he asked me to lunch, and we had a really nice time. And even at that point, I didn't really know what was going to happen. I didn't really think much of it. But then we started dating soon after, and I waited probably until 8 months into our dating relationship, when it seemed like things were getting serious, to tell him the story about my novena. And we really feel strongly that Our Lady of Good Help brought us together.
0: A year later, on December 8th, I brought her back here, and one of the Fathers of Mercy, I met with him beforehand, and I went to confession, and I showed him an engagement ring, so you blessed it. And so I met her down in the crypt, and we got engaged there a year later. So
1: on December 8th.
0: On December 8th. So, yeah, so I mean, Our Lady clearly brought us together, and now we got little George Thomas, a little miracle here.
2: Some people ask me that if this happened over 155 years ago, what does that have to do with people today? And when our Blessed Mother appeared to Adele Bryce, you know, the Belgian girl who was on her way to the grist mill not too far from here, and she appeared to her and just said a few very simple things, but she gave her a mission. She said, go out to all the children in this wild country and teach them the sign of the cross. Teach them their catechism, help prepare them for the sacraments. Adele did that, and she was a real missionary because she went out on the trail sometimes for 40 miles at a time, going from home to home, and she would exchange her work, her help around the house in each of the farmhouses, for the ability to instruct the children at night. So she got to instruct them at night, and the parents listened on. So that happened in 1859, before that time, you know, after she was already being prepared, but after that time, she went on this mission that Mary had given her. Adele Bryce was a great evangelizer, and that's what we need to do today, to be good missionaries, spreading the good news of the gospel, that God loves you, God wants you to know him, God wants you to know how to pray, God wants you to study the Bible and the catechism, and that's the same challenge we face today, believe it or not, that she faced over 155 years ago, out when this was nothing but a total forest and a very wild country.
3: I can't wait for more people to learn that we do have a Marian apparition site in the United States, so that they will come on pilgrimage, whether it's by themselves or in a group, because both offer different opportunities. But it's just so moving to be here.
4: My family and I try to come up here at least once a month, sometimes twice a month. I love to be here. I love the presence that I feel and the calmness, and knowing that my prayers are being heard.
2: And no Catholic has to believe this. No one has to believe it. It's not a matter of faith to be a good Catholic to accept this or to believe it, but it's worthy of belief, and that means that it might help you in your discipleship and your walk with Jesus to believe and pray to our Blessed Mother, and especially to do what she has asked people to do.
5: And when we found out that it was worthy of belief, we said, well, we better check this out. If she wants us to go on pilgrimage to someplace right here in the United States, if she wants to teach us something from here in the United States,

0: I think we should say yes to her.
1: It might be very helpful to their own life, to their own peace, inner peace, getting a sense of joy and happiness in life and purpose. That's what this very simple place does. It helps us to focus on the most important things in life. And that's why this has been such an important approval process, because people can come with the assurance that the church has studied it very, very thoroughly and has pronounced that it is worthy of belief.
0: And when we came here the very first time, it was on the Feast of the Assumption. Cardinal George was saying the Mass. It was absolutely wonderful. And we went down into the Apparition Chapel, my husband Bob and I. We went down to the Apparition Chapel, and we knelt there in prayer. And in prayer, we were led to bring other people here. The Blessed Mother wanted us to bring other people here. And that's why she inspired us to just come here. Now, this year, we have 160 people with us, but that's not going to be enough. We have to bring thousands here, because she wants everyone to know her son. She wants everyone to know that Jesus loves us. And we can find that here at this pilgrimage site, the comfort and joy of Our Lady of Good Help.

The mission of Women of Grace is to transform the world one woman at a time. Women are imbued by God with certain characteristics that are intrinsic to their very nature that is necessary for the world today. Well, the program helps to further the mission because we present a variety of very educated guests, as well as individuals who have lived through various circumstances in their life. And so when people share their testimonies of God's interaction in their life, it is the greatest way that we can share hope, that we can invite an individual just by way of our story to enter into a relationship with Jesus Christ. God has given me a very rich and full life. Being a wife, being a mother, being a grandmother is a very important aspect to the work that I do. Jack and I are very intentional about our family life. We're both engaged in the apostolic work of EWTN. So I speak at conferences, I speak at retreats. I love being with the people of God. I am energized by the people of God. Put me in front of a group of people and I am unleashed for the Lord. It's the only way I can explain it. I just get so into what the Holy Spirit is showing me that this group of people needs to hear. I love meeting the people. I love greeting the people. I love praying with the people. I love embracing the people. I love the people of God because I see God in them. Wow, does it get any better than that?

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1: Welcome to Mind and Heart. I'm Sister John Dominic, a foundress of the Dominican Sisters of Mary, Mother of the Eucharist. It has been my joy to have been involved in Catholic education for over 30 years. One of my privileges for the community has been to create Lumen Ecclesiae Press, a publishing organization that develops educational resources used now by over 500 schools around the United States and the world. Lumen Ecclesiae is our call to magnanimity, our call to be large-souled, to do something greater for the Church. So today, I invite anyone interested in becoming a saint to join with us as we unpack the deep beauty, mystery, and certainties of our faith to transform our lives so that we can know, love, and serve God with our mind and heart. Welcome to Mind and Heart. And in this series of podcasts, we're going to be looking at

0: the brain and understanding all the wonderful studies that have taken place during the time of the decade of the brain. And there'll be a series of podcasts that I'm going to be doing with my special guest, Dr. Karen Villa. And Karen and I have worked together for a number of years, and you may remember her from the video series. And so some of you are listening honest may have had already had an introduction to her, but I'm actually going to let you tell a little bit about yourself, offer us some background, and how you became interested in this field of study.
1: Okay. So I came to Michigan to study clinical neuropsychology at Michigan State University in the early 90s, which is really when the decade of the brain was beginning. Mm-hmm. So I was studying neuropsychology when George Bush had infused all of this funding into neuroscience research during that period of time, because we had all these new diagnostic instruments that could really look in on the brain in real time. So as somebody was learning, as somebody was experiencing a flashback, as somebody was performing a task. And so that period of time, we really learned all of these new scientific, neuroscientific findings. So I was at Michigan State University getting my degree in clinical neuropsychology. And after that, I did a couple of postdocs, one of them with University of Michigan in neuropsychoanalysis, where we were really looking at inner experience in the context of a neuropsychiatric lens. So after I graduated is when I had my own children. And sometimes I felt like I was parenting without a map. And, you know, this interpersonal neurobiology became my map for my own children, which was the best classroom for me to really learn these techniques and how they apply to everyday life.
0: So I think that's really the value and the experience that you bring, and why I really wanted you to have you on here as a guest, because not only do you bring the experience from your study, you have the experience of being a mom, mm-hmm. you have the experience of being a counselor, mm-hmm. and also just this depth of understanding that you have in the brain and the development of that. And I think what's important, especially for people that are listening, you know, we're going to be talking about this and unpacking it. And I want to, let's go through and define some terms for people. You know, what is the difference between the brain and the mind?
1: So, interestingly, when the decade of the brain arrived, we had no definition of the mind. As a field of mental health, of neuroscience, we had really been studying the brain and looking at structure and function and had no definition of mind. So while we were able to look in at real time into what was going on in the brain, we found we had to develop this definition of mind, because we were finding that mind was really forming brain substance and having a huge impact on the brain. So the definition of the mind that we came up with was not only that it was the brain, the central nervous system, this embodied organ, but it was also this relational process that regulates what we call energy and information flow. So this is the idea of how you interact with your environment, how you learn from your environment, how you create responses and decision making for the environment. And so this was the field of the mind. And out of this decade of the brain came this new learning science called mind-brain education.
0: Okay.
1: And then from there, we defined interpersonal neurobiology.
0: Okay, so so if we go back to the, and I'm new to studying all this, and I've been an educator my whole life. So for me, this is extremely fascinating.
1: It is, and it is very new.
0: It is. You know, and so when we talk about, the brain and the mind, and then oftentimes we hear about the left side and the right side, mm-hmm. but it's not what you naturally think it would be, right? So how does that, what does the right side of the brain do?
1: So the right side of the brain processes information from a holistic standpoint.
0: Okay.
1: So kind of the big picture of things,
0: right.
1: The intuitive side of things, more the emotional information that's embedded in any experience or learning that we have. It works more on a harmonious basis and takes in kind of whole.

0: information, as opposed to the left side, which is very, you know, granular. It looks at detail. It's important in processing language rather than emotion, and seeing things from, you know, a detailed perspective.
1: So one scientist that you and I often, you introduced me to his writings,
0: yes,
1: and that was Dr. Dan Siegel, and mm-hmm. all of this that he's developed. Maybe we could talk a little bit about his, because I think what he's done with the mind, with the upstairs brain and the downstairs brain, mm-hmm. and then which we'll unpack a little bit more when we talk about the yes brain, but maybe you could talk about the upstairs and the downstairs mm-hmm. of the mind or the brain. Which is the right word for me to use, brain or mind?
0: Well, we'll talk brain for now.
1: Okay, brain for now. Okay,
0: we're still... When we get into talking about virtue and education and these tools, we're talking mind.
1: Mind. So that's a great distinction, especially for people that this is all new. Mm-hmm. So right now we're still talking about the structure of the brain.
0: Mm-hmm.
1: Okay, all right.
0: So we just talked about right hemisphere, left hemisphere. So we're trying to put the brain in dimensional space. So another way to look at the brain is the cortex versus the subcortex. And the easy way that Dr. Siegel talks about this is the upstairs brain and the downstairs brain.
1: Okay.
0: And you can think of it as conscious and non-conscious processing. So non-conscious processing is very quick. It's the part of our brain that's always thinking 24 hours a day. So even when we're sleeping, this part of our brain is working. And it's very important in survival, in this fight, flight, or freeze response. It's really the seat and the bed of emotion and kind of relationship templates is how we've come to talk about them. And then the upstairs brain, the cortex, the conscious mind, is slower moving. It's very logical. It's based in reason, whereas the non-conscious downstairs brain is not. And for learning purposes, what we found from the decade of the brain is that information comes in through that subcortical brain. All information we're learning and experiencing first arrives to that subcortical brain. And that information is either going to be treated with reactivity and go down into the body and not cortex.
1: Interesting.
0: Or it's going to be treated with responsiveness. And so a mind that is integrated and functioning well is going to be responsive to its environment rather than reactive. So what we've learned and what we want is that incoming information, we want it to go to the conscious mind. We don't want children in a state of reactivity when they're learning or in their families and having those experiences. We want them in a state of responsiveness. And that's really what the yes brain is about that we're going to be talking about later.
1: So when we're talking now with the upstairs and the downstairs part of the brain, mm-hmm. When we get, again, we'll unpack this as we begin talking about it, that we want to make sure that what's in, I guess, whatever's downstairs eventually makes it upstairs, and that
0: yes.
1: these two are working well together.
0: Mm-hmm.
1: All right, so is there anything else that you can think of when we're just talking about the brain that'll help people?
0: Well, so there's this idea of neuroplasticity, if you want to move into talking about
1: that.
0: So there were so many findings that came out of this decade of the brain, and we are just, you know, incorporating them into, you know, the culture, the learning culture, into mental health. But one of the important findings was neuroplasticity. And, you know, we used to focus on biological determinism, which is that the brain is set and it's not a malleable kind of thing. Mm. But neuroplasticity showed us that the brain is very sensitive and tuned in to daily experience. And what is experience? Experience is our emotional environment, and it's our relationships. So brain growth, we found, was very sensitive to experience and relationship. So the basic idea of neuroplasticity is that experience is the architect of the mind. And where attention goes, that's where neurons grow.
1: They grow. That is so fascinating, you know, and as you're thinking, you know, of course, we look at this from a Christian perspective.
0: Right.
1: And it's so amazing, you know, to think that God, our creator, when he created us, that, you know, we're not like stuck in a certain

0: certain, you know, way. And that the central part of our, that makes us move and think and, you know, have our being as a, that even that has, there's forgiveness or mercy built in that, you know, we're not just have this, you know, because you explain that again when it talks about that, with that quote you use about where the neurons, how's that go,
1: where attention goes. Where we direct our attention with our mind is where neurons are going to wire together. And this was big news coming out of the decade of the brain. And as a Catholic and a Christian, it really revealed this biblical truth that the Lord tells us we can renew and transform our minds.
0: That's right. Our minds can be renewed in Christ, you know, and that we can. So we're not just, you know, and again, the beautiful thing, too, is that even if you look, you know, if we kind of bring like a theological understanding of it, you know, that sometimes, you know, that we're not, we're all destined for eternity. You know, God wants us all to be united with him, and that we're not like some people are just born to be bad or good. This science proves that we're all created and we have the opportunity for goodness.
1: And we can transform towards that our whole lives. The beauty of neuroplasticity was that it wasn't just for these critical periods in childhood, which are really big and important, but that we could have this capability our whole lives.
0: And so this even extends all the way into adulthood. And and as you've begun studying it and understanding, and again, we'll talk about strategies a little bit later, but how did you, if you started your studying now, just on a personal level, how has this impacted you as a professional that you began studying it when this was beginning, and then you were raising your children, and then now you're able to work as a counselor? I mean, there has to be something about that that's so fulfilling in a certain sense and exciting.
1: To watch people transform is a privilege. And to be kind of this vessel that helps people become more who God intended them to be has been a great blessing to me and a privilege. So I have really enjoyed, you know, taking this on as a value system in my work, where I help people clear out their minds, I think, so that this energy can flow within and through them.
0: Right.
1: So I'm kind of a sweeper, I think, that if there's clutter in there, if energy and information flow is getting backed up, my job is to, you know, use my mind to help another person's mind to sweep out those things so that they can be more open to their world, they can function in a more healthy way, and as a Christian, to be more receptive to God's will for them.
0: So they can understand and have that sense of learning. Now, all right, so we talked about neuroplasticity. There's another term, interpersonal neurobiology. Maybe you could just define that for us.
1: So there was a progression there. I think it was back in the 1960s and 70s, Margaret Mahler wrote this book called The Psychological Birth of the Human Infant. So not only was a child physically born, but then they had the psychological birth. Then you move forward to the later 70s, early 80s, Mary Ainsworth developed this scientific methodology of looking at the influence of early attachment on long-term mental health. So she had a way of discerning whether a child had a secure attachment or what we call an insecure attachment that you know, then fanned out across development into long-term problems. Well, when we got to the decade of the brain and we were able to look in on the mind, we saw that this was the environment that was really influencing brain development, the interpersonal relationships.
0: Yeah. Okay.
1: So that became part of the interpersonal neurobiology, the idea that our brains develop in the context of our relationships. So then this was the definition of the mind, that it's actually a relational process. Wow. It's not only an embodied brain, but it's a relational process that influences energy and information flow.
0: You know, when you said that, I was thinking about that beautiful image of Michelangelo, where he's reaching where there's the creation of man, and he's you see God's hand coming to touch Adam. Mm-hmm.

0: But if you look at what he's emerging from, it's the shape of a brain, of the mind.
1: Oh,
0: yeah,
1: I
0: it's
1: did
0: really
1: not
0: fascinating.
1: Know that.
0: Yeah, if you
1: That's
0: you see that, and I think that this again, once again, we see through the science and what we are able to do, mm-hmm. it reinforces that, and that there's no contradiction between faith and reason.
1: Mm-hmm.
0: And I would think as a Catholic Christian, you can, of course, you have different people of different faiths or different life mm-hmm. experiences. So, but
1: it's all the same.
0: It is all the same.
1: Yeah,
0: you know?
1: And I know that when I'm working with somebody
0: right.
1: who's not of my faith, that, you know, we're essentially teaching them love. You know, God is love, and that's a very emotional, relational thing. And so when you just hold that in mind, that these brain processes and, you know, moving a mind in a direction of health is just going to make this person better able to be loving in the world.
0: And that is the bringing together of the mind and heart, you know, that integration,
1: yes,
0: you know, that's so... And that biblical understanding of the heart being the center of the person, where the reason and the will and mm-hmm. all that come together to their formation of who they are. And I think that's another beautiful thing that's come out of this study, is that we can't be dualistic, that
1: right.
0: the emotions, mm-hmm. our intellect and our will, you know, our mind and our heart, our emotions.
1: We can't separate.
0: No. And I think sometimes people, you know, we can go, and we'll talk about this a little bit later, you know, with the rigidity and the chaos and the different ways that impact that. So is there any other, as we're just kind of setting the stage here for people, are there any other terms that you could think of, maybe reinforcing because we talked about the brain, maybe a little bit with the mind, again, what
1: yeah.
0: that is.
1: I would add this term of mind sight.
0: Yeah, okay.
1: So not only did we define the mind as this embodied relational process that influences energy and information flow, but there's this idea that you can use your mind to see your own mind.
0: Mm.
1: You can save a piece of your mind to look in on your own subjective experience, and that this has a big role to play in how people do come to health and also come to be able to direct their attention in ways that serve growth. So we'll be talking more about that as we get into the yeah. yes brain. But when somebody takes the time to see their own inner workings and their own subjective experience, not only do they learn and grow better, but they are also better equipped to see the mind of another person and come to know this capacity for empathy.
0: Which is so important. And that's mm-hmm. and that, again, that's that relational part, that mm-hmm. if we see that in the study of the brain, the relational part, but we also need to have that relationship in ourselves to help us to become whole, you know.
1: Mm-hmm.
0: So as we begin kind of concluding this and we move on to the other series, maybe we can, to those people that are listening or watching, the person, the author, or the scientist, I should say, that we're looking at is Dr. Dan Siegel. So perhaps mm-hmm. you could just say a little bit more about him and his
1: okay.
0: colleagues. And...
1: Okay. So he would call himself a synthesizer. Yeah. He's a very bright man who has, he's really the father of interpersonal neurobiology, which is this framework of integrating all of these different sciences to look for universal truths. And, you know, that's how we recognize truth, is that it can be seen from many different perspectives, and it's confirmed by different kinds of scientific lenses. So he took all of these findings from the decade of the brain and really synthesized them into this understanding. And then he translated that beautifully into a series of books for parents, which is how I came to know him more and his work more deeply. So he started first with this, and his books matched his own raising his children.
0: That was fascinating.
1: So he was taking all this knowledge and using it at home and at work, both. But his first book was Parenting from the Inside Out.
0: Okay.
1: So this idea that we have to have our own subjective experience as parents if we're going to keep our own psychological struggles out of the way of our children's mm-hmm. development. And I thought that was really, really critical yeah. and important. He has other books like The Whole Brain Child, which is kind of for the elementary school years. And then for adolescents, he has a book called Brainstorm, The Power and the
0: Which
1: Purpose.
0: Is well named.
1: Yes, it is.
0: That is a brainstorm.
1: Yeah. But he turns it on his head and yeah, he says the power beautiful. And the purpose yeah. of the teenage brain. That storm has a purpose.
0: Exactly. And that's what I'll say is that, you know, you think that, but he actually makes that to be like one of the most exciting times, you know,
1: yes.
0: the way he talks about it. Yeah. So go ahead.
1: Of depth yes, and creativity. Yeah. And then he arrived at the Yes Brain, which yeah. Again, we'll talk about later, but he's a prolific writer yeah. and communicator of this new neuroscience and this new mind-brain education.
0: Yeah, yeah. Well, thank you so much, Karen. And for those people that are watching and listening, I'm sure that we've just kind of got you interested and excited about this because there's so many things that we can unpack. And for me, as I've developed Disciple of Christ, Education and Virtue, that the understanding how that is used, you know, so oftentimes we can look at that from a moral perspective and mm-hmm. And so you hear about it and you think, oh no, I'm doing something wrong as a parent or whatever. But now understanding that the science supports the understanding of living the virtuous life, that you have
1: so
0: two
1: true.
0: Reasons and that you're really helping your child to live a more full life, to be really become fully alive, become the person that God's created them to be.
1: Mm-hmm.
0: And that's what we'll continue to unpack as we continue these wonderful discussions on understanding interpersonal neurobiology, Disciple of Christ, Education and Virtue, and our very special guest, Dr. Karen Villa. And join us again next week for our next episode.
1: Thank you, sister.
0: Yeah.

0: one of Catholicism's most popular modern saints. Saint Thérèse of Lisieux, the little flower, has inspired people around the world to invoke her name.
1: The age of the modern man is the age of the common man and the common woman. Therefore, she speaks to ordinary people.
0: True to her deep and sincere desire to draw souls close to God, she had promised that her mission would continue after death. She would send roses from heaven.
2: When you finish your prayer to her, she will, as a sign of your prayer being answered, will send a shower of roses. She'll send a gift of flowers, roses, something to indicate to you, so here's the grace that you were looking for.
3: A shower of roses is a physical thing. I have actual rose petals from all the roses that I've gotten, but it's also the blessings.
0: My name is Michael O'Neill, the Miracle Hunter, and seeking miracles of roses.

Have you ever heard or been under the impression that science is the only way to know? What? The only way to know? Okay, then can you scientifically prove that? Huh? Because if you can't, we have a little dilemma. But let's not worry about the little ones. Let's talk about a big dilemma. God's existence. Today, many people don't believe in God's existence because modern science has proved he doesn't exist, or so they say. Huh? Well, for starters, it hasn't. To be precise, since precision is what science demands, it can't. I know, right? That's a bold claim. So let's get to the facts. What does science study? Well, the physical universe. In a word, matter. So for scientists to claim any knowledge of anything beyond what's in the material universe would be impossible. Or if science could account for everything that exists, that means nothing beyond the material universe exists. Love and justice exist. Do we know that? Yeah. Can we prove that scientifically? No. Because they are immaterial. They don't exist in the material universe. Let's get more particular to the matter at hand, or not matter at hand. God, a being outside of the physical universe, an immaterial being. Does he exist? To say that science has disproved it is, well, not only impossible, but

also not even scientific. If advocates of this position can't scientifically back up their claim, which they can't because science can't disprove what it can't study, then they are using a reasoning outside of the scientific method. Why all the confusion then? Because they are using scientific jargon to push a philosophic worldview, affirming precisely what they are denying, knowledge of things outside science. So science may know all, but only all that pertains to the material universe. When it comes to God's existence and immaterial being, the debate must turn to a field that studies immaterial beings, metaphysics. Otherwise, there is no debate at all.

the year 354 AD. Aurelius Augustinus Hipponensis is born in North Africa. Intellectually gifted and in search of truth, he is introduced to Manichaeism, a false religion combining paganism, Gnosticism, and Christianity. Manichaean beliefs dull his conscience and enable an immoral lifestyle marked by excessive drinking and a non-marital relationship. At the young age of 20, the young Augustine, as he is known, finishes his academic studies in Carthage and becomes a professor of rhetoric. Inner turmoil drives him to Milan, where he meets Ambrose, Bishop of Milan. The Christian content and rhetorical brilliance of Ambrose's sermons amaze and deeply impress Augustine. In 386 AD, Augustine converts to Christianity, aided by his mother Monica's unceasing prayers. In 391 AD, he is ordained a priest and later elected Bishop of Hippo. Augustine dies in 430 and is canonized in 1303.

0: Welcome to another edition of Catholic Blitz. My name is Father Ken Briganti, and I'm joined by my illustrious colleague, Father John Trujillo, who hails from the great Commonwealth of Pennsylvania. So, are you caffeinated, Father?
1: I'm caffeinated. I'm ready to go.
0: Okay, you have a question.
1: All right.
0: Which Bible translation should I use? And you have 1 minute to answer.
1: Okay. The version you should get, first of all, is the New American Bible, because that's the one we use in church for Mass and all the other sacraments. However, for private study and prayer, you can also go to the Revised Standard Version Catholic Edition and the Jerusalem Bible. Make sure you get either one of those three, because they have all 46 books of the Old Testament. The Protestant Bibles will have only 39. They may put the other seven Deuterocanonical books in the back. The Douay Rheims is also a version you can use, but it's got more Old English, and some people prefer that over the others. But those are the three you can use: the New American, the Revised Standard Version, Catholic Edition, and the Jerusalem Bible.
0: Wow, and 16 seconds to go. Join us for another session of Catholic Blitz.
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3: I'm Abigail Galvan. Welcome to EWTN Pro-Life Weekly. Landmark court case. New developments in the California Attorney General's lawsuit against two pro-life pregnancy centers. Global audience. The Church in America takes center stage for the beatification of Archbishop Fulton Sheen. How his alma mater is getting ready. Plus, a driving force. Meet the pro-life group fighting for the unborn using billboards.

Closing arguments just wrapped up in what is believed to be the first major trial involving abortion pill reversals. California Attorney General Rob Bonta is seeking $25 million in fines from two pro-life groups. He also wants a permanent gag order on their ability to speak out.

0: about abortion pill reversals. The attorney general says the claims that APR works is, quote, false advertising. Abortion pill reversal is recommended or dispensed by pregnancy centers to prevent the completion of an abortion after a woman has taken mifepristone. A ruling is expected in the next 3 months. Peter Brin from the Thomas More Society is defending the pro-life groups. In a statement, he says in part, quote, after 3 years and 6 weeks of trial, the attorney general never named one woman harmed by this protocol, because there isn't one. This case didn't come out of nowhere. Since Dobbs, California's attorney general has made no secret of his intent to go after pro-life pregnancy centers, and Heartbeat International and Real Options are paying the price for that political agenda. One Catholic medical doctor says multiple studies show abortion pill reversal is effective and safe. Dr. George Delgado explained the process on EWTN News in depth in 2023.
1: What we use to reverse the effects of mifepristone is progesterone, natural progesterone, which has been used in pregnancy for over 50 years. Doctors have a lot of confidence in it. We know that mifepristone itself does not cause birth defects. And we have enough evidence accumulated now with the studies that we've done showing that it's effective up to 68% with our best protocols, and it's safe, no risk of birth defects, as well as the Heartbeat International data, which runs Abortion Pill Rescue Network, which now has documented more than 4,000 births after successful reversals.
0: For more on this and other pro-life court cases, we turn to Lorna Henry, attorney with the Pro-Life Pacific Justice Institute. Lorna, it's great to have you back. Now, this is believed to be the first abortion pill reversal case to reach trial in the United States. Can you tell us what is at stake here?
2: Oh, Abby, a lot is at stake. So this case that the California Attorney General, Rob Bonta, filed against Heartbeat International and Real Options has widespread implications for pro-life advocates and pregnancy resource centers. And the trial was 6 weeks, closing arguments was just a few days ago. What this case involves is whether or not Heartbeat International will be able to provide women who want to reverse a medical abortion with information as well as options to do so. And so within 90 days, the judges is expected to issue a decision. So we're waiting to see what the ruling will be.
0: Now, the closing arguments, as you just mentioned, concluded last week. How did they go? And do you think the pro-life side has a strong case?
2: I definitely think they have a strong case. What is at issue and what the concern is whether or not the government can silence speech that they disagree with as it relates to abortion and pregnancy. And so this is really just go to the heart of whether or not people of faith can exercise their right to value life at all stages, including the life of the preborn.
0: Was there anything in particular that stuck out to you in the arguments made?
2: Well, the attorney general filed this lawsuit under the false advertising law and unfair competition law. And Heartbeat International is a nonprofit. And what they are trying to do is just give women information. There were hundreds of exhibits. There were 25 witnesses. And there is evidence that Heartbeat International can point to that the information they're giving is not medically false or that they're trying to profit from it illegally. So I think they have a very, very strong case.
0: That's great. Now, we know you're following several other pro-life court cases. Can you tell us the latest with the assisted suicide law in Illinois and why it's facing new legal challenges?
2: So Illinois is one of over a dozen states that have now passed laws allowing for assisted suicide, and their law became effective on September 12th. So we have people of multiple faiths, including Catholic plaintiffs and religious healthcare workers, who challenged this law because although it does not require physicians to directly participate in abortion, there are provisions that make it difficult for someone to get out of referring a patient for assisted suicide or participating in the process. And so we want to protect their rights at all levels when it comes to their ability to exercise their religion.
0: And in Ohio, your firm, Pacific Justice Institute, filed an amicus brief in a religious freedom case involving an Orthodox Jewish man, prayer, and a government zoning authority. Can you take us inside this case?
2: Yes. So Daniel Grant,

0: out of Ohio, filed a lawsuit because he wanted to have a prayer gathering at his home. He doesn't drive on the Sabbath day, and for him, it was important to be with others on the Sabbath and have prayer. So the city decided that they wanted to issue a cease and desist notice because in their own perspective, he was violating the zoning laws. Now, what is at issue is whether or not Mr. Grand would have to go through the entire process before he could challenge their restriction of his speech. And so this case has reached the Supreme Court, and the rights of people of faith should be protected at the highest levels. And so we're gonna see what the Supreme Court has to say about this.
1: Lorna, thank you so much for being with us today.
0: Thank you.
1: Now to Missouri and its midterm ballot initiative on whether to prohibit abortion and so-called gender transition procedures for minors. A new poll from YouGov and St. Louis University shows a literal dead heat. 43% support the initiative to curtail abortion and so-called gender-affirming care. 44% oppose it, with 13% undecided. In February, 50% said they support the initiative, with 39% opposing it. One policy expert says the findings are not as bad as they seem.
2: We are doing better among certain demographic groups that often do not vote for pro-life ballot propositions. Amendment 3 enjoys plurality support from non-white voters. That's a positive development. And we're kind of underperforming amongst the elderly and amongst low-income earners. These are demographics that often vote pro-life. So we can make up some ground here if we can convince, you know, elderly voters and low-income voters, or usually natural pro-life voters, to vote for this ballot proposition. We can make up some ground.
1: Michael New from the Catholic University of America and the Pro-Life Charlotte Luzier Institute says there is an update on the pro-life ballot initiative in Idaho.
2: The Church of Latter-day Saints is opposing a ballot question that would put abortion in Idaho state constitution. Mormons are 24% of the Idaho population, so I think that the Church of Latter-day Saints has a lot of weight in that state. That's a good development.
1: Now to Capitol Hill, where a Republican senator is seeking to have GOP office holders and candidates sign a document pledging their support for the pro-life movement. A report from the Hill says the initiative is led by Missouri Senator Josh Hawley. He is working with Christian groups to push GOP lawmakers and candidates to pledge to fight for legislation to restrict abortion. In March, Senator Hawley introduced a measure to ban the use of mifepristone for abortions and to allow women to sue the drugs manufacturers. In South Korea, lawmakers are set to approve abortion pills for the first time. The bill will take effect next year. Now the country's Catholic bishops are speaking out, calling the move, quote, a disregard for life. The bishops add, quote, we eagerly ask the government and the National Assembly to deeply contemplate this and choose a path that protects life while practically helping women. The stage is set for Pope Leo XIV to bring Catholic social teaching to secular Europe during his three-day trip to Paris, Lourdes, and Metz, France. The Holy Father's approach to sharing church teaching and political and social issues will be followed closely. EWTN News Vatican contributor Zofia Schubeck has more.
3: The eldest daughter of the church is set to welcome Pope Leo XIV this week. And amid the Holy Father's busy schedule and joyful scenes, one issue is likely to weigh heavily. In July, France legalized assisted suicide. In 2024, it became the first country to enshrine abortion into its constitution.
4: The Pope will certainly repeat what is the Catholic doctrine, the preservation of life from the beginning to the end and the natural end. But he will also leave to the French Catholic Church the debate with the political parties in France and the institutions. That is a subsidiarity that is at the heart of the Catholic doctrine as well.
3: EWTN European correspondent Celine Tadier told me some more of the country's current situation regarding life and what might

0: come from the Holy Father's visit.
1: What would you like to see the Pope do? Would you, you know, would, do you want him to be diplomatic, or do you think the people of France would want him to directly address this issue and kind of name it by for what it is?
2: I think it's less about what I want, but probably what people need in France. And I think especially the younger generation, because Pope Leo is going to France in a very particular, a very special context, I would say, because there is this very strong Catholic revival right now happening in France, especially among the Gen Z, this younger generation. They really want clear messages, clear words, real moral landmarks. And I think that Pope Leo understands that. So he will have a very difficult mission, a very difficult task, but he will have to be very strong and very unapologetic in the way he defends the core teachings of the church. And I think people are expecting him on that.
1: And are the young Catholics in France fighting for life and for the dignity of every human person? Because I remember when I went to the March for Life in Paris in January, the majority of the march was made up of young people. And so what does that look like in France at the moment?
2: Yes, that's interesting that you're raising that issue, because that past March of Life for Life in January, the average age was around 20, which I think is a very telling factor. Around also generational shifts, because it's apparent also in the church hierarchy right now, because the bishops have been very outspoken around euthanasia, the end of life bill. They were very much against it and they were very outspoken.
1: I mean, what a shift from having such a strong history rooted in Catholicism to now having abortion literally enshrined into the constitution.
2: See, France is basically probably the best and the worst from a Catholic point of view, because those who are still Catholics are really Catholics to the core. But at the same time, those who are anti-clericalism is extremely widespread in France. And it's a consequence of the French Revolution that, of course, happened at the end of the 18th century. And so the ultimate goal was to marginalize Christianity and to really erase it from the deep heritage of France. And the proof is that although they were able to erase Catholic culture from education, from politics, it's making its comeback. So it's a very interesting turning point in history for us now. So it's a country that is being tested in every possible level, but it's a country that is also fighting back.
1: Thank you so much.
2: Thank you very much for having me.
3: 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One group's decades-long push to fight for the unborn without becoming political.

0: Hail Mary, full of grace, the Lord is with thee. Blessed art thou among women, and blessed is the fruit of thy womb, Jesus. Holy Mary, Mother of God, pray for us sinners, now and at the hour of our death. Amen.
1: Welcome back to EWTN Pro-Life Weekly. I'm your host, Abigail Galvan. We are in the final countdown to the beatification of Archbishop Fulton Sheen later this week in St. Louis. Among the itinerary of events was a mass in Peoria, Illinois last Sunday on the anniversary of his ordination to the priesthood.

The Mass took place at the Cathedral of St. Mary of the Immaculate Conception, where a young Fulton Sheen was once an altar boy. He was ordained on September 20th, 1919, and later had a long career on television and the radio. He also wrote around 75 books. Archbishop Sheen's Beatification Mass Thursday is expected to draw tens of thousands of the faithful to the Dome at the America Center in St. Louis. For more, we turn to Father Aquinas Gilboa, chaplain and vice president of ministry and mission at the Catholic University.

0: American will be raised to the dignity of the altars. He'll be beatified, and the church will recommend him worldwide as not only a heroic witness to the faith, but also as a trustworthy heavenly intercessor.
1: Amen. And remind us again of the ways Archbishop Shane promoted a culture of life in his programs and in his writings.
0: So Archbishop Shane, you know, he was ordained a priest in September of 1919, and he died shortly after his 60th anniversary of priesthood. He was a priest a long time, but he was ordained a bishop in the 50s, just when the pro-abortion wave was beginning to swell in the United States. So being a bishop in the 50s, in the 60s, and in the 70s, after Roe v. Wade, in the build-up to that decision, and even after, Archbishop Sheen was a staunch defender of the dignity of human life, but he was also a prophet as to the social effects that abortion would have on our country, especially, and this is what his psychological and philosophical training allowed him to see. He really anticipated the psychological effects that something like universal abortion would have on the public psyche of our country. And he was a kind of prophet as to the effects that maybe we're seeing even still today, 50 plus years after that decision, happily after its reversal, but in many places, abortion's still legal. It's still part of our collective American mindset that one can advance in life by unfortunately, you know, taking advantage of the lives of the sick and the unborn.
1: And as we mentioned, you worked on campus at the Catholic University of America, and Archbishop Sheen was a professor there for 23 years. In what ways does he remain relevant at CUA and in general?
0: Well, we're thrilled as much as anyone over the beatification of Archbishop Sheen. He's the first alumnus of the university and also the first professor that we've had in our 140-year history who's been beatified. So we're thrilled about that. There are reminders of him around campus. His classroom that he used in McMahon Hall, one of the older buildings on campus, has his name in his image inside. It's been dedicated to him. And of course, St. Paul Chapel in Caldwell Hall, the university's oldest building, is a place that Archbishop Sheen himself loved as a student and as a professor. He talks in his memoirs of visiting that chapel regularly for prayer. He celebrated Mass there. He preached there. And so we have these third-class relics of Archbishop Sheen's all over campus.
1: That's incredible. And for people who are set to tune into the beatification coverage, what do you hope they'll get out of it?
0: Well, I hope they get a sense both of the importance of the moment, but also how it is that being 100% American and 100% Catholic can come together in a life. Archbishop Sheen demonstrates that heroically, and in a way, he shows how an American life can be sanctified by the gospel and by the fullness of the Catholic faith. And so that's a moment in this 250th anniversary of our nation's founding, a wonderful thing to be reminded of, that that American liberty and Catholic obedience are two things that can wed in a life unto holiness.
1: Beautifully said. And Father Aquinas, what's your personal connection with Sheen?
0: Well, you know, Archbishop Sheen was there at the very beginning of my call to the priesthood. He didn't know it. He was already gone home to the Lord many years. But when I first went to see a priest about entering the seminary, he gave me a copy of Treasuring Clay, Archbishop Sheen's memoirs to read, and I devoured it. I had never heard of Archbishop Sheen before reading his autobiography, but since then, I haven't forgotten him, and he's been an inspiration just in terms of how he lived his priestly grace as he did for 60 years. It remains as an important example and inspiration to me.
1: Amen. Well, that's beautifully said, Father, and we very much look forward to your coverage of his beatification later this week.
0: Thank you.
1: And just a reminder, EWTN will be broadcasting live from St. Louis for the big day. Thursday, September 24th, coverage begins at 10 a.m. Eastern with the Beatification Mass in St. Louis at 2 p.m. Join Dr. Bunsen, Father Aquinas Gilbo, and Lila Rose for this historic event. Finally, tonight, as we draw

0: closer to the midterm elections, it is time for a non-political story. A pro-life organization in Minnesota is seeking to change minds about abortion, not through politics, but through education and simple facts. Pro-life across America has spent nearly four decades placing billboards across the United States. The initiative began out of the belief that lasting change comes by changing hearts and minds rather than focusing on winning elections. What started as a family business in 1989 has grown to 11,000 billboards in 40-plus states. We recently spoke with the president of Pro-Life Across America. For more, we turn to Angie Johnson, president of Pro-Life Across America, the organization behind the billboards. Angie, why did you decide to take a non-political approach with this initiative?
1: Well, actually, it was started by my mom, Marianne Kuharski, in 1989, and her goal was to educate the public as well as provide help for those in need of support and to make sure that they really know that they have options.
0: Angie, your organization just sheds a light on abortion through billboards. Do you have any plans to place billboards in states with abortion initiatives leading up to the midterm elections?
1: We don't specifically target them, but we have had a donor come forward this year and say she specifically wanted her donation to go towards two states in particular to help educate on this topic. Our billboards will never say anything like vote a certain way. They'll continue to be our same branding message, but she really wanted to focus on Virginia and Missouri this year. And so we're going to grant that we're going to work hard to put all of her donation into those states, and we'll continue putting our billboards up. And she knows that these are so educational that it plants a seed in people's minds. And she knows that that will support the efforts there. And we just have to continue to pray that it will do its job.
0: I love that. That's incredible. And do you have other examples of feedback that you've received from people who have been impacted by your advertising?
1: Oh, yes. Oh, my goodness. So many stories. So I still answer the hotline calls here. And then we partner with Option Line, which is owned by Heartbeat International. Wonderful group. And they answer our phones when I'm not here in the office and our other staff members are not here to answer the phone. But, oh, man, we're getting a lot of calls about abortion pill. So those calling in to say, can I get the abortion pill, or I've taken one pill and I am regretting my decision. I don't want to take the second one. And so those are so important to make sure to get her to listen first about her concerns, to make sure that she knows that there are options. There are people willing to support her along the way, and that is clothing, food, parenting classes, financial support. So many times these callers tell us that they really don't know that there's a local pregnancy center right there. And wow. Usually we can get them very, very close. So, yeah, I mean, we've had a lot, very, very sad calls. Sometimes it's the boyfriend and the woman is in the bathroom already after taking the pill, which is so heartbreaking. We get a lot of calls also from women who have already gone through an abortion and they pass our billboard and they say, I want to help. I want to support you because I wish I would have saw that sign, you know, 20 years ago, 10 years ago, because she knows that she's living with that regret still, even years later. And so we can provide her with confidential counseling as well and get her support to go through, you know, grief counseling and abortion recovery, post-abortion recovery. So, yeah, it's we get a lot of different calls. I mean, sometimes it's even like those who are kind of far removed. We've had, you know, grandparents and uncles call saying, I know of this woman and she's telling us that she's thinking of an abortion. What can you give me to help her realize that there are other options? And so we're here to help with that education piece.
0: I love that. And then is there a particular message that has been particularly effective?
1: I think Heartbeat goes a long ways. We tend to use that one a lot, Heartbeat 22 Days, because, that's very early on. And I know that with the abortion pill being over 60% now of all abortions, it's really important for women to know that, like, your baby has a heartbeat before you can actually hear it in a mm-hmm. ultrasound.

0: around and your baby is growing. And yeah, I mean, life begins at conception is also a very important one because, you know, for obvious purposes, like we know that as Catholics. And so just reminding them that, yes, every life begins at conception. Every life is has unique dignity. So, yeah.
1: I love that. And how does your faith impact your work?
0: Oh my goodness. Well, my faith definitely impacts my work here, but I mean, we always say this is a human rights issue that you don't, you know, it spans all, faiths, you know, you don't have to be Catholic, but, mine in particular, obviously it does, because I do feel like this is a, spiritual battle. Ever since, you know, I used to work in the corporate world and then I came over to working for a nonprofit for pro-life, and you realize you really truly need to clutch your rosary and to keep your faith front and center. So we pray as a staff when we get those hard hotline calls. We take a staff retreat. We have our office blessed. And we make sure to know that, like, when our phones go down, there's a reason. There's somebody trying to fight us to get it so that we can't accept those calls. And so we just know we got to work harder, you know?
1: Yes. Well, Angie, thank you so much just for the important work that you're doing and taking the helm after your mom founded this, and for the way in which you bring your faith into the work. And I just am impressed to hear just how innovative you guys have been going online, but then also responding to the new abortion pill crisis. So just thank you for your work.
0: Oh, thank you. And thank you for so much for having me. And if anybody wants to get involved, I hope they'd go to our website and come join us. So thank you.
1: That does it for this edition of EWTN Pro-Life Weekly. 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We hope you'll leave a comment if there's any news you'd like us to cover, and let us know how we can pray for you. Remember, life is a gift. Your life is a gift. God bless.
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Antoni Gaudí once said, "To do things well, you first need love and second technique." On June the 10th, 2026, those words appeared in Catalan across the Barcelona sky, formed by a fleet of drones. Around 9,000 people watched the aerial display during Pope Leo XIV's visit to the Basilica of the Sagrada Familia. The inauguration of the Tower of Jesus Christ, blessed by the pontiff, marked the centenary of Gaudí's death and honored the architect whose vision left an enduring mark on Barcelona and far beyond. With Pope Leo there, the world came together to remember Gaudí's life and extraordinary legacy.

0: The celebration began with the pontiff's arrival at the Basilica of the Sagrada Familia, where he was welcomed by Valentina, a 13-year-old member of Spain's National Organization of the Blind. Using her hands, Valentina showed the Pope and the King and Queen of Spain, Felipe VI and Leticia, the remarkable details of the cross that crowns the Basilica.
1: Buenas tardes, Santidad.
2: ¿Cómo estás? ¿Cómo te llamas?
1: Me llamo Valentina.
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3: Hola,
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1: Es usted?
4: Yo soy la reina, encantada.
1: Ah, encantada, su majestad.
4: Encantada, Valentina.
2: ¿Qué nos cuentas hoy?
4: Cuéntanos.
0: Using a tactile model of the Sagrada Familia's Tower of Jesus Christ, Valentina carefully explained the structure of the centerpiece of the Basilica.
1: Como pueden ver,
0: Valentina was born with Leber hereditary optic neuropathy, a condition that allows her to distinguish only light and shadow. But that did not prevent her from describing the Basilica's tallest tower to millions watching on television and to the thousands gathered with her at the foot of the Sagrada Familia.
1: Aquí, más arriba, podemos ver.
5: Higher up, we can see a series of shields. Something I want to tell you is that Gaudi used wine bottles. His idea was to use pieces of wine bottles to decorate the shields. Pieces of bottle glass were used to decorate the shields that we can see along these rows here. It is a cross with four arms and a fifth one pointing upward toward the sky.
0: At the end of the presentation, the Pope offered Valentina a gesture of affection, and her reaction was deeply moving.
6: Valentina, here is a rosary for you.
5: Oh, thank you, thank you. I will keep it forever.
0: Valentina's father, Francisco Sanchez, will also treasure that memory forever. Francisco is an engineer who worked for many years on the Basilica itself. That encounter captured the attention of people around the world shortly before the Eucharistic celebration began inside the Basilica. To learn more about Gaudí's life, we visited Barcelona's Gothic Quarter with writer and architect Chiara Curti. This small historic square lies along one of the final routes Gaudí walked before the tragic accident that claimed his life when he was struck by a train in June 1926.
7: Gaudí was actually struck by two trams. As he tried to avoid one, he fell beneath another coming from the opposite direction. He was leaving the church of Saint Philip Neri and heading toward the Sagrada Familia. There is a sketch of Gaudí showing him walking with an open newspaper. We don't know whether or not he was reading the newspaper as he walked that day. What we do know is that something extraordinary happened after people learned about his accident. A popular movement began, with people flocking to see him at the hospital of La Santa Cruz. The signatures filling the hospital visitors' books tell us a story about Gaudí's impact on the public. They fill three large volumes now preserved in the diocesan archives. People from all walks of life, from the rich to the poor, from the famous to the unknown, came to greet Gaudí and show their concern. You visit someone you love in the hospital. You do not go to visit a stranger. And this was also evident on the day of his funeral, the night before, when the police planned the route of the funeral procession from the hospital of Santa Cruz to the Sagrada Familia. They thought that part of the procession could pass along a street that had not yet been developed. But the people of the city asked them to change the route so that it would pass along a street lined with homes because they wanted to pay their respects from their balconies. The funeral showed that Gaudí was not an isolated man. He had simply distanced himself from one part of society, the bourgeoisie, and had become one of the people living around the Sagrada Familia. Many of them were among the poorest in the city. Gaudí had become part of that great family, and he was deeply cherished and loved throughout Barcelona.
0: Before the mass commemorating the centenary of the architect's death, Pope Leo XIV prayed at Anthony

0: Gaudí's tomb in the crypt of the Sagrada Familia. Beside him was the rector of the Basilica, Father Joseph Maria Turuy y Garriga. Shortly before the papal visit, Father Turuy gave EWTN exclusive access to the Basilica's crypt and explained the significance of this sacred place.
1: We are standing in the crypt of the Sagrada Familia, where we have an image of the Annunciation, but we also have the remains of Gaudí. Why is this important?
2: It is the heart in the sense that this is the space reserved for the Church's liturgical life, for prayer and celebration. Every day, and at almost every hour, this space is dedicated to that purpose. This is also where the groups of pilgrims who come to the Sagrada Familia in a spirit of devotion can celebrate the Eucharist. The fact that Gaudí was buried here is significant because this was his greatest work. He devoted more than 40 years of his life to it, from the age of 31 until his death at 74. Building this church gradually transformed Gaudí into a man of the church. He dedicated himself more and more intensely to the construction of the Sagrada Familia. During the final 14 years of his life, he worked on nothing else. But he was not only building the church. The church was also shaping him. He became a man who lived his faith with ever greater intensity. When people enter the Sagrada Familia, their mouths open in amazement at so much beauty. Then, after opening their mouths, they begin to open their hearts, however closed they may be, to the author of that beauty. I believe Pope Leo XIV understands this reality, and that is why he feels it is worth coming here personally to dedicate it. His visit will surely help bring Gaudí's vision to life through a church with such a tall tower. Gaudí was not trying to break any records. He did not want it to be the tallest or the greatest. He wanted the Basilica to portray how the earth is united with heaven. It invites people to raise their eyes, to look toward the cross, and to look toward Jesus Christ, who through his cross opened the gates of heaven for us. By looking upward, people may ultimately turn their gaze toward heaven, toward our Father who is in heaven.
3: La gente acabe mirando hacia el cielo, hacia el Padre nuestro que está en los cielos.
0: Father Turuy concelebrated with Pope Leo XIV. The celebration began with the voices of the Montserrat Boys Choir, one of the oldest choirs in Europe, joined by the Basilica Choir and guest choirs from across Catalonia.

0: In his homily, the Pope recalled that the Sagrada Familia is not only an architectural masterpiece, but also a true school of faith, often described as a Bible sculpted in stone.
1: Esta iglesia es un único edificio.
2: This church is one building made up of many stones. It is a house that has grown steadily over the years, following a single design. All of us are the living stones of this work, which has Christ as its foundation and its summit, its beginning and its end. Far more than a monument, the Basilica of the Sagrada Familia remains a work in progress today. It reminds us that the Christian life is always a journey, because it is a project that God Himself is bringing to completion.
0: Speaking a few words in Catalan, the Pope reflected on the significance of the celebration.
2: Together with Gaudí, whose death we commemorate 100 years later, this evening we also remember and give thanks for all the promoters and benefactors, the artists and workers who have contributed to the construction of this architectural masterpiece, which is also an eloquent catechesis expressed through stone, color, and light.
0: Color

0: reflections that change according to the time of the day and the season of the year. The windows on the eastern side along the Nativity facade feature cool shades of blue and green. Those on the western side, corresponding to the Passion facade, are filled with warmer shades of red and orange. The Basilica's concrete changes colors as the light of the sun passes from east to west. This was explained to us by the former rector of the Sagrada Familia Parish, who was present during the Eucharistic celebration. Father Luis Bonet is 94 years old and has spent most of his life at the Basilica. His father, Luis Bonet Igarí, was born in 1893. He was a Catalan architect and a disciple of Gaudí, whom he met in 1914. Beginning in 1952, he worked on the construction of the expiatory temple of the Sagrada Familia and helped design the Passion facade with its bells and towers. The parish's rector emeritus remembers how his father entrusted him with the task of compiling a list of saints. The Basilica's windows display more than 750 names of shrines, male and female saints, and holy cities from every continent. They are distributed across 14 windows along the interior side walls. Father Bonet worked on the project with Joan Vilagrau, the artist who designed the stained glass windows. We spoke with Father Bonet to understand how these captivating stained glass windows were designed and his father's relationship with Gaudí.
1: Your brother and your dad worked in the Sagrada Familia.
2: All my family was involved. And when even some people opposed its construction, everyone in my family agreed that it had to go forward. Later, I worked on the stained glass windows. That was my contribution as well. I wanted to document the project, so I wrote and published a book about it in Catalan. People are filled with wonder when they see how beautiful it is, especially later in the day. In the afternoon, the sun is lower, and its light shines more deeply through the stained glass windows on the western side. It creates a beautiful display of color. People are amazed by it.
0: The facades of the Basilica of the Sagrada Familia are the result of nearly 150 years of work. The first stone was laid in 1882, and seven architects have led the project since Antoni Gaudí's time. Jordi Faulí has served as the Basilica's chief architect since 2012, and now oversees the final phase of construction. We spoke with him from the Juve railing, where Gaudí's models come to life.
1: What is so special about Antoni Gaudí's architecture?
3: First and foremost, the Sagrada Familia is an expression of the Christian faith. Every element of the Basilica expresses that faith. Each one has its own symbolism and theological meaning. Gaudí wanted people, when they saw the Sagrada Familia, to understand the Christian faith, to be drawn toward faith in God, and to feel welcomed and loved by Him.
1: Do you believe that those who enter the Basilica inevitably pray? They're moved.
3: You have put it very well. Gaudí sought beauty so that it could reach the hearts of everyone who entered, regardless of what they believed. The interior and the exterior are certain to make an impression on every person in one way or another. Gaudí expressed the Christian faith and the history of salvation not only through art and sculpture, but also through the form of the architecture itself. The Nativity facade is different from the Passion facade, because it expresses the joy of life. All of nature is shown rejoicing around the birth of Jesus. The Passion facade, with its tense inclined columns, expresses the anguish and suffering of Christ's passion and death, as well as the suffering present in human life. For the Glory facade, Gaudí envisioned a monumental portico in front of its four towers.

0: stars, with a sense of lanterns resembling trumpets. They will gradually rise and increase in size toward the center, creating a sense of upward movement toward God.
1: Hacia Dios.
2: The tallest element of the basilica, surrounded by the four towers of the evangelists, is a structure combining stone and steel. Jordi Faulí says the cross that crowns it is the result of years of work and careful study of Antoni Gaudí's legacy. He adds that it also represents a firm commitment to the future and to continuing the work of completing the Sagrada Familia.
1: Gaudí escribía que desde la cruz.
0: Gaudí wrote that from the cross, the surrounding landscape could be seen through a series of fluted windows. When standing with the cross of Christ, a person would be able to look out over the area surrounding the Sagrada Familia and understand clearly that we are not alone. We are surrounded by many people with whom we share our lives and whom Christ asks us to love and serve. He wanted to move people's hearts. He wanted them to be moved when they saw the facades. When they entered the basilica and looked upon these tree-like structures rising upward within the space where the Eucharist is celebrated. He wanted all this beauty to reach every heart so that people would reflect on their lives, on the life of Christ. And he hoped this would lead them to feel loved and welcomed and to be ready to love others. I believe the completion of the Tower of Jesus Christ has been a historic milestone, deeply experienced by the people of the city. The people of Barcelona have embraced it as something of their own. They have followed its progress closely. This is perhaps the greatest tribute to Antoni Gaudí on the centenary of his death. I am sure he would have been very pleased that the Holy Father came to see his work and to celebrate the Christian faith in it.
1: Viniera a ver su iglesia y celebrar la Eucaristía en su iglesia.
2: On the afternoon of Pope Leo XIV's visit, Barcelona gathered to witness a historic moment, the blessing of the Tower of Jesus Christ. Outside the basilica, the faithful waited quietly, holding small lamps, unaware that they would soon become part of a spectacular light show. After the Pope passed through the Nativity facade, he paused to offer his prayer.
3: May your children, as they raise their eyes to the cross of the Redeemer crowning this basilica of the Sagrada Familia, receive the fruits of salvation and bear witness to the joy that has reached the whole world from this tree of life. In your goodness, remember those who have worked to build this house of prayer and all those who will find peace and consolation within it.
2: He then blessed the facade and the crowd cheered, "Long live the Pope!" At the end of the blessing, the Holy Father took his place besides King Felipe VI, Queen Leticia, and Cardinal Juan José Omella, Archbishop of Barcelona. He then sat down to watch the largest video mapping show ever staged at the Basilica.

Within seconds, the lights multiplied and began to shimmer among the crowds gathered at the foot of the Sagrada Familia and among those inside the Basilica.

As the words "Hosanna in Excelsis" echoed through the basilica, the voices of the choir brought a sense of solemnity to this moment. And it was a spectacle unlike anything Barcelona had ever seen. Then, a beam of light swept through the basilica, passing over the orchestra positioned nearly 20 meters above the ground.

Finally, the Tower of Jesus Christ was flooded with light. At the center of the structure stands a sculpture of the Agnus Dei, the Lamb of God, fulfilling Gaudí's vision that the Divine Lamb should preside over the moment. And so, the completed work was illuminated for Barcelona and the entire world to see. The highest point of the Basilica was finally complete 100 years after the death of its architect. Drones then formed Gaudí's silhouette in the sky in shades of blue and red. The architect turned and smiled as he looked upon a scene he could have never imagined.

Love first, technique second. Gaudí's words, accompanied by fireworks, crowned a moment that will go down in history as the night Gaudí's dream lit the sky.

0: 800 years ago, this October 3rd, a holy soul closed his eyes in this world and opened them in glory. St. Francis of Assisi, instrument of peace, called by God to restore his church. On the 800th anniversary of his passing to eternal life, join EWTN and Franciscans around the world at St. Savior Church in Jerusalem for a blessed remembrance of their Holy Father. St. Francis, our brother, you who 800 years ago went to meet Sister Death as a man at peace, intercede for us before the Lord. Solemn Vespers and Transitus of St. Francis of Assisi on the Global Catholic Network, EWTN.
1: Some 800 years ago, the great Saint Francis became the center of an extraordinary mystery. The wounds suffered by Christ at the crucifixion appeared on his body.
2: These wounds are something that will appear in individuals. 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
3: They don't want the stigmata.
4: They didn't feel worthy to bear the markings of Christ. In other cases, Padre Pio and others, they want these to go away.
5: Skepticism is not anything to be ashamed of. 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
3: The last thing that the church wants to do is get misled by a fake, an imposter. 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
6: My name is Michael O'Neill. I'm the Miracle Hunter. Join me as we explore the mystical phenomena of stigmata.
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7: In recent decades, millions of people have drifted away from Jesus and their Catholic faith. Sadly, many may never find their way back. I'm Tom Peterson, and I believe that God has called me to use my background in media to be a catalyst in the new evangelization. Our organization produces inspiring and creative evangelization messages that have helped lead hundreds of thousands of inactive Catholics, converts, agnostics, and atheists home to Jesus and His Holy Church. Join us as we travel across North America to bring you stories of heartbreak, redemption, and transformation as the Holy Spirit leads His people home. God has an extraordinary plan for each of our lives. He wants us to spend eternity in heaven with Him and bring as many people with us as possible. This is Catholics Come Home. Now, I welcome you to my home to hear their amazing stories. Welcome to Catholics Come Home. In this episode, we'll meet a man who grew up in an evangelical Christian home. His parents became Christian through a Billy Graham crusade, and he said he was born again, according to the Baptist tradition, at the age of 4. Our guest often did street evangelism and taught Bible studies in various churches as a fundamentalist Protestant for 39 years. His wife came from a 400-year-old line of Protestants who can be traced to the Mayflower and the Protestant Reformation. But neither our guest nor his wife ever set foot in a Catholic church. Then, in 1994, their lives changed profoundly when the Holy Spirit led them into the Catholic faith. Like everyone else in the series, today's guest came home to the church by responding to a call of the Holy Spirit. I'd like you to meet Steve Ray. Steve, welcome to Catholics Come Home, and welcome to our home.
8: Well, thank you. It's wonderful to be here. I was looking forward to this.
7: Well, I'm looking forward to it because I know your story, and I've known you for about 20 years, and your story is amazing.
8: Yep.
7: But let's start in your youth, in your young days. Tell me where you grew up, what your family was like, and what faith you were raised in.
8: My mom and dad were pagans. They had no religion whatsoever. My mom was a city girl. My dad was a country boy, and they got married, and for many years, had no religion whatsoever. My dad ran around too much, smoked too much, drank too much. But then in 1953, my dad thought he was having a nervous breakdown, went out and said, if there's a God, reveal yourself to me. And the next day at work, a man walked up and said, Charlie, you need Jesus Christ in your life.
7: Good
8: and
7: for that
8: my
7: man.
8: Dad became a Bible Christian. My mom, Heard Billy Graham on the radio, dropped her keys in her purse and fell on her knees on the floor and said, God, save me, like that man just said. But she had no idea who he was.
9: That's incredible.
8: And so she cried, and my dad and her, they joined Joy Road Baptist Church, and they had had 12 years of miscarriages, and they said, now that we found Jesus, give us kids, we can raise them for you. I was born a year later. And
9: that's
8: my mom
9: fantastic.
8: Said that I was an answer to her prayer, that God's always answered her prayers about me until I became Catholic, and then he misunderstood her prayers. So I had very unusual parents. They moved out to the country, out of Detroit, mm-hmm. and my dad said, we're not going to get a television in this home. He said, I'm going to read you stories.
9: Yeah.
8: So every night when we finished dinner, Dad was always home. He refused promotions at Ford Motor Company. He retired with the same job he started with 35 years earlier, because every time they asked my dad if he would take a promotion, he'd say, question, do I have to work weekends and evenings? And they said, of course. He said, I can't accept a promotion.
9: Because family was first.
8: He said, I have three boys at home that need me more than Henry Ford does.
9: God bless your father's heart.
8: And so every night when Mom was cleaning up the kitchen, Dad would read us stories about heroes and saints and dragons. We didn't have Catholic stuff, but it was always good stuff.
9: Sure.
8: And he would tell us stories, and Saturday and Sunday and evenings, he was always with us boys. And every night when he put us to bed, he would sing, on a hill far away stood an old rugged cross, the emblem of suffering and shame. All four verses he would sing to that while he tickled us at our back and put us to sleep at night. So this was my heritage growing up as a Baptist kid. I had a wonderful family. So even today, I have no animosity toward my Protestant
9: sure.
8: past. I only have love and appreciation for the way I was raised.
9: Of course.
8: Yeah.
9: And I thank God that he instilled faith in your parents before you boys were born.
8: That's right. And they were, boy, I grew up in a family that was passionate about the Bible, and I had to memorize Bible verses, and we had to learn Genesis, Exodus, Leviticus, Numbers, Deuteronomy, Joshua, Judges, all the way through. I can do that. And we had to memorize, 50 cents to memorize a Bible verse. It's a good idea,
9: oh,
8: by the way,
9: that's
8: for parents
9: a great idea.
8: Today.
9: And you became a businessman because of that.
8: Yes, my dad taught me that as well. He taught me how to be an entrepreneur and how to start a business. But I remember, Tom, when I was 15, I got real. It was in the days with, you know, the Beatles just came out and the Rolling Stones and the whole hippie culture came out, and I grew my hair. I know now. See, can't believe it.
9: You
8: but
9: had
8: at
9: hair
8: that time,
9: at one time.
8: I had hair down to here.
9: Go figure.
8: Bell bottom, blue jeans. I was, you know, I was aimless. I didn't know. If you'd have said, "What are you going to do with your life?" I'd have said, "I don't know." And then my mom, when I was 17 years old, rebellious kid. 2 years gave a lot of problems to my parents. But at 17, my mom had Billy Graham on the radio.
9: Oh.
8: And I heard him say, you can put your name in there, for God so loved Steve Ray, he gave his only begotten son. And God has a plan for your life. And I'm thinking, wow, a plan for my life. And I just broke into tears and I ran out the door. I didn't want my parents to see me crying.
9: Sure.
8: Billy Graham, me, 17-year-old kid. Well, anyway, I ran out down Napier Road in Plymouth, Michigan. And I remember looking up and I had tears running down my eyes. I said, Jesus, I'm only a stubborn, rebellious 17-year-old kid, but tonight I'm going to give my whole life to you.
9: Praise God.
8: And that was the most important moment in my life. It set the trajectory.
9: Yes, for everything else to come.
8: Everything else to come. And I have lived it better some days than others, but that's always been the day that's my reference point. That's the day I gave my life to Jesus.

0: Coming up, we'll discover more about Steve's conversion to Catholicism.
1: And we were reading together, and I sat down on the floor and I started to cry like a baby. And my wife said, "Steve, what is wrong?" And I said, "Janet, nothing's wrong. I just realized I'm a Catholic."
2: There's a way of life where we learn that in giving, we receive. It's our refuge from chaos and light to guide us through darkness. It's a place where the broken receive healing and repentant hearts find mercy. So where is this hope and who knows the way? Our hope rests in Jesus, and his church leads the way. So if you're longing to fill an emptiness, we invite you to experience the peace that only comes from God. We are Catholic. Welcome home.
0: So we left off our last section knowing that you had a devout personal relationship with Jesus, and we know you're eventually going to become Catholic, but a lot happened before that. Tell us what happened next and how you were evangelizing on the streets and spreading the gospel as a Protestant.
1: I went back to school at 17, 12th grade. I went back with a Bible and a Bible dictionary, and I was going to get everybody in that school saved. I couldn't have cared less about algebra, so I wanted to study the Bible. I wanted to evangelize the world. The first day at school, somebody brought this cute blonde-haired girl that just moved from California and says, "She just found Jesus, too. You got to meet this girl." Well, we talked for a while, and she's a very nice girl. And I found out later that she said God spoke to her that day and said, "That's the man you're going to marry."
0: Oh,
1: and four
0: fantastic.
1: Years later, we got married. And she knew that ahead of time. It took a while for I was going to be single for the Lord and just be an evangelist.
0: Sure.
1: Well, from that, we got married and had four kids, and we homeschooled them. And I started my own business because I didn't want somebody else to tell me when to work. And so I wanted
0: to be like your dad, where you could be home for the family.
1: I did, and I wanted to study the Bible, and I wanted to teach the Bible. That
0: Good.
1: Was the passion of my life. The work was not to build a career and to become famous or rich.
0: Right.
1: I did the job in order to make money so I could take care of my family and do what I wanted to do.
0: But God blessed you because of that heart, because you had a huge company with, what, 800 employees?
1: 600 employees at one point. We were doing $12 million a year in sales.
0: That's incredible. But your heart was centered on Christ, so he gave you everything you wanted and more.
1: Right, and to show how we really did have our life centered on Christ, we had two little kids in diapers, and we packed up, sold everything we had, and for a year we moved to Switzerland to study with Dr. Francis Schaeffer. He is kind of like the evangelical Protestant philosopher, darling evangelist, and we lived up in the mountains of Switzerland with him for a year because I wanted to learn everything I could about philosophy and history and Christianity from him. He was a Presbyterian, and that was very formative in our life. We came back, I started teaching the Bible in a lot of different churches. We did a lot of evangelism. I remember even teaching classes for Protestants how to convert Catholics. Can you imagine? I knew all of the best arguments.
0: You were even a street evangelist.
1: I did at times. We did. We'd go out
0: That's
1: on the
0: amazing.
1: Street.
0: That's
1: yep,
0: amazing. Had you ever been into a Catholic church? Did you ever see
1: Never.
0: A Catholic mass?
1: Up until the time we decided to become Catholic in 1994, Janet and I, neither one of us had ever set foot in a Catholic church. We had never met a Catholic priest, and we had never met a Catholic who could explain or defend their faith. I used to pick Catholics off the tree like a ripe peach because they didn't know their Bible. And I'd say, "Well, look at this verse. You must be born again. You don't even know what that means, do you?" And so I would bring people out of the Catholic Church, and I've done penance since that.
0: You've confessed.
1: I've been reversing the process
0: yes.
1: now. But we had a wonderful life together, and we had Bible studies in our home. We used to have 50, 60 people every Monday night come in for our Bible
0: and
1: studies.
0: And Janet's background was Protestant, too.
1: Oh,
0: in fact,
1: boy.
0: She's got an interesting background.
1: She has four relatives that came over on the Mayflower.
0: Amazing.
1: on her mother's side. Her dad came from Czechoslovakia. They have John Huss, who was a reformer back then. And she is the first Catholic. They've done genealogical studies. Mm-hmm. She's the first Catholic in her family in over 400 years.
0: That's amazing.
1: And when we decided to become Catholic, her family was so angry with us, and my family with me, that they refused to even talk to us for over a year.
0: So I've got to ask you, here you are, both of you devout Protestants, spreading the good news, converting weak Catholics. We'll forgive you on that one because you've made up for it. But what was the catalyst that drew you and your lovely wife into the Catholic faith?
1: If you ask me, what was it about the Catholic Church and Catholics that made me want to be one of them, I would say nothing.
0: Oh.
1: All the Catholics I knew were good reasons not to be Catholic.
0: Yeah.
1: And I knew every lie and misconception about the Catholic Church that you can imagine.
0: And you believed it.
1: And
0: at
1: I,
0: the-

0: time.
1: Believed it and taught them.
0: Yeah.
1: It all started when we began to see the problems with Protestantism. Mm. It didn't begin with seeing anything good about the Catholic Church. Sometimes you need to get sick before you go see a doctor, right? Mm. So it started one Sunday when we're coming home from a Baptist preaching service, and my wife said, I can't go listen to that man anymore and call it worship.
0: Ah.
1: It might have been good preaching, but it's not worship. There's something missing.

greeting the participants who have come here to be with him. At this interreligious event. Those here include Cardinal Jean-Marc Aveline, the president of the French Catholic Bishops Conference, and Bishop Benoit Bertrand, the vice president of the Catholic Bishops Conference, for representing other Christian denominations are Mr. Christian Kierger, the president of the Protestant Federation of France, Isabelle Veillette, the vice president of the Protestant Federation of France, and Valérie Duval-Pujol, also another vice president of the Protestant Federation of France. Jewish faith is represented by Haim Korsia, the Grand Rabbi. The Buddhists are represented by Anthony Busema and Fabien Fierde. The Orthodox Church is represented by Monsignor Dimitrios Plumi, president of the Orthodox Bishops Assembly of France, and Bishop Carol Saba, speaker and the spokesperson for the Orthodox Bishops Assembly of France. The Muslim faith, is represented by Shems Eddin Hafiz, the rector of the Grand Mosque of Paris, and Professor Sadek Beloussif, a member of the Forum of Islam of France. We hear and see if, for those of you following on television, the musical accompaniment for this event, which is taking place at the Robert Schumann Center in Metz. The Robert Schumann Conference Center.

S is located in the Grand Est, the northeastern region, and is the capital of the Moselle department of France. The city stands at the confluence of the Moselle and Seille rivers.

Paris Robert Schuman Conference Center was designed by the architect Jean-Michel Wilmont, and it combines elegant materials and a vertical layout to enhance the experience of those attending events. We recall that

Robert Schumann was a founder, one of the founders of the what became the European Union, and is considered a venerable in the Catholic Church. His work, his cause for canonization, is currently underway. This is a border town that's close to the neighboring between Belgium.

Let me hear applause for the performance, the opera performance here in the Conference Center, which will welcome the Pope.

Poblio yesterday, spent the day in Lourdes, where he met with the bishops of France, and then celebrated Mass in Lourdes, met with those assisted by the Aquel Notre Dame Pilgrim Center in Lourdes, and with the sick pilgrims and representative of organizations that serve them at the Marian Sanctuary, which is a very important place of pilgrimage for the Catholic Church. During his Mass, the Holy Father invited everyone to pray the Rosary for peace, especially during the month of October, and for an end to conflict. He prayed that everyone may accompany our prayer for peace with concrete acts of penance and mercy, committing ourselves always to fostering dialogue and reconciliation. Then in the evening, the Holy Father participated in a rosary prayer for there in a torchlit procession and rosary prayer that ended in the grotto of Our Lady of Lourdes, where the Blessed Virgin Mary appeared to Saint Bernadette in the mid-19th century.

as we wait for the Holy Father to arrive in the venue, we can enjoy the opera and the performance that is here to welcome the Holy Father and the other representatives of religion, of various religions in France.

Pope Leo and the religious leaders are making their way onto the stage here in the Robert Schuman Conference Center.

0: And the
1: Je vous invite à présent à écouter la lecture de l'appel de messe.
0: And now the we will read the appeal of the Metz appeal is what it's known as. That it's just been prepared by these religious leaders and is being proclaimed today for the first time.
2: La montée de la conflictualité menace le droit international, notamment humanitaire. Les guerres et les violences se multiplient. Les inégalités se creusent. Les équilibres, notamment écologiques...
0: Since the Assisi appeal 40 years ago, the world has changed profoundly. Humanity now finds itself at a new turning point. Rising levels of conflict threaten international law, particularly humanitarian law. Wars and violence are multiplying. Inequalities are widening. Our planet's equilibrium, particularly its ecological balance, is being undermined, and technological transformations are disrupting our societies, upending our universal and fundamental values and our ways of life. Though these upheavals concern us, but even more, they call us to action. In a world that suffers and too often becomes divided, our religious traditions call us to Our religious traditions call us to keep watch, attentive to the dignity of every person and to caring for others. They invite us not to resign ourselves to violence, injustice, or indifference, but to act together in the spirit of peace, fraternity, and reconciliation to preserve our humanity amid these transformations. We religious leaders in France gathered today in Metz with His Holiness Pope Leo XIV affirm our determination to serve the whole human family together. Conscious of our profound interdependence and the responsibility each of us bears towards everyone else, faithful to our respective traditions and respectful of every person here in Lorraine, a land scarred by so many wars, we are convinced that religions bear a particular responsibility for building and sustaining peace in the world, and especially here in Europe. Aware of this, we solemnly issue an appeal for dialogue and fraternity, reconciliation and peace. We are convinced that within and across our communities and in our cities, education and dialogue is more important than ever for building peace. We attest that the pursuit of peace, nonviolence, and concern for others is deeply rooted, are deeply rooted, in ways specific to each and all our religious traditions. We note with great concern, however, that new outbreaks of violence and war are constantly flaring up in our world. Yet peace is not merely the absence of war. It cannot endure without justice, respect for human dignity, solidarity among peoples and generations, or a shared concern for the preservation of our common home.
3: Nous constatons avec gravité.

0: recognize with grave concern that our societies themselves are not spared the divisions, discrimination, and patterns of exclusion that weaken cohesion between individuals and peoples. In France, we express our indignation, in particular, at the resurgence of acts targeting people or places of worship because of their origins or faith. In condemning all forms of discrimination and all hate speech, we seek to act as bulwarks protecting humanity against oppressive or corrupt powers.
1: Nous nous opposons tout particulièrement.
0: We oppose in particular the poison of totalitarianism, from which this land of Lorraine suffered so much. We affirm together that neither the name of God nor any religious truth or spiritual tradition may ever be invoked to justify violence and hatred. We know from experience that dialogue, prayer, meditation, and different forms of spiritual practice open paths to peace. For peace is also built deep within each of us, through our ability to recognize and disarm within ourselves whatever fuels rejection of others, fear, and hatred. We believe indeed that every human person is endowed with inalienable dignity. Our respective traditions invite us to welcome others, not as a threat, but as brothers and sisters in humanity. As believers of different religions, we call on our communities to develop a culture of welcome and fraternity. Through mutual listening, service to the common good, and persevering dialogue rooted in our lives and spiritual practices, we seek to take practical action in the service of justice and peace. We know how deeply the wounds of history, violence, ignorance, and misunderstandings continue to inhabit the memories of people, individuals, and peoples. We humbly wish to help open paths of reconciliation, rejecting the logic of revenge, exclusion, and humiliation. We believe that religions offer a privileged path towards the unarmed and disarming peace to which His Holiness Pope Leo XIV calls us, and we desire with all our hearts, together with all men and women of goodwill, to be agents of reconciliation. We wish to cultivate, in a polarized world, a true culture of education for peace, founded on the promotion of human dignity, mutual respect, justice, and trust. It requires both courageous personal commitment and determined collective effort. Indeed, it calls for contributions from families, schools, recreational, and sporting organizations, as well as each of our traditions and communities. This work is fully in keeping with the constitutional principles that guarantee freedom of conscience and freedom of worship. Sustained by our shared desire to meet and engage in dialogue, we can stand side by side today in the service of peace.
1: Ce désir de justice et de paix.
0: We wish to pass on to everyone, especially the younger generations, this desire for the justice and peace that we must continually help to build, together with all men and women of goodwill. Indeed, peace is not an unattainable dream. It is built each day through respect for others, their culture and their religion, and through forming friendships in which each person can be recognized for who they are. May this meeting today in Metz, in the presence of Pope Leo XIV, awaken consciences and bear lasting fruit. We differ in our religious convictions, but we are united by our responsibility.

0: to work together for peace in the world and respect for the dignity of every human person. We therefore make three concrete commitments today to pursue sustained and rigorous dialogue with one another, to continue teaching our younger generations about one another's traditions, and to stand together even in adversity to work for the promotion of justice and peace. May this appeal from Metz, which we issue this morning, become for everyone a compass of hope and remind us that no lasting peace can be built without others or against them. This is our commitment.
1: Mesdames et messieurs, sa sainteté, le pape
0: Léon XIV. Pope Leo XIV will address the interreligious leaders.

0: and the Holy Father is taking his speech and preparing to address the religious leaders.
1: Chers frères et sœurs, chers amis représentants des différentes traditions religieuses,
0: dear brothers and sisters, dear friends and representatives of various religious traditions, it is with joy, but also with a keen sense of spiritual responsibility, that I stand among you today in Metz, a city of borders and crossroads, at the Robert Schuman Center, named after one of the founding fathers of the European Union. This man of faith and conviction knew how to transform old dividing lines into bridges of hope for all of Europe, becoming a true ambassador of unity in diversity. Following his example, our shared responsibility as men and women of faith is to bear witness that beyond all borders, it is always possible to meet one another, forge friendships, and seek peace. Dialogue does not diminish our identity, but expresses it with simplicity and truth by opening it to the diversity of the other. As my predecessor, Pope Francis, wrote, dialogue between the followers of different religions does not take place simply for the sake of diplomacy, consideration, or tolerance. The goal of dialogue is to establish friendship, peace, and harmony. Beforehand, St. John Paul II regarded dialogue as an intrinsic requirement of human nature itself. According to Paul Ricoeur, this is the path through which we recognize otherness as a promise rather than a threat. It is the art of encounter that our world sorely needs, and it is the very opposite of aggression and violence. Indeed, to invoke God's name in order to justify violence or oppression is to profane that name. Nothing that disfigures human dignity can claim to be inspired by God. Religious discourse must constantly call for the disarmament of hearts and words. This places a direct responsibility on each of us as guardians of our respective traditions.

0: traditions.
1: Par ailleurs, si la fécondité des traditions religieuses,
0: moreover, if the fruitfulness of religious traditions is seen above all in their service of peace and fraternity, it is also expressed in their ability to protect, accompany, and serve life. The greatness of a civilization is not measured by its material achievements, but by the way it cares for, protects, and upholds the human person. Religions are guardians of life, for they affirm its sacred value. Their fruitfulness is shown in their loving presence alongside those who are most vulnerable and fragile. To serve life means to surround it with care, presence, and tenderness, especially in times of trial, right to the very end. For those of us who are open to transcendence, our mission is to offer sound points of reference, especially to young people, to help build a communion that respects and upholds the dignity of every human person. Dear friends, the Church regards all who sincerely seek truth, goodness, and beauty as companions on the journey. Once again, I thank you for your closeness and your presence. May the infinite goodness and wisdom of God accompany us and teach us to live ever more fully as His children and as brothers and sisters to one another. Thus, wherever we live, may we be artisans of peace and witness to a hope that never ceases to grow in our world. May God bless you.

0: J'invite à présent les responsables de culte à procéder à la signature de l'appel de messe et invite Maxime et Aloïse à rejoindre l'estrade.
1: And now we see the religious leaders are making their way up to the podium where they sign this Meds appeal, this commitment by the various religious leaders of France to commit themselves to sincere, sustained dialogue, to teaching young people about each other's faiths and religious traditions, and to rejecting all forms of and to stand together even in adversity to promote justice and peace. And we hear musical accompaniment for the signing of this Metz appeal.

We present the Met's appeal and the document to two young people, entrusting them to them their the commitment of these religious leaders.

Popliteo is again greeting the religious leaders. The next event takes place right after this one in the same Robert Schuman conference center. It's called the Meeting at the Roots of Europe for Peace and Unity.

Popliu is now greeting the various people who read the appeal, representatives of different religions present here in France.

Popplio has greeted everyone and now is making his way to the other event. And with that, we conclude this live broadcast of Pope Leo XIV's meeting in the French city of Metz with representatives of various religions. Please visit our Vatican News web portal, Facebook, Instagram, X, and YouTube accounts for coverage of today's event and other Vatican and world news. I'd like to thank all of you for joining us. My name is Devin Watkins, and please join us very shortly for the next event of this apostolic journey to France. Laudetur Jesus Christus, praised be Jesus Christ.

I know Carmelite sisters who get a call from their mother superior every June telling them where they're going to be assigned that year. And even if they know they're probably not going to be transferred, they're all supposed to pack up their belongings and wait for that phone to ring. It's an exercise of something called detachment. We all go through that exercise in our own ways, don't we? Look, maybe something becomes unstable at work, or a new opportunity opens up in a job interview, or maybe you get a call from a doctor with a scary medical report. And even if those experiences don't pan out to be anything, and they usually don't overlook their importance. That's God reminding you that in the end, this world isn't your home. Don't settle down too much. We should live more attached to eternal things than to passing things. And amazingly, that detachment doesn't just make you holier, it makes you happier. Chances are, you'll enjoy your earthly blessings a whole lot more if you have the freedom that comes from not being too attached to the stuff of earth, but setting your heart on the things of heaven.

When New York Governor Al Smith, a Catholic, ran for president in 1928, his campaign was crippled by vicious anti-Catholic bigotry. He lost in a landslide to Herbert Hoover, and it was roundly believed that it was all but impossible for a Catholic to be elected president. By 1960, the country had changed in many ways, but there were still quite a few anti-Catholic obstacles. John F. Kennedy overcame them all. The 35th president of the United States, John Fitzgerald Kennedy, was the first Catholic in the history of the nation to hold that office. A member of the prominent Kennedy clan, John earned international fame during World War II for his heroism during combat, which served as a springboard for his election in 1952 to the U.S. Senate from Massachusetts. By 1960, John embarked upon a historic campaign for president that required him to overcome anti-Catholic sentiment in whole parts of the country. He made a series of campaign stops among the Protestants of America, assuring them of his loyalty, his qualifications, and his abilities. On November 8, 1960, Kennedy very narrowly defeated Richard Nixon for the presidency. While the presidency of John F. Kennedy lasted a little under 3 years and ended tragically with his assassination in 1963, his run for the White House demonstrated the progress Catholics had made in finding acceptance in American public life. For this reason alone, Kennedy's presidency was a landmark moment in American Catholic history.

We take so much care of everything. And everything we care so much about is passing. But we'll put our whole life, our whole love, our intellect, our memory, our will, our whole being into something that's on its way out as soon as you grasp it. Let's ask pardon for all the useless amount of time we spend on trivialities, on things that have nothing to do with the good of my neighbor or the good of my soul or the good of my family or my country, whatever. Let's ask pardon of the Lord for all the things that we get angry over. Whether they're just or unjust, they distress our soul. And Lord, we're sorry for our anger. We're sorry for our impetuosity. We're sorry for our impatience. We're sorry, Lord, for all the love I do not give, for being so selfish in my ways. I'm sorry, Lord, for thinking more of me than I do of you or my neighbor. I'm sorry, Lord, for being gossipy and antagonistic and just plain obnoxious sometimes, for being irritable and irritable.

meditating. For these, Lord, in all my faults and weaknesses, all my sins, I ask your pardon. I ask, dear Jesus, that you bestow upon all those I have hurt special gifts and graces and many blessings. I ask you to bestow upon my enemies, those who will to do me harm, thy paternal blessing this evening, that I may face thee with a humble heart and a heart that is full of peace. I ask this in the name of Jesus and through the powerful intercession of the Immaculate Heart of Mary. Amen.

0: On this morning, all across the United States, coast to coast and border to border, more than 6,000 Catholic schools will open their doors to teach the truth of the gospel message of Jesus Christ.
1: Good morning. Good morning. Today I offer up a
2: fever. You are in need of blood.
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2: Molly is the donor.
4: Mary was found to be with child from whom, of course? Randy. The Holy Spirit.
0: The mission is simple and uncomplicated. To teach what is good, beautiful, honorable, and true. Forming and calling students to be disciples of Christ.
5: Yeah, so he'll say, do you remember the words for the body of Christ? He says, this is my body. Exactly. And then after he says those very special words, he lifts up the body.

the Congress Center, the Robert Schuman Conference Center, of course, is named for Robert Schuman, one of the founders of modern Europe, who's instrumental in creating the European Union.

Earlier this morning, in fact, it just concluded a short while ago, the Holy Father spoke here at the Robert Schumann Conference Center at an interreligious meeting. And so the focus of this morning very much focused on the encounter between different cultures, different religions, here in Europe especially. The Robert Schumann Congress Center in Metz was designed by architect Jean-Michel Villemot, combining materials with elegant materials with vertical layout to enhance the event experience. The building is flooded with natural light and comprises a modular auditorium with a capacity of approximately 1,200 people. It also has exhibition space and meeting rooms with five different levels to allow the various events that are going to be held here. As we mentioned, the Holy Father this morning, now we'll be speaking on the roots of Europe for peace and unity. So repeating some of the themes that he has been dealing with and addressing in these recent days here in France.

And we continue to enjoy some music here at the Robert Schumann Congress Center.

ahead of the arrival of our Holy Father, Pope Leo. The city of Metz was chosen in part precisely as a stop on the Pope's visit, precisely in order to focus on Europe. Metz sits at the crossroads of France, Germany, Luxembourg, and Belgium. It was the home of Robert Schuman, as we mentioned, one of the most significant figures in the building up of the modern institutions of Europe, especially the European Union.

Once again, we're here at the Robert Schumann Congress Center in Metz for a very significant address by Pope Leo XIV on the roots of Europe for peace and unity. The Holy Father spoke this morning to an interreligious gathering in the same Congress Center, and will be coming here to the one of the main halls in the Congress Center for his reflection on the roots of Europe, but also. And the roots of European civilization, but also looking ahead to the future of Europe and reflecting on where we're at today, where the in a society that has seen rapid changes, as we've heard in the words of various popes in the last few decades, the European project has been built up.

up the building of unity and with the goal of peace in Europe being a focus of statesmen, religious leaders, and men and women of goodwill throughout the continent.

And as is well known, there were a number of Catholic and Christian European leaders who were among the founders of the modern European unity that is seen in the European Union and other European institutions. Robert Schuman was one of those. But in the era of all of these monumental changes, you know, the Holy Father has an opportunity now to speak to the present state of affairs in Europe. For those of you who are following the video feed, you can see the French president, the president of the French Republic, Emmanuel Macron. He will be speaking this morning as well, greeting the Holy Father. And we will also hear from the president of the French Bishops' Conference, Jean-Marc Aveline, the Archbishop of Marseille. Emmanuel Macron greeting other European leaders and dignitaries who will be taking part in the event this morning and hearing from our Holy Father, Pope Leo. Today is the fourth and final day of Pope Leo XIV's journey to France. The apostolic journey is his fifth outside of Italy. It began in Paris on Friday. The Holy Father was also in Paris on Saturday, where he presided at Holy Mass in the heart of Paris, where hundreds of thousands of people turned out to celebrate and participate in the Holy Eucharist. A really remarkable turnout for a country that is known for being very secularized and yet having a very deep tradition of Christianity and Catholicism. France is known as the eldest daughter of the Church, one of the earliest countries to embrace Christianity. On the first day of the Pope's visit, the Holy Father spoke at UNESCO General Headquarters, also in Paris. It was one of the focuses of his trip. And then Saturday evening, after his big mass in Paris, Pope Leo was able to travel to the city of Lourdes, where the site of a very famous apparition of the Blessed Virgin Mary to Saint Bernadette Soubirous in the middle of the 19th century. The Holy Father celebrated Mass in Lourdes. He also took part in the procession, the candlelight procession that takes place every day in Lourdes, where the rosary is recited each evening. So a very significant journey, highlighting both spiritual and, we might say,

more worldly concerns. We know one of the emphases of the popes throughout the years has been to highlight the role of religion and of Christianity, even in a world that is increasingly secularized. And speaking about how we can see that harmony that will promote civilization when church and state, even if separate, nonetheless are working together for the common good with respect for the respective spheres in which politics and religion are involved. We now see several of the religious dignitaries are arriving here at the Schumann Center. Going back to some of the highlights of the Pope's visit so far.

On Friday morning, when he arrived in France, the Holy Father addressed the civil authorities of the nation after a private meeting with Emmanuel Macron. The Holy Father noted his own French heritage. His maternal grandmother, I believe, was from France. The Holy Father also recalled how France has served as a cultural, artistic, and spiritual beacon for Europe and for the world for centuries. And in that regard, he especially noted the magnificent Cathedral of Notre Dame in Paris. As is well known, Notre Dame was largely destroyed by a terrible fire in 2019. It has subsequently been rebuilt through a massive undertaking on the part of the French nation and the French church. The Holy Father, in his address to civil authorities, also spoke about France's national motto of liberty, equality, and fraternity, which he notes are universal values that also resonate in the message of the gospel. And the gospel offering a solid foundation for those values. He also spoke to civil authorities about the role of ethics in the development of artificial intelligence, the church's work for the care of the poor and underprivileged, the marginalized, mutual respect and protection for human life has also been an important theme of this voyage. We've seen attacks on human life through euthanasia and abortion that are gaining steam in many countries. And so the Holy Father has spoken continually about the need to respect human life from conception to natural death.

0: And in his address to political leaders in France, the Holy Father called for the nation to remain a tireless champion of peace and multilateralism, saying, may France, faithful to its traditional values, work for a peace that is unarmed and disarming, and responsibly offer its unique contribution to that goal. And he concluded, may your liberty grow in constant concern for the common good.
1: Je vous invite à vous lever pour accueillir sa sainteté, le pape Léon XIV, monsieur le président de la République, et son éminence, le cardinal Jean-Marc Aveline.
0: And we should be beginning here very soon. We see the Holy Father, Pope Leo, with Cardinal Archbishop Jean-Marc Aveline and Emmanuel Macron arriving on the stage with the musical introduction welcoming them here to the Robert Schuman Congress Center.

warm and extended standing ovation for Pope Leo here at the Schumann Center. As a small orchestra and choir plays for him to mark his arrival here.

0: And we heard there from the Metz Opera Chorus and Orchestra, the Metz Cathedral Choir, with pianist Guillaume Vincent and soprano Julia Spinozzi. Now we're going to hear the words of Emmanuel Macron.
1: Messeigneurs, Mesdames, Messieurs, en vos grades et qualités, Très Saint-Père, soyez le bienvenu à Metz.
0: Most Holy Father, welcome to Metz. Concluding your apostolic visit to France, here in Lorraine,

0: And a warm round of applause for Emmanuel Macron.
1: Mesdames et messieurs, son éminence, le cardinal.
0: As he shakes hands with Pope Leo, now we'll have the president of the French Episcopal Conference, Cardinal Jean-Marc Aveline. Thank you, Mr. President, for your words. Most Holy Father, I recall that when I had the privilege of working with you to outline your visit to France, we discussed several possibilities beyond the, so to speak, obligatory stops in Paris and Lourdes. I had included Metz among the many French cities you might visit, alongside places like Arles, Lisieux, Lyon, and others, noting simply that a stop in Lorraine would offer an opportunity to reflect on war and peace, Europe and reconciliation. And during a subsequent conversation, one where the final choices were made, you said to me, Metz, because of Europe. And here we are in Metz. And here we are in Metz, Most Holy Father. Upon learning of this plan, the President of the French Republic chose to join us here. And I want to thank him for his presence this morning, but also for his personal, determined, and effective commitment to the success of your entire visit. Thank you very much. He himself decided to invite his counterparts from various European nations, while I have invited the presidents of other European Episcopal Conferences, as well as several abbots and abbesses from monasteries in the border regions, on behalf of the entire Church in France, and in communion with Archbishop Philippe Ballot, the Archbishop ad personam of Metz, I bid you all welcome to this morning's gathering, an occasion that is exceptional in more ways than one. First and foremost, because we are gathered here, not in a seat of European institutions, as would be the case in Brussels, Strasbourg, or Luxembourg, but rather in the region of Lorraine, where from soil stained by the blood of war and hatred, bold aspirations for reconciliation between peoples took root and grew. Here, Robert Schuman, alongside Alcide de Gasperi in Italy, Konrad Adenauer in Germany, and so many others across Europe, helped to transform these intuitions into institutions. Their aim was to break the hellish cycle of vengeance and lay the foundations for a new hope, a small, fragile hope, as Charles Péguy might have called it, Péguy, who himself fell in battle at the very start of the First World War, like so many other young men of his generation. The presence in our assembly of abbots and abbesses from various monasteries remind us that Europe, its roots deeply imbued with Christianity, predates the political structures currently attempting to give it shape. During a recent stay at the Abbey of Citeaux, I visited the Définitoire building, which housed a sort of early European parliament. There, leaders from all these communities would gather annually, patiently weaving the fabric of Europe, stretching from the Atlantic shores to the edge of the great eastern plains. Indeed, for centuries, Europe has taken shape through the genius of its constituent peoples, in all their linguistic and cultural diversity, and through a constant dialogue between faith and reason. And who amidst the diverse spiritual elements that make up Europe could overlook the immense role of the Jewish people, whose intellectual contribution was so profound and whose martyrdom so harrowing. Today, in your presence, Most Holy Father, the leaders of the various religious communities in France wish to bear witness to their shared commitment, both ecumenical and interfaith, to the cause of faith through dialogue and fraternity.

0: and the European anthem accompanied by video with highlights, moments from history in the building of the modern European Union and the modern unity of Europe, it might be better to say, which extends perhaps beyond the European Union itself. We'll now hear from our Holy Father, Pope Leo XIV. Mr. President, Your Eminence, distinguished civil and religious authorities, ladies and gentlemen, I am pleased to be here in this historic city, a crossroads at the heart of the continent, for this meeting entitled To the Roots of Europe, for Peace and Unity.
1: Je vous remercie pour les aimables paroles que vient de m'être adressées. Le titre proposé s'inspire son
0: The title of our meeting was undoubtedly inspired by the figure of Venerable Robert Schuman, whom we would like to honor in a special way today in the center that bears his name, and especially here in Moselle, where he lived for many years, where he is buried, and which he represented for many years in the National Assembly. It was from this region, with all its trials and tribulations in the 19th and 20th centuries, that he drew the inspiration to help shape the Europe of today and tomorrow through his very famous declaration of May 9th, 1950. This text marks both the starting point and the culmination of his lifelong commitment to the reconciliation and unity of the European continent. Today I would like to take us to make an imaginary journey that begins from the roots of Europe, moves through the present, and looks toward the future. We can ask ourselves, how was Robert Schuman shaped by the history of this land, of which he was a son? And how did he play a fundamental role in shaping modern Europe to the point of being regarded as one of its founding fathers? It's always difficult to define Europe, whether we are speaking of its present or its past. Europe gradually developed a sense of its own identity over the course of the historical periods of Hellenistic civilization, the Roman Empire, and then the spread of Christianity, integrating over time new cultures, including the Germanic and Slavic cultures, thereby expanding to encompass ever larger regions. Europe must therefore be understood as a cultural and historical reality before a geographical one. Over the centuries, its contours and definitions have changed, undergoing periods of growth, profound crises, and new beginnings. One constant, however, can be observed throughout its long and turbulent history, namely, that Europe has flourished and progressed when it has been able to draw on the best aspects of its past and repropose them

find creative ways through encounters with others. Indeed, European civilization is also the fruit of centuries-long encounters, even if these have not always been easy. We need only think of the presence of Arab culture in the Iberian Peninsula, or of the expansion of the old continent into the new world. Which gave rise, at times painfully, to new integrations on the American continent. Yet in order to understand this long history, we cannot overlook another father of Europe, Saint Benedict, who Saint Paul VI proclaimed its patron in 1964, describing him as a messenger of peace, an artisan of unity, a teacher of civilization. Care for the poor, the sick, and the elderly. The education of children and universities, hospitals and medicine, architecture and engineering, the development of sciences, law and the organization of cities and states themselves. So much in Europe stems from the profound influence of Saint Benedict and his monks. Without this monastic tradition, European civilization as we know it would not exist. Here in Metz, thanks in part to the work of Saint Croix de Gamme, one can sense the Benedictine spirit of fraternity, community, and sharing. It was from here that Gregorian chants spread throughout the Carolingian territories, bringing harmony and beauty to the whole continent. We cannot speak of Europe then without mentioning Christianity. Robert Schumann understood this when he wrote, "Christianity taught the equality of all people by nature, as children of the same God, redeemed by the same Christ, without distinction of race, color, class, or profession. It taught the dignity of work and the duty of all to undertake it, recognized the primacy of those inner values which alone ennoble the human person. The universal law of love and of charity made every person our neighbor. It is on this that social relations in the Christian world have since been founded." Another founding father of modern Europe was Alcide de Gasperi, who expressed the same idea, emphasizing that the common European heritage is that shared moral outlook which exalts the human person in his or her responsibility, with its spirit of evangelical fraternity, its respect for the law inherited from the ancients, its love of beauty refined over the centuries, and its commitment to truth and to justice sharpened by 1,000 years of experience. Far from being an exclusively religious criterion, recognizing Europe's debt to Christianity helps us to understand more clearly that openness to the transcendent is always a constitutive part of the human person and a living source of civilization. In this regard, Article 17 of the Treaty on the Functioning of the European Union is of great importance. It calls for an open, transparent, and regular dialogue with churches, and it respects and does not prejudice the status which churches enjoy in the member states. The principle of secularity, laïcité, that governs the life of states does not simply imply the non-confessional nature of civil institutions. It also presupposes genuine cooperation among all parties,

as well as respect by national and European authorities for the autonomy of the churches on the promotion of their freedom of organization, of expression, and of worship. This requires returning to the sources of the values that underpin civil society, namely the universal values of the inviolable and inalienable rights of the human person, as well as freedom, democracy, equality, and the rule of law, all quoted from the Treaty on the European Union. In today's multicultural context, affirming the universal character of these values, which is essential to their survival, requires both a rediscovery of Europe's roots and an openness to dialogue with others. This is a social and political necessity if we are to rediscover the central place of the human person and give real substance to words such as freedom, democracy, peace, and unity. For this reason, Pope Francis's invitation remains valuable, namely to appreciate the complexity of European reality and all the richness of its traditions and sensibilities, while striving to create a constructive harmony when free of pretensions to power. This twofold movement, returning to our roots and then engaging in dialogue, can also help us to restore a proper balance both among the rights themselves and between rights and duties. As Pope Francis often reminded us, the equally essential and complementary concept of duty no longer seems to be linked to such a concept of rights. As a result, the rights of the individual are upheld without regard for the fact that each human being is part of a social context wherein his or her rights and duties are bound up with those of others and with the common good of society itself. Contemporary Europe is now entering a new stage in its long history of encounters, with the arrival on the continent of so many men and women fleeing war and persecution, or seeking a better life far from poverty and hardship. As I said during my recent visit to the Canary Islands in Spain, human dignity demands legal and safe pathways, rescue and assistance, real cooperation against traffickers, effective protection for victims, serious processes of reception and integration, and policies that allow every person to live with dignity in their own land. However, this alone would not suffice. To welcome a person means to integrate them as if they were part of one's own family, offering them the opportunity to develop their gifts, abilities, and sensibilities, but also to enter into the life of the household. We must grasp the historical significance of what is taking place, namely an unprecedented encounter between peoples and cultures, which calls us to rediscover our roots in new and creative ways, while at the same time listening carefully to others. The universal character of Europe's founding values assures us that this dialogue is possible and that it can provide a solid foundation for our societies, enabling us to work more effectively for peace and a reconciled world. It was precisely this clear-sightedness that inspired men like Schumann to overcome the opposition between cultural identities and to establish the European institutions after the immense tragedy of the Second World War, which showed the depths of the evil that human beings are capable of

when they believe that nothing stands in the way of their exercise of power. Robert Schuman, who lived through a time of constantly shifting borders, helped to lay the foundations of a Europe that was aware of the urgent need to tear down the walls that were dividing it. His Christian formation taught him the value of equality, without distinction of race or social class, and taught him too the dignity of work. The succession of different national sovereignties taught him the importance of international law and the value of keeping one's word. Having grown up in an environment where pride and spirit of revenge seemed to prevail, Schuman committed himself to peace and to fraternity among peoples, who, after having been in conflict for so long, finally recognized their need for one another. What then can Robert Schuman teach Europe and the world today? First of all, a deep desire for peace. Today, sadly, war has returned even to Europe. A new senseless slaughter claiming countless civilian lives every day. And today, as in 1950, the words of the Schuman Declaration remain timely. An organized and revitalized Europe can make a contribution to civilization which is indispensable for maintaining such peaceful relations. We need to commit ourselves to patient dialogue, to show courage in negotiation, and to be willing to give up some positions for the greater good of peace. Of course, the search for peace in Europe, as throughout the world, must not be confused with the naive form of pacifism. On the contrary, Schuman's words are more relevant than ever. World peace cannot be safeguarded if constructive efforts are not made commensurate with the dangers that threaten it. However, we must also guard against the illusion that rearmament is the answer. It is no coincidence that repeated calls to increase military spending and the choices that follow are presented by many government leaders as a justified response to external threats. Promoting peace is an active task. Today, we must ask whether we are truly making creative efforts to advance world peace, or whether we are simply seeking to stem the tide of war and better prepare ourselves for wars that we assume are still to come. Europe, according to Schuman, is a continent where dialogue is preferred to armed conflict, and where resources are shared so that any war becomes not only unthinkable, but materially impossible. Schuman understood Europe to be based on respect for international law, which, unlike national law, cannot be enforced by one state through force, but rests on the universally recognized principle of pacta sunt servanda, one's word must be kept. This principle is safeguarded by the specific legal framework of this region, which also governs relations between the state and the Catholic Church on the basis of the 1801 Concordat between the Holy See and France, which is still in force. International law and multilateralism emphasize the genuine equality of states in their relations and constitute the best antidote to the desire for domination
which lies at the root of every conflict today. Relations between individual men and women and states are becoming increasingly uncivilized. The value of keeping one's word is dismissed. Instead, people boast of lies and deceit. Europe can help break this cycle through the respect for others that it has learned to cultivate and preserve. Over the last 80 years, Europe has amply demonstrated that it is possible to articulate divergent opinions, claims, and interests through encounter rather than conflict. Schuman reminds us that we must always be realistic and courageous. Europe will not be made at once, nor according to a single master plan of construction. It will be built by concrete achievements which create de facto dependence. We must never lose our confidence in our ability to move forward. Even when the steps we take are small and almost unnoticed, the modern desire to have everything right away does not fit with European history and culture, which instead teach us the value of time and patience. It is through small steps that we can bring to life this concrete solidarity so that no one feels abandoned or forgotten. As I share these thoughts with you, I am thinking above all of young people who are called upon to build the Europe of today and tomorrow. Schuman already expressed this hope. May this idea of a Europe reconciled, united, and strong become the watchword of the younger generations, eager to serve a humanity at last freed from hatred and fear, which after far too many divisions is learning once again about Christian fraternity. To young people, I say, have the courage to take up with responsibility the task of promoting peace in your hearts, in your relationships, within your families, in schools and universities, in your cities and countries, and throughout all of Europe. Do not give in to the mentality of violence and oppression. Love life at every moment, and do not be afraid of the future. Don't be afraid to start a family, to bring children into the world, to defend the dignity of every person, from the moment of conception to natural death. Do not be afraid to work tirelessly for the good of your communities, including through political political engagement. Be builders of community. And with you, Europe, firmly rooted in its heritage, will continue to flourish and to inspire the whole world. May God sustain you in these commitments, and may He bless and protect all of Europe.

And standing ovation for our Holy Father. As we conclude with a musical epilogue.

And the long standing ovation continues through the final music as Pope Leo leaves the stage with President Macron and Cardinal Archbishop Avelin. A very warmly received address on the roots of Europe for peace and unity, speaking to some of the most important issues of our day.

And as the music continues, we're going to be wrapping up our coverage of the Pope Leo's address on the roots of Europe for peace and unity, which you've just heard coming to us from the Robert Schuman Conference Center in Metz. On behalf of Vatican Radio, I would like to thank our partner stations who help make these live broadcasts available throughout the world, especially EWTN TV and Catholic Faith Network in America. And for full coverage of the Pope's speech, along with other details of the apostolic journey to France, we do invite you to visit our Vatican News website at www.vaticannews.va, as well as our Facebook, Instagram, Twitter, and YouTube accounts. Thanks, too, to our producers and technicians here in studio who do all of the hard technical work for us. And thanks to all of you for joining us today. My name is Christopher Wells. It's been a great pleasure providing the English language commentary for today's broadcast. Praise be Jesus Christ. Laudetur Jesus Christus.

Lord God, give us the grace to know thee, to know ourselves, to love thee, to love ourselves, to do to my neighbor what I want done to myself, because I really do it to you. Give me a deep awareness of my sins, my faults, my weaknesses, and a deep humility that I can just give them all to you, Lord Father. Just put them all in your holy, sacred heart. Amen.

0: Today, we want to talk about reclaiming our founding principles, which we've lost, and we don't even really know. There's some argument to be had that we haven't ever really understood them deeply enough to be preserved. And that is, the founding principles come from a deep understanding of physics, the physical world, a deep, profound understanding of the physical world that was ensconced in culture by St. Thomas Aquinas. He was the first one to put the physics, the proper understanding of the physical world, that's all that word physics means, into a culture, and that's Western culture, that then planted the seed. Without that seed, you couldn't have had modern science, which is another discussion. And it has to do with America as well, because she'd been so outstanding in modern science. But that physics grew in England and France and Germany and all of Europe, and led to the founders of this country being formed in deep way in the proper understanding of the physical world, that led to the proper metaphysics, that led to them having a deep understanding of the natural law, which is nothing else but looking at nature. So I want to call us back to that, learn that physics. You can go to iepweb.org and look at the material and learn more about the physics that founded this great country, and see how each one of those principles that we have go back all the way back to the dirt. And in my article, What is America Too, especially, I go through, what is freedom of religion? What is freedom of speech? What do those things mean? How do they get rooted in the physical world? Thank you for listening. This has been the Semi-Quincentennial Minute.
1: At Christmas Midnight Mass, God gave me a special grace that I will never forget. I saw the child Jesus, who came out of the host, standing near the priest at the altar. He stood there, smiling at me. He came to me and whispered in my ear,
2: "I want to be close to your heart, because I want to teach you spiritual childhood. I want you to be very little and humble in everything you say and do towards others. In this way, I could use you to bring others to my love and mercy."
1: He looked into my eyes with great love, and I heard him speak to me in my heart.
2: "Remember, I want you to remain little, trusting me as a small child who trusts his parents in all his needs

Welcome to the Semi-Quincentennial Minute, where we honor America for a couple minutes, talking about her principles and celebrating her nature and trying to bring it back

I'm Camille Polly, and today on Faith Matters, let's talk about the false notion that assisted suicide is just another option. People who promote assisted suicide often argue that you don't have to commit suicide if you don't want to, but if someone else believes her life no longer has worth or meaning, she should have the legal right to get help in killing herself. That's the worst possible way for a civilized society to act, especially in our laws. If we legalize assisted suicide, it says to people, when you're sick, weak, and dying, and you think you're worthless, we won't do anything to protect you. We'll just agree that your life has no value and help you kill yourself. That's total abandonment, and government has no business affirming the view that someone's life is worthless. Assisted suicide is not about whether it should be legal for people to kill themselves. You can't really legislate that. It's about allowing other people to decide that someone's life is no longer worth protecting and allowing them to help her commit suicide. Such an act makes a judgment about the worth of somebody else's life, and government doesn't have the authority to endorse that view. The government's job is to protect life, even for people who don't think they're worth it. We should never cut off the possibility that a person can achieve higher meaning. But it's exactly what we do when we allow a person to put someone else to death. That's a value judgment,

0: that someone else's life is not worth living, and that judgment is always wrong.
1: Chasing the forgotten roads where Christianity turned the world upside down. The witness of these early churches still rises from the dusty ruins of Asia Minor, offering a priceless window into the faith and practice of the earliest Christians. From the volcanic hills of Cappadocia to the majestic churches of Constantinople, Christ's promise stood firm. The gates of hell would not prevail against his church.

0: I think right now, because of the state of the family, not just in the United States, but around the world, we are in need of a saint for family prayer. And I don't think I know of any better candidate for that than Father Patrick Peyton, the Rosary Priest.
1: My first introduction into who Father Peyton was just like many people, hearing his name, hearing the expression that the family that prays together stays together.
2: Tens of millions of people took the pledge of saying the family rosary, which was one of the major aspects of the local campaigns. So his worldwide impact from a Catholic perspective, I don't know of any other person in his time frame who could in any way match his achievement.
3: The number of people that he reached in his lifetime is pretty amazing.
4: I hope within my lifetime I get to see that he is canonized.
5: I believe that the moment will come when the church will be able to recognize that and proclaim him a saint.
6: From miracle workers to martyrs, to those ordinary people living extraordinary lives of heroic virtue, these are the people that make us wonder if someday they might be saints.
7: In County Mayo, Ireland, farmer John Peyton married Mary Gillard in 1899. Patrick Peyton was born on January 9, 1909, and was the sixth of nine children.
0: They had a small plot of land. They could just barely survive. Often they were just, their meal was potatoes, and that was it for the day.
7: The family grew up working on a farm and praying the rosary nightly.
0: His mother and father, when they got married, they decided that they were going to be a rosary family, so they would pray the rosary every day, no matter what.
1: As was pretty common in Ireland, each night after dinner, his mother would gather the children, and the father would kneel down and begin the family rosary.
0: He said that his being born into that family was the great blessing of his life, because his family was a library, a school, a university, where he learned all of the essential elements of the faith, and his great devotion to our Lord Jesus and the Sacred Heart and to Mother Mary.
1: He started to see what the prayers meant, what the mysteries meant, and how they applied to his life. And so each night, he realized that this was a focal point of his family's daily life. And he gained strength from it to the point that when he had to go stay with someone else, that's what he asked the family to do, was to pray the rosary.
7: On one occasion, when young Patrick was visiting a neighboring farm, he was surprised when that family did not pray the rosary after dinner, like his family had done on every day of his life. So he decided then to explain the value and meaning of the rosary to the farmer and encouraged him to lead his family in prayer.
0: Even after he left there, they continued to pray the rosary, and it made, you know, I'm sure it made a huge difference in their lives. So he's a little kid.
1: I think what it reveals is that God had blessed him

0: with a very strong faith. He was always known as being very humble and in a sense soft-spoken, even a little shy. But he had a special grace, and that was when it came to the faith. He could speak up and he could encourage people. And it really was the prologue to his whole ministry that would encompass his whole lifetime.
1: As a young child, his dream was to be able to study for the priesthood and become a missionary. So his education was lacking. He had some difficulty in school too with one of the teachers, and he was not always the docile A student. I could be very willful. He had a mind of his own. And that comes through as one of the great qualities of his life later on too, that he did not give up.
2: Patrick began to write letters to missionary societies because of his great desire to become a missionary priest. When he was rejected and his dreams were dashed, in 1927, he decided to come to America to sell real estate. He thought to join his three sisters and relatives who had settled in Scranton, Pennsylvania.
1: When he reached 18 or 19 years of age, he persuaded his older brother, Tom, to accompany him, and they went off to the United States. Before he left, though, his father, he said, took him into the living room and had him kneel down before the enthroned image of the Sacred Heart of Jesus. And he said, "Patrick, I would like you to promise me one thing. It's going to be very challenging for you in America, and your faith may be in jeopardy. I want you to promise me one thing, that you will be loyal, faithful to our Lord in America." And he said that was so profound, that moment, that the words are engraved in his heart and his memory.
2: After they arrived, Patrick searched for weeks without success for employment. Eventually, a local priest offered him a job as a sexton, a janitor in the cathedral, which he accepted. It was during that time working in silence and prayer that Patrick's dream of becoming a missionary priest reemerged.
3: Mission band of the Holy Cross Fathers passed through, gave a mission, which he attended. Somehow that mission attracted him in some very positive, powerful way, reignited in him that desire for priesthood, and so both he and his brother Tom inquired, and within a very short amount of time were off to the University of Notre Dame for their formation to become Holy Cross priests.
1: But he said, when I got to Notre Dame, I found the second family that also prayed the rosary, and they prayed it as part of their daily routine of praying the office and rosary and Eucharist and holy hours. So he said, I felt right at home, and I knew that this is where God wanted me to be.
4: On February 6, 1938, Peyton went into the hospital, and doctors discovered tuberculosis on the upper lobe of his right lung.
0: One of the key moments in Father Peyton's life was, as a seminarian, he developed tuberculosis. And like many people of that time, he didn't realize what he had or the severity of it. So finally, he is hospitalized and he receives this grave prognosis.
1: He's in the clinic at Notre Dame, and there he's on his deathbed. His friends and family join him, they visit him, they pray with him. But one day he said, I was at my worst. I was depressed. I had even thought that I lost my faith.
0: At that moment, one of his priest professors, Father Hegarty, comes in. He appeals to Father Peyton to what his family taught him as a child, that the Blessed Mother is here for us and that she can intercede on our behalf. And so he says to him, you know, if you believe 25%, that's what you'll receive. 50, that's what you'll get. But if you believe 100% and you give it all to Mary to give to her son Jesus to be healed, that is what you'll receive.
1: A pile of hay that had been sprinkled with gasoline, and all of a sudden a match was thrown on it and it blazes into flame. He said, I felt like my faith was just brought back to life again when he said those words to me. So he said, I invited my family and friends and

0: fellow seminarians, anybody I could invite to pray for this intention, for healing through the intercession of Mary.
1: And he said at the time that if he were to be healed, he would dedicate his life in ministry as a priest to devotion to Mary through the family rosary.
0: Day by day, I began to get a little stronger and a little stronger. And the doctors examined the x-rays finally, and they said, "We don't understand this, but we think you're going to live, and we cannot explain how this has happened." He said, "I felt like I was a prisoner on death row. All of a sudden, the doors are flung open. I have this whole new lease on life."
2: And then he had the key decision: how am I going to repay this gift of life?
0: So he said, "I promised Mary that I would spend the rest of my life spreading devotion to her, to the rosary, and to family prayer." And that's the passion behind everything else that follows in his life.
3: The miraculous cure from tuberculosis for Father Patrick Peyton led him to dedicate his life to the rosary and to the Blessed Virgin Mary.
0: He gets ordained 2 years later on June the 15th in 1941, the same day his brother Tom was ordained. He was given a post as the chaplain to the Holy Cross Brothers in Albany, New York at Vincentian Institute. There was a College of St. Rose nearby, and that college had a small radio program, so occasionally he would do a reflection on prayer, the rosary for that, and it's very well received. And in that first year too, while he was on retreat, he was asking God, "How can I ever repay you for what a Blessed Mother has done for me?"
3: Father Patrick Peyton began a lifetime of devotion to the rosary because of his love for the Blessed Virgin Mary.
0: He said, "I was inspired to think that the way to repay her and our Lord was to get 10 million families to pray the rosary." So he said that was the beginning of this idea to have a family rosary crusade.
4: So Father Peyton decided to try to reach all the families in the United States to encourage them to pray the rosary. He began to write thousands of letters, including to the American bishops and cardinals. And with their support, pledges began to stream in from all across the country.
0: And then the bishop proposed to Father Peyton, he said, "Rather than just do a parish, why don't we involve the whole local church, the whole diocese, in a retreat for the people?" And so that was the beginning, and it was a great success.
2: What was key was a particular invitation to go up to London, Ontario. And he gave his very first rosary rally up there. And what the hierarchy, as well as the lay faithful, saw in that was that he had a powerful message that could help support their family life and help them on the way in their faith journey. And so once Father Peyton had this experience and received the feedback, and I'm sure in prayer and affirmation, he decided he wanted to spread this message not just within North America, but around the world.
1: His world rosary crusade began in Canada in 1948, came to the United States, and then he went to every habitable continent.
0: And everywhere we go, we've been to Fort Portal, Uganda, Father Peyton was there. He was with the Maasai tribes in Kenya. He was in Tanzania, and he was in Bombay with a rosary rally that included mostly Hindus and Muslims with Cardinal Valerian Gracious.
4: Following the successful rally in Canada, with over 80,000 families, including 95% of the diocese in attendance, Father Peyton set out on a quest to bring rosary rallies to families worldwide. In Latin America, in Colombia and Brazil, 4.5 million people attended. In Europe, England, Ireland, and Spain, almost 3.7 million. In Africa, Tanzania, Uganda, Kenya, and South Africa, almost 500,000. And in Asia, the Philippines, Thailand, and Singapore, 2.2 million people were in attendance.
3: Father Patrick Peyton was seen live by more than 28 million people, more than anyone else in the history of the world before the pontificate of Pope John Paul II.
5: At first, he got a

0: a little radio show on a local radio station in Albany, New York, and it was wildly successful. That gave him the bug.
1: Father Payton wanted to reach millions with family rosary prayer. He knew he had to go to New York City, where he persuaded a non-Christian woman from the Mutual Broadcasting System to give him airtime, if he could come up with a big Hollywood star to be on his radio show.
2: She said, you can't just have the radio program with people praying the rosary. You should have like some star or some celebrity. And so he said, well, who's the most popular actor in Hollywood today? And they said, Bing Crosby.
0: Father Payton cold calls Bing Crosby at his house in Beverly Hills on the phone. And Bing Crosby says, okay, I'll do it. So Bing Crosby was on that first radio broadcast.
2: So the new president, Harry Truman, he endorsed this program. And then Archbishop Spellman, later Cardinal Spellman, he came on and introduced the program as well. So it was really a major success all across the country.
0: Well, after that, Father Payton said, how can I do this every week? And so the people at the Mutual Network in New York City, well, for that, you got to go to Hollywood. That's where the stars are. That's where the production's happening.
2: He borrowed a ticket to Los Angeles and went out there and arrived at the cathedral not knowing anybody. He's praying in the cathedral. This Monsignor comes and he says, can I help you?
0: Monsignor John Colley, who was from the same part of Ireland that he was. And the two hit it off, and he sent Father Payton to one of the local parishes where there were a lot of celebrities that worshiped there. And one by one, he just said, would you be on my radio show? Would you be on my radio show? And by February of 1947, he had a national radio show.
3: Practically every named person in Hollywood was flocking to be on the radio programs, volunteered, Catholic, non-Catholic, believer, non-believer.
4: You know, he didn't start with like a third level star, he went to the very top. And I think that that showed to the people that he was contacting how much he believed in the message.
2: Loretta Young is one of a number of A-list Hollywood actors who appeared in his radio programs and then on. She did a lot of seasonal specials too at Christmas and Easter, along with Princess Grace Kelly or Rainier. Also, people like Gregory Peck and Raymond Burr.
3: I believe Father Payton's use of media was extraordinary. He began with radio. Then in the 1950s, when television became more normative for many American households, he broadened out.
2: He got into television as early as 1951 with Hill Number One, which gave James Dean his first on-screen credits as an actor. He discovered the power of film to tell the story. So he raised the funds, assembled an A-list of producers and writers, and shot in Spain on location the 15 Mysteries of the Rosary.
3: Their initial use, as I best recall, was to be the vehicle for evangelization in Latin America. To be able to provide them with a pictorial of many of the scenes at those days, 15 Mysteries of the Rosary, giving all kinds of the aspect of Jesus' life, etc., you know, was a wonderful way for people to actually know and to become knowledgeable about the life of Jesus.
4: He was very intuitive in seeing the platform that first radio and then television and films could bring in spreading the word. And so I think it's another example of where, despite his shyness, he had a certain courage that was brought forth by the grace of God to reach out to the biggest stars.
5: Father Patrick Payton sent huge crates with projectors, film reels, and generators all around the world. And for some people, those films of the life of Christ were the very first that they ever saw.
3: Devotion to Mary, through the rosary, extending that to a belief in family prayer through that particular prayer would indeed be the vehicle that could bring great

0: greater wholeness to the church, greater wholeness to peoples throughout the world.
1: He was a great communicator because he really believed in the message. He lived it. I don't ever recall seeing him without the rosary wrapped around his fist. And if we ever went anywhere with him by car, you know you were going to pray not one series of 5 decades, but you would pray the whole rosary, all 15 decades at the time. So I believe he really put everything in the hands of God and of our Blessed Mother.
2: There are 4 stages in the canonization process. First, when it opens, they're called a servant of God. Second, when a life of heroic virtue has been established, they're called venerable. When one miracle is found, they're blessed. And then, when the second miracle is found, they are called a saint.
3: Father David Marcham serves as the vice postulator of the canonization cause of Father Patrick Peyton, collecting all the relevant documentation and testimonies about his life, and conducting the search for intercessory miracles as Father Peyton is proposed to Rome as a potential canonized saint.
4: When we look at a candidate for sainthood, what we do is to try to uncover, did they live a life of heroic virtue and sanctity of life? Heroic virtue meaning that it is above and beyond your average person. And was their life totally directed to serving God? What stands out for me as I look at the life of Father Peyton was that he was truly a holy man. And so it was fascinating for me to basically be like, in a sense, like an archaeologist, uncovering the different relationships and moments in Father Peyton's life, all of which came back to one thing. He wanted to repay to the Blessed Mother and her son the gift of life he was given in a second chance in recovery from tuberculosis. That was consistent through his whole lifetime. That's why he did everything he did, was to thank the Blessed Mother and her son Jesus for this gift of life.
3: The positio, or academic position paper, on the life, virtues, and reputation of holiness of Father Patrick Peyton was sent by the cause to Rome after the approval of a panel of 9 theologians and 18 cardinals and archbishops. On December 18, 2017, Pope Francis promulgated the decree recognizing the heroic virtues of Father Patrick Peyton of the Congregation of Holy Cross, thus recognizing him as venerable by the Roman Catholic Church.
4: It was a great celebration knowing that more people would know of who he is and what his message is. Well, the search is worldwide for a possible miracle for Father Peyton. I'm so impressed with the level of scrutiny that a possible medical miracle is studied. Everything from interviewing the doctors and the nurses, to the people who were healed, to the people who prayed for the healing, to the review of the medical chart, all in an exploration to determine, is there any other explanation other than faith that this person was healed? We've been able to study in 2 different dioceses, people who have been healed through Father Peyton's intercession. That's step one. Step two is you have to reach the level of venerable before the Vatican will consider those diocesan-approved healings. Right now, we're at the point where one was chosen and presented to the Vatican, and it's currently being studied. So I'm encouraging everyone to pray that if it is God's will, that this possible miracle will be approved, and that will allow Father Peyton to become blessed.
2: Many healings and blessings have been claimed through the intercession of Father Patrick Peyton, including the healing of a woman named Marcel, who was cured of spinal stenosis.
5: Well, when I was in high school, I used to travel downtown to Manhattan, and I worked in French Hospital after school. And Father Peyton used to come in with another priest, and they would meet with celebrities that would appear on the Rosary Hour. And I got to meet him many times, but you just knew he was meant to do great things. The sisters, Sister Penny and Sister Paula from French Hospital, they all talked highly of him. They knew he was going to go on for sainthood. Well, many years ago, I was told that I had spinal stenosis. I had x-rays. I always had a lot of pain in my back. And then in the mornings, I would have difficulty standing, straightening up. And my daughters would use a massager on my back, which would help me to straighten up. For 15 years, I was in great pain. Until that final morning, I couldn't move. I called my son, please take me to Newport Hospital. I'm not going to live like this any longer.

0: pain was so horrendous, I couldn't turn to my right or to my left because the nerve was being squeezed between bone. So I just let out a holler, "Father Peyton, help me." And then I was able to move. And I just told my son, "I no longer have pain." Didn't really, really register that it was Father Peyton until I was on my way to the hospital and I told my son, "We don't need to go. I don't have any more pain." And I realized he helped me. I had no back pain ever again since then. I no longer had trouble in the morning straightening up. And I realized he gave me a special favor. Since my complete healing, that I have no longer any more pain, I have definite, complete faith in Father's intercession. And I do tell others, please, don't hesitate to ask him. He's there. I do think Father Peyton is a saint. In fact, back when I was in French Hospital, you knew you were in the presence of a saint. He was such a holy man.
1: After two miracles are found through the intercession of Father Patrick Peyton, he will be first beatified and then canonized. The faithful in America will turn to him as a patron of family prayer, and he will go down as one of the great saints in the history of America.
2: After 11 years of reviewing the life of Father Peyton, I firmly believe he is a saint, meaning that I believe he is in heaven with God. Everything he spoke about, everything he did, even when you read something that he wrote, it is all directed to serving God and with a great love for our Blessed Mother.
3: I think that Father Peyton will be declared blessed, and I believe fervently that he will be recognized as a saint someday too. His great phrase is, "The family that prays together stays together." Many people think Mother Teresa coined that, or it was Fulton Sheen, or maybe Mother Angelica, but it was Father Peyton. And also, "A world at prayer is a world at peace," equally important. That captured in just a few words Father Peyton's whole mission.
4: I don't think you can understand who Patrick Peyton is without understanding his work in the media. For Father Peyton, the work of evangelization, the work of bringing families together, and the work with media were one thing. He's touched several generations of people in the 20th century Catholicism, and that's a wonderful thing.
2: He had courageous perseverance, beginning as a child in Ireland, as he came to the U.S., overcoming tuberculosis through his faith. His different setbacks that he would have when people would say, "No, we can't do this, that's not possible," he always stayed with it. He remained faithful in praying the rosary, his holy hour of adoration, and Mass every day. And he stayed with that from the beginning to the end of his life. To me, as a priest, it is such a great example of courageously persevering in our vocational call.
1: This has been They Might Be Saints. I'm Michael O'Neill. Thanks for watching.

0: some 800 years ago. The great Saint Francis became the center of an extraordinary mystery. The wounds suffered by Christ at the crucifixion appeared on his body.
1: These wounds are something that will appear in individuals.

0: They're medically and scientifically inexplicable.
1: They don't want the stigmata.
2: They didn't feel worthy to bear the markings of Christ. In other cases, Padre Pio and others, they want these to go away.
3: Skepticism is not anything to be ashamed of. It's sort of natural to not understand these stigmata because it's such a supernatural event.
1: The last thing that the church wants to do is get misled by a fake, an imposter. So typically, the church, if anything, errs on the side of caution.
4: My name is Michael O'Neill. I'm the Miracle Hunter. Join me as we explore the mystical phenomena of stigmata

In the name of the Father, and of the Son, and of the Holy Spirit, amen. You expired, Jesus, but the source of life gushed forth for souls, and the ocean of mercy opened up for the whole world. O font of life, unfathomable divine mercy, envelop the whole world and empty yourself out upon us. O blood and water, which gushed forth from the heart of Jesus, as a fount of mercy for us, I trust in you. O blood and water, which gushed forth from the heart of Jesus, as a fount of mercy for us, I trust in you. O blood and water, which gushed forth from the heart of Jesus, as a fount of mercy for us, I trust in you. Our Father, who art in heaven, hallowed be thy name. Thy kingdom come, thy will be done, on earth as it is in heaven. Amen.

0: Hail Mary, full of grace, the Lord is with thee. Blessed art thou among women, and blessed is the fruit of thy womb, Jesus.
1: Holy Mary, Mother of God, pray for us sinners, now and at the hour of our death. Amen.
0: I believe in God, the Father Almighty, creator of heaven and earth, and in Jesus Christ, his only Son, our Lord, who was conceived by the Holy Spirit, born of the Virgin Mary, suffered under Pontius Pilate, was crucified, died, and was buried. He descended into hell. On the third day, he rose again from the dead. He ascended into heaven and is seated at the right hand of God, the Father Almighty. From there, he will come to judge the living and the dead.
1: I believe

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Look kindly upon us and increase your mercy in us, that in difficult moments we might not despair, nor become despondent,

Henry David Thoreau loved the simple life. For 17 years, he lived in a cottage on Walden Pond in Concord. He expressed his philosophy like this: I enjoy going to the town and visiting the stores and the marketplace and seeing all the things I don't need or want that I can do without. Do you think some of us should use that philosophy? It is so easy to gather, to accumulate, to hoard. Today's luxuries become tomorrow's necessities. At the end of the famous 13th chapter in 1 Corinthians, St. Paul tells us that there are three things that remain, three things that abide, three things that are necessary: faith, hope, and love. He said, without faith, it is impossible to please God. But my dear friends, on a purely natural level, one can say, without faith, it is impossible to live. You and I could not get up in the morning without faith, to believe that the street is still there, that the streets are still there, that the job we work at is still there. My dear friend, without faith, it would be impossible to start a business. Or a person would need to have some ability and some capital. But unless they believed in themselves, they are doomed before they start. They must believe in their associates. They must believe in their employees. They must believe in the product they sell. They must believe in the public. And my dear friends, how is it possible to get an education without faith? You have to believe in the school that you choose, in the curriculum, in the integrity of the professors, in the authenticity of the authors of the books you study. Faith is absolutely imperative in life for all of us. But when it comes to the supernatural level, our hidden God can be discovered only by faith. And that was the great gift bestowed on you and me on the day we were baptized, that we have the power to believe, to accept, and to live our lives out on the conviction that our God is our Father who loves us. And hope. Well, my dear friends, on the natural level, an orderly, peaceful life cannot be lived without hope. Look at the world around us. We are so dissatisfied with so much that is. There are so many wrongs that have not been righted. There is so much suffering that has not been alleviated. There is so much injustice that has not been rectified. And our own lives. We have problems without. We have failures within. We are not all that we should be or

could be. We are hoping to improve. The current writing is not the final draft. I am hoping to grow in graciousness, hoping to lose my temper and my intolerance and my prejudice. I am hoping for this all the time. And on the supernatural level, as Saint Augustine reminds us, if my faith and my love is not fortified by hope, I am not complete. O my God, I hope in you for grace in this life and for glory in the life to come. And every morning at Mass we say, as we wait in hope for the coming of our Lord Jesus Christ, the end of our lives will be the beginning of unending bliss promised by Him who loves us. And that is our firm hope. And love. Well, some of you, like myself, will remember Jeanette MacDonald and Nelson Eddy singing, "Ah, sweet mystery of life, at last I found you. Ah, at last I know the meaning of it all. Sure, it's love and love alone the world is seeking." And then we have danced to the lovely melody, "I'll be loving you always, always. Not for just a week, not for just a year, but always." And today young people are singing, "What the world needs now is love, sweet love. It's all we do not have enough of." And they sing, "You are nobody till somebody loves you. You are nobody till somebody cares." But on the supernatural level, our God's name is love. His nature is love. At this moment, He is insanely loving you, listening to me. It was His love that drew you out of nothingness in the yesteryears, and His love has prepared an eternity of ecstasy for you. This is the God in whom you and I must believe and hope, and whom we are striving to love. So let me pray the prayer we say at the beginning of Mass every day. May the grace of our Lord Jesus Christ and the love of God the Father and the fellowship of the Holy Spirit be with each one of you now and forever. Amen. God bless you.

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1: The year 452 AD. Harrowing news reaches Rome. An army of Huns has penetrated the empire's frontier. Led by their king, Attila, the scourge of God, this wave of fierce barbarians leave razed cities, destroy churches, and many dead in its wake. Rome is next. Now fearful, the Emperor Valentinian III and his army abandon the city to its fate. In the midst of chaos and collapse, Pope Leo the Great stands in the breach. Accompanied by his aides and members of the Roman Senate, the Pope, unarmed and unafraid, meets Attila. He pleads with him, saying, "You who defeated everyone, defeat yourself. With no other deed will you be more like the immortal God than if you have mercy on the defeated." Upon hearing these words, Attila is filled with the fear of God and decides to retreat. Before leaving, he turns to Pope Leo and says,

Whoever you may be, man or angel, Rome and Italy are indebted to you for saving them. Give thanks to the god that you serve. Attila acknowledges your and his victory.

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0: The rosary is the most beautiful and rich in graces of all prayers, Pope St. Pius X. When you say your rosary, the angels rejoice, Our Lady, to Blessed Alan de la Roche. The rosary is the weapon for these times, St. Padre Pio. Through Mary, streams of grace flowed down upon us, St. Faustina.
1: God sent his Son, born of a woman, to redeem us all.

In the name of the Father, and the Son, and the Holy Spirit, amen. I believe in God, the Father Almighty, creator of heaven and earth, and in Jesus Christ, his only Son, our Lord, who was conceived by the Holy Spirit, born of the Virgin Mary, suffered under Pontius Pilate, was crucified, died, and was buried. He descended into hell. The third day he rose again from the dead. He ascended into heaven and sits at the right hand of God the Father Almighty, from whence he shall come to judge the living and the dead. Our Father, who art in heaven, hallowed be thy name. Thy kingdom come, thy will be done on earth as it is in heaven. Full of grace, the Lord is with thee. Blessed art thou amongst women, and blessed is the fruit of thy womb, Jesus. Hail Mary, full of grace, the Lord is with thee. Blessed art thou amongst women, and blessed is the fruit of thy womb, Jesus.

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1: 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Thy kingdom come, thy will be done on earth as it is in heaven. Hail Mary, full of grace, the Lord is with thee. Blessed art thou amongst women, and blessed is the fruit of thy womb, Jesus. Hail Mary, full of grace, the Lord is with thee. Blessed art thou amongst women, and blessed is the fruit of thy womb, Jesus. Full of grace, the Lord is with thee. Blessed art thou amongst women, and blessed is the fruit of thy womb, Jesus.
2: Holy Mary, Mother of God, pray for us sinners now and at the hour of our death. Amen.
1: Hail Mary, full of grace, the Lord is with thee. Blessed art thou amongst women, and blessed is the fruit of thy womb, Jesus. Full of grace, the Lord is with thee. Blessed art thou amongst women, and blessed is the fruit of thy womb.

0: which the Lord is with thee. Blessed art thou amongst women, and blessed is the fruit of thy womb, Jesus. Hail Mary, full of grace, the Lord is with thee. Blessed art thou amongst women, and blessed is the fruit of thy womb, Jesus.
1: Holy Mary, Mother of God, pray for us sinners now and at the hour of our death. Amen.
0: Hail Mary, full of grace, the Lord is with thee. Blessed art thou amongst women, and blessed is the fruit of thy womb, Jesus.
1: Holy Mary, Mother of God, pray for us sinners now and at the hour of our death. Amen.
0: Hail Mary, full of grace, the Lord is with thee. Blessed art thou among women, and blessed is the fruit of thy womb, Jesus. Hail Mary, full of grace, the Lord is with thee. Blessed art thou amongst women, and blessed is the fruit of thy womb, Jesus.

0: To the Son, and to the Holy Spirit.
1: 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Amen.
0: O my Jesus,
1: forgive us our sins, save us from the fires of hell, and lead all souls to heaven, especially those

0: The second joyful mystery, the Visitation.
1: Our Father, who art in heaven, hallowed be thy name. Thy kingdom come, thy will be done on earth as it is in heaven. Hail Mary, full of grace, the Lord is with thee. Blessed art thou amongst women, and blessed is the fruit of thy womb, Jesus.
2: Holy Mary, Mother of God, pray for us sinners now and at the hour of our death. Amen.
1: Hail Mary, full of grace, the Lord is with thee. Blessed art thou amongst women, and blessed is the fruit of thy womb, Jesus. Hail Mary, full of grace, the Lord is with thee. Blessed art thou amongst women, and blessed is the fruit of thy womb, Jesus. Hail Mary, full of grace, the Lord is with thee. Blessed art thou amongst women, and blessed is the fruit of thy womb, Jesus. Hail Mary, full of grace, the Lord is with thee. Blessed art thou amongst women, and blessed is the fruit of thy womb, Jesus.
2: Holy Mary, Mother of God, pray for us sinners, now and at the hour of death. Amen.
1: Hail Mary, full of grace, the Lord is with thee. Blessed art thou amongst women, and blessed is the fruit of thy womb, Jesus. Hail Mary, full of grace, the Lord is with thee. Blessed art thou amongst women, and blessed is the fruit of thy womb, Jesus.
2: Holy Mary, Mother of God, pray for us sinners, now and at the hour of death.
1: Hail Mary, full of grace, the Lord is with thee. Blessed art thou among women, and blessed is the fruit of thy womb, Jesus. Hail Mary, full of grace, the Lord is with thee. Blessed art thou among women, and blessed is the fruit of thy womb, Jesus.
2: Holy Mary, Mother of God, pray for us sinners, now and at the hour of death. Amen.
1: Hail Mary, full of grace, the Lord is with thee. Blessed art thou among women, and blessed is the fruit of thy womb, Jesus.
3: Glory be to the Father, and to the Son, and to the Holy Spirit.

0: O my Jesus,
1: forgive us our sins, save us from the fires of hell, and lead all souls to heaven, especially those who most need thy mercy.
2: The third joyful mystery, the Nativity.
0: Our Father, who art in heaven, hallowed be thy name. Thy kingdom come, thy will be done on earth as it is in heaven. Hail Mary, full of grace, the Lord is with thee.

0: Blessed art thou amongst women, and blessed is the fruit of thy womb, Jesus. Hail Mary, full of grace, the Lord is with thee. Blessed art thou among women, and blessed is the fruit of thy womb, Jesus.
1: Holy Mary, Mother of God, pray for us sinners, now and at the hour of
0: death. Amen. Hail Mary, full of grace, the Lord is with thee. Blessed art thou among women, and blessed is the fruit of thy womb, Jesus. Full of grace, the Lord is with thee. Blessed art thou among women, and blessed is the fruit of thy womb, Jesus.
1: Holy Mary, Mother of God, pray for us sinners, now and at the hour of death.
0: Hail Mary, full of grace, the Lord is with thee. Blessed art thou among women, and blessed is the fruit of thy womb, Jesus. Full of grace, the Lord is with thee. Blessed art thou among women, and blessed is the fruit of thy womb, Jesus.
1: Holy Mary, Mother of God, pray for us sinners, now and at the hour of death.
0: Amen. Hail Mary, full of grace, the Lord is with thee. Blessed art thou among women, and blessed is the fruit of thy womb, Jesus. Full of grace, the Lord is with thee. Blessed art thou among women, and blessed is the fruit of thy womb, Jesus.
1: Holy Mary, Mother of God, pray for us sinners, now and at the hour of death.
0: Amen. Hail Mary, full of grace, the Lord is with thee. Blessed art thou among women, and blessed is the fruit of thy womb, Jesus. Full of grace, the Lord is with thee. Blessed art thou among women, and blessed is the fruit of thy womb, Jesus.
1: Holy Mary, Mother of God, pray for us sinners, now and at the hour of death. Amen.
0: Glory be to the Father, and to the Son, and to the Holy Spirit. Oh, my Jesus,
2: forgive us our sins, save us from the fires of hell, and lead all souls to heaven, especially those who most need of thy mercy.
3: The fourth joyful mystery, the presentation.
0: Our Father, who art in heaven, hallowed be thy name. Thy kingdom come, thy will be done on earth as it is in heaven.
4: Give us this day our daily bread, and forgive us our trespasses, as we forgive those who trespass against us. And lead us not into temptation, but deliver us from the evil.
0: Amen. Hail Mary, full of grace, the Lord is with thee. Blessed art thou amongst women, and blessed is the fruit of thy womb, Jesus.
1: Holy Mary, Mother of God, pray for us sinners, now and at the hour of death. Amen.
0: Hail Mary, full of grace, the Lord is with thee. Blessed art thou among women, and blessed is the fruit of thy womb, Jesus. Full of grace, the Lord is with thee. Blessed art thou among women, and blessed is the fruit of thy womb, Jesus.

0: Hail Mary, full of grace, the Lord is with thee. Blessed art thou among women, and blessed is the fruit of thy womb, Jesus. Hail Mary, full of grace, the Lord is with thee. Blessed art thou among women, and blessed is the fruit of thy womb, Jesus.
1: Holy Mary, Mother of God, pray for us sinners, now and at the hour of our death.
0: Amen. Hail Mary, full of grace, the Lord is with thee. Blessed art thou among women, and blessed is the fruit of thy womb, Jesus. Full of grace, the Lord is with thee. Blessed art thou among women, and blessed is the fruit of thy womb, Jesus.
1: Holy Mary, Mother of God, pray for us sinners, now and at the hour of
0: death. Hail Mary, full of grace, the Lord is with thee. Blessed art thou among women, and blessed is the fruit of thy womb, Jesus. Hail Mary, full of grace, the Lord is with thee. Blessed art thou among women, and blessed is the fruit of thy womb, Jesus.
1: Holy Mary, Mother of God, pray for us sinners, now and at the hour of
0: death. Hail Mary, full of grace, the Lord is with thee. Blessed art thou among women, and blessed is the fruit of thy womb, Jesus.

0: Oh, my Jesus.
1: Forgive us our sins, save us from the fires of hell, and lead all souls to heaven, especially those who most need thy mercy.
2: The fifth joyful mystery. The finding of Jesus in the temple.
0: Our Father, who art in heaven, hallowed be thy name. Thy kingdom come, thy will be done on earth as it is in heaven. Full of grace, the Lord is with thee. Blessed art thou among women, and blessed is the fruit of thy womb, Jesus.
1: Holy Mary, Mother of God, pray for us sinners, now and at the hour of our death.
0: Amen. Hail Mary, full of grace, the Lord is with thee. Blessed art thou among women, and blessed is the fruit of thy womb, Jesus. Full of grace, the Lord is with thee. Blessed art thou among women, and blessed is the fruit of thy womb, Jesus.
1: Holy Mary, Mother of God, pray for us sinners, now and at the hour of our death. Amen.
0: Hail Mary, full of grace, the Lord is with thee. Blessed art thou among women, and blessed is the fruit of thy womb, Jesus. Hail Mary, full of grace, the Lord is with thee. Blessed art thou amongst women, and blessed is the fruit of thy womb, Jesus.

0: Hail Mary, full of grace, the Lord is with thee. Blessed art thou among women, and blessed is the fruit of thy womb, Jesus. Hail Mary, full of grace, the Lord is with thee. Blessed art thou among women, and blessed is the fruit of thy womb, Jesus.
1: Holy Mary, Mother of God, pray for us sinners, now and at the hour of our
0: death. Hail Mary, full of grace, the Lord is with thee. Blessed art thou among women, and blessed is the fruit of thy womb, Jesus. Hail Mary, full of grace, the Lord is with thee. Blessed art thou among women, and blessed is the fruit of thy womb, Jesus.
1: Holy Mary, Mother of God, pray for us sinners, now and at the hour of our death.
0: Hail Mary, full of grace, the Lord is with thee. Blessed art thou among women, and blessed is the fruit of thy womb, Jesus.
2: Glory be to the Father, and to the Son, and to the Holy Spirit.
1: As it was in the beginning, is now, and ever shall be, world without end. Amen.
2: O my Jesus,
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0: pray for us, Holy Mother of God.
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0: Let us pray. O God,
1: whose only begotten Son, by his life, death, and resurrection, has purchased for us the rewards of eternal life, grant us, we beseech you, that meditating upon these mysteries of the most holy Virgin, of the Blessed Virgin Mary, we may imitate what they contain and obtain what they promise through the same Christ our Lord. Amen.
0: May the divine assistance remain always with us.
1: And may the souls of the faithful departed, with the mercies of God, rest in peace. Amen.
0: In the name of the Father, and the Son, and the Holy Spirit.

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1: Family, a prayer that we pray together is a powerful prayer. So please pray together with me our EWTN family prayer. Today we pray for the priests, brothers, and nuns at EWTN. Lord Jesus Christ, we worship you who have called men and women to follow you and to serve you. We thank you for the priests, brothers, and nuns associated with the work of EWTN. We ask you, Lord, to inspire them, protect them, strengthen them, and guide them. 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Let their work enjoy angelic assistance and the help of your grace, so that many may come to know and love you more. Amen.
2: Behold the Lamb of God, who takes away the sins of the world. Take this, all of you, and eat of it. For this is my body, which will be given up for you. Take this, all of you, and drink from it, for this is the chalice of my blood,

0: In the name of the Father, and of the Son, and of the Holy Spirit.
1: Amen.
0: The grace of our Lord Jesus Christ, and the love of God, and the communion of the Holy Spirit be with you all.
1: Amen.
0: Brothers and sisters, let us acknowledge our sins and so prepare ourselves to celebrate the sacred mysteries. I confess to Almighty God and to you, my brothers and sisters, that I have greatly sinned in my thoughts and in my words, in what I have done and in what I have failed to do, through my most grievous fault. Therefore, I ask Blessed Mary, ever Virgin, all the angels and saints, and you, my brothers and sisters, to pray for me to the Lord our God. May Almighty God have mercy on us, forgive us our sins, and bring us to everlasting life.
1: Amen.

0: Let us pray. O God, who manifests your almighty power, above all by pardoning and showing mercy, bestow, we pray, your grace abundantly upon us, and make those hastening to attain your promises heirs to the treasures of heaven. Through our Lord Jesus Christ, your Son, who lives and reigns with you in the unity of the Holy Spirit, God forever and ever.
1: A reading from the book of Job. One day, when the angels of God came to present themselves before the Lord, Satan also came among them. And the Lord said to Satan, "Whence do you come?" Then Satan answered the Lord and said, "From roaming the earth and patrolling it." And the Lord said to Satan, "Have you noticed my servant Job, and that there is no one on earth like him? Blameless and upright, fearing God and avoiding evil." But Satan answered the Lord and said, "Is it for nothing that Job is God-fearing? Have you not surrounded him and his family and all that he has with your protection? You have blessed the work of his hands, and his livestock are spread over the land. But now put forth your hand and touch anything that he has, and surely he will blaspheme you to your face." And the Lord said to Satan, "Behold, all that he has is in your power. Only do not lay a hand upon his person." So Satan went forth from the presence of the Lord. And so, one day, while his sons and his daughters were eating and drinking wine in the house of their eldest brother, a messenger came to Job and said, "The oxen were plowing and the asses grazing beside them, and the Sabaeans carried them off in a raid. They put the herdsmen to the sword, and I alone have escaped to tell you." While he was yet speaking, another came and said, "Lightning has fallen from heaven and struck the sheep and their shepherds and consumed them, and I alone have escaped to tell you." While he was yet speaking, another messenger came and said, "The Chaldeans formed three columns, seized the camels, carried them off,

0: but those tending them to the sword, and I alone have escaped to tell you. While he was yet speaking, another came and said, your sons and daughters were eating and drinking wine in the house of their eldest brother, when suddenly a great wind came across the desert and smote the four corners of the house. It fell upon the young people, and they are dead, and I alone have escaped to tell you. Then Job began to tear his cloak and cut off his hair. He cast himself prostrate upon the ground and said, naked I have come forth from my mother's womb, and naked shall I go back again. The Lord gave, and the Lord has taken away. Blessed be the name of the Lord. In all this, Job did not sin, nor did he say anything disrespectful of God. The word of the Lord.
1: Thanks be to God.
0: Incline your ear to me and hear my word. Hear, O Lord, a just suit. Attend to my outcry. Hearken to my prayer from lips without deceit. From you let my judgment come. Your eyes behold what is right. Though you test my heart, searching it in the night, though you try me with fire, you shall find no malice in me. I call upon you, for you will answer me, O God. Incline your ear to me, hear my word. Show your wondrous mercies, O Savior of those who flee from their foes to refuge at your right hand.
1: Incline your ear to me.

0: Dominus vobiscum. Lectio Sancti Evangelii secundum Lucam.
1: An argument arose among the disciples about which of them was the greatest. Jesus realized the intention of their hearts and took a child and placed it by his side and said to them, "Whoever receives this child in my name receives me, and whoever receives me receives the one who sent me. For the one who is least among all of you is the one who is the greatest." Then John said in reply, "Master, we saw someone casting out demons in your name, and we tried to prevent him because he does not follow in our company." Jesus said to him, "Do not prevent him, for whoever is not against you is for you."

Now that the fall season has officially begun in the Northern Hemisphere, American football season is already in full swing, both college and professional. And as people enjoy watching

their favorite teams battle it out, one of the highly debated questions will inevitably be, which team is the greatest? And the question is ultimately settled not by the score of each game determining the winner, or not only by the score, but also by the number of wins and the ranking of the teams based on their record. Those teams that fail to measure up are eliminated, while the better teams advance to the playoffs and then to the championships and the Super Bowl. And the teams who win the championships are considered the greatest. Now imagine if our Lord said to us, whoever receives the worst team in the league, in my name, receives me. And whoever receives me receives the one who sent me. In other words, no teams are to be eliminated, regardless of how many games they lose. And even the teams with the worst records are to be received as if they are the greatest teams. The concept of greatness in the eyes of the Lord is fundamentally different than our worldly human concept of greatness. Naturally, our Lord's notion of greatness might not work well in a competitive sports setting, but it is the notion towards which Christ calls his disciples. And the behavior of the disciples in today's gospel reading is quite relatable to most of us today. It's common for us to argue about things like this, to argue with others about who among us is the greatest. Our fallen human nature tends to establish a pecking order so that we might distinguish between the master and those who are subservient to the master. Rather than placing ourselves at the service of others, we wish to be served by others. And yet the gospel acclamation today tells us the Son of Man came to serve and to give his life as a ransom for many. It's very easy for us as human beings to receive those who are regarded as the greatest while overlooking, ignoring, or even rejecting those who are the least among us. And yet Jesus teaches his disciples about the nature of true greatness in his eyes. He says, whoever receives this child in my name receives me, and whoever receives me receives the one who sent me. For the one who is least among all of you is the one who is the greatest. True greatness is found not in showing deference to the greatest among us, but by receiving and serving the least. In the kingdom of heaven, every person has infinite value and dignity from least to greatest, and no person is left behind. And the gospel reading for today's liturgy is especially appropriate as the church has just observed the 112th World Day of Migrants and Refugees yesterday. And according to an article by Vatican News, the origins of the World Day of Migrants and Refugees can be traced to 1914, a few months before the outbreak of World War I. Touched by the drama of millions of Italians who had migrated abroad since the beginning of the 20th century, Pope Pius X called on all Christians to pray for migrants. And a few months later, his successor, Pope Benedict XV, instituted the Day of the Migrants to spiritually and economically support pastoral work for Italian emigrants. In 1952, Migrant Day took on a broader and more international connotation, and churches around the world were called upon to choose a date to celebrate the day during the liturgical year. St. John Paul II was the first pontiff to issue each year since 1985 a message drawing attention to some of the specific realities and difficulties of people on the move, calling for the church to action. In 2004, the Pontifical Council for the Pastoral Care of Migrants and Itinerant People extended the day to refugees, calling it the World Day of Migrants and Refugees. And so this day for migrants clearly has a rich history extending all the way back to Pope St. Pius X in the early 1900s and has been promoted by every single pope since. And in his message for this year's World Day of Migrants and Refugees, Pope Leo XIV focuses specifically on the little ones, that is, the children of migrants, who especially face the reality of being displaced. And the Holy Father focuses on the words of our Lord, who said,

Because whoever receives one such child in my name receives me. And he says, minors are the most vulnerable group within the global movements of migration. They are concrete faces who have unique stories and call on our conscience. Every year, millions of children and adolescents are forced to leave their homelands because of war, poverty, violence, environmental disasters, and other tragedies. And sadly, their number continues to grow.

children does not end with their relocation. There are very young children who have lost parents, brothers, sisters, and friends, and who have witnessed unspeakable acts of violence. Others separated from their families for long periods try to reunite with them while enduring the anguish of separation. And there are also minors who make the journey together with their parents, yet are exposed to extreme and traumatic conditions. And finally, we cannot forget the tragic situation of those separated from their parents because of repatriation. To this already appalling situation are added further tragedies: deaths along migration routes, trafficking and exploitation, the recruitment of minors for use in armed conflicts, sexual violence, forced marriages, and the atrocities that they have suffered during their travels. Their dignity is trampled upon in countless ways. And the Holy Father then reminds us of the words of our Lord, which challenge our consciences. Whoever receives one such child in my name receives me. Our Lord also says, I was a stranger and you welcomed me. And Pope Leo XIV then follows up by saying, sadly, migrant children are more easily ignored because they lack adults capable of protecting and supporting them. It is necessary then to intervene in their countries of origin in order to remove the causes that compel them to flee, while at the same time offering protection and welcome in the countries of transit and destination. We cannot remain indifferent, nor can we become accustomed to such suffering. And finally, the Holy Father issues a challenge to various groups of people in his letter and calls them to a greater participation in welcoming and integrating migrants and refugees. To the Church, Pope Leo XIV says, before the concrete faces that confront us in daily life, the entire Christian community is called to regard these children as its own sons and daughters, and to engage with the concrete story of each of them. Christian communities should be encouraged to promote the integration of refugees and migrants, and to value them as full members of the ecclesial family, fostering new educational and spiritual paths, including personalized ones, which go beyond the mentality of mere assistance. In particular, it is essential to prevent the solitude, isolation, and rejection that not infrequently also affect children of migrants, and to promote opportunities for encounter and integration in which local young people and young migrants can support each other along a path of mutual respect, solidarity, and friendship. And thus, the Holy Father's message for the Church is clear. We are called to foster not an environment of fear or hatred towards migrants and refugees, but an environment of love and welcome. We are called to see our foreign neighbors as brothers and sisters, and to receive them and their children as if we are receiving Christ himself. And I'll conclude with the words of Pope Leo XIV from the conclusion of his message for the World Day of Migrants and Refugees. He says, let us entrust migrant and refugee children to the maternal protection of the Blessed Virgin Mary, who, together with Saint Joseph and the child Jesus, experienced the cruelty of Herod's violence and the tragedy of exile in Egypt. May she accompany their steps and help our communities to become living and credible signs of the gospel.

0: United with our brothers and sisters throughout the world, let us offer our petitions to God, our common Father, in trust and love.
1: That the Holy Father and his fellow bishops and priests may be bound together in the unity of the Holy Spirit, in spirit and in truth, we pray to the Lord. That the Church and all its members may plunge deeper into contemplative prayer and the mystery of the incarnation of the Word, we pray to the Lord. That those who suffer may be filled with the peace of Christ, we pray to the Lord. For the family of God seeking eternal rest, that they may find light, happiness, and peace, we pray to the Lord.
0: And we pray following this 112th World Day for Migrants and Refugees, we pray for migrants and refugees throughout the world, that they, and especially their children, that they may receive the welcome and the care that they need, and to receive them as our brothers and sisters in Christ. We pray to the Lord. In your mercy, Lord, direct the affairs of men so peaceably that your church may serve you in tranquility and joy. We make our prayer through Christ our Lord.
2: Amen.

0: Pray, brothers and sisters, that my sacrifice and yours may be acceptable to God, the Almighty Father. Grant us, O merciful God, that this our offering may find acceptance with you, and that through it the wellspring of all blessing may be laid open before us. Through Christ our Lord.
1: The Lord be with you.

It is truly right and just, our duty and our salvation, always and everywhere to give you thanks, Lord, Holy Father, Almighty and Eternal God, through Christ our Lord. In him you have been pleased to renew all things,

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Therefore he has been exalted above all things, and to all who obey him has become the source of eternal salvation. And so with angels and archangels, with thrones and dominions, and with all the hosts and powers of heaven, we sing the hymn of your glory, as with

You are indeed holy, O Lord, and all you have created rightly gives you praise. For through your Son, our Lord Jesus Christ, by the power and working of the Holy Spirit, you give life to all things and make them holy, and you never cease to gather a people to yourself, so that from the rising of the sun to its setting, a pure sacrifice may be offered to your name. Therefore, O Lord, we humbly implore you, by the same Spirit, graciously make holy these gifts we have brought to you for consecration, that they may become the body and blood of your Son, our Lord Jesus Christ, at whose command we celebrate these mysteries. From the night he was betrayed, he himself took bread, and giving you thanks, he said the blessing, broke the bread, and gave it to his disciples, saying, "Take this, all of you, and eat of it, for this is my body, which will be given up for you."

In a similar way, when supper was ended, he took the chalice, and giving you thanks, he said the blessing, and gave the chalice to his disciples, saying, "Take this, all of you, and drink from it, for this is the chalice of my blood, the blood of the new and eternal covenant, which will be poured out for you and for many for the forgiveness of sins. Do this in memory of me."

0: the saving passion of your Son, his wondrous resurrection and ascension into heaven, and as we look forward to his second coming, we offer you in thanksgiving this holy and living sacrifice. Look, we pray, upon the oblation of your church, and recognizing the sacrificial victim, by whose death you will to reconcile us to yourself, grant that we who are nourished by the body and blood of your Son, and filled with his Holy Spirit, may become one body, one spirit in Christ. May he make of us an eternal offering to you, so that we may obtain an inheritance with your elect, especially with the most blessed Virgin Mary, Mother of God, with blessed Joseph, her spouse, with your blessed apostles and glorious martyrs, with Saints Francis and Clare, and with all the saints on whose constant intercession in your presence we rely for unfailing help. May the sacrifice of our reconciliation, we pray, O Lord, advance the peace and salvation of all the world. Be pleased to confirm in faith and charity your Pilgrim Church on earth, with your servant Leo, our Pope, and Stephen, our Bishop, the Order of Bishops, all the clergy, and the entire people you have gained for your own. Listen graciously to the prayers of this family whom you have summoned before you. In your compassion, O merciful Father, gather to yourself all your children scattered throughout the world. To our departed brothers and sisters, and to all who were pleasing to you at their passing from this life, give kind admittance to your kingdom. There we hope to enjoy forever the fullness of your glory through Christ our Lord, through whom you bestow on the world all that is good.
1: Through him and with him and in him, O God, Almighty Father,

0: Behold the Lamb of God. 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Blessed are those called to the supper of the Lamb.
1: Lord, I am not worthy that you should enter my home.

0: By this we came to know the love of God, that Christ laid down his life for us, so we ought to lay down our lives for one another.
1: For those who cannot now receive Jesus in the Blessed Sacrament, we offer the following prayer. Most loving Jesus, I adore thee with a lively faith, who art present in this sacrament by virtue of thine infinite power, wisdom, and goodness. All my hope is in thee. I love thee, O Lord, with all my heart, who has so loved me, and therefore I desire to receive thee now spiritually. Come therefore, O Lord, to me in spirit, and heal my sinful soul. Feed me, for I am hungry. 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And let me never be separated from thee, my Saviour, who with the Father and the Holy Spirit livest and reignest, one God, world without end. Amen.

0: Let us pray. 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
1: Amen.
0: Dominus vobiscum. Benedicat vos omnipotens Deus, Pater et Filius et Spiritus Sanctus.

Saint Michael, the Archangel, defend us in battle. Be our protection against the wickedness and snares of the devil. May God rebuke him, we humbly pray. And do thou, O Prince of the heavenly hosts, by the power of God, cast into hell Satan and all of the evil spirits who prowl about the world, seeking the ruin of souls. Amen.

0: Prayer for vocations. God, our Father, who wills that all men be saved and come to the knowledge of your truth, we beg you to send laborers into your harvest and grant them grace to speak your word with all boldness, so that your word may spread and be glorified, and all nations may know you, the only God, and him whom you have sent, Jesus Christ, your Son, our Lord. Amen. Our Lady, Queen of the Americas, Mary, Mother of the Franciscan Missionaries of the Eternal Word, pray for us.
1: I would always hear from different people at non-Catholic churches that Catholics were going to hell, or that they really didn't know who the Lord was. The Catholic Church is not all what people say it is. I mean, it's completely different. There's so many stereotypes. It's very possible to know the Lord, and it's very possible to have a relationship with God in the Catholic Church. I believe I was born into the Catholic Church, and that's where I belong.
2: If you've been away from the Catholic Church, visit CatholicsComeHome.org.

Lord God. We praise and bless you. We ask that you give each one of us tonight, those that are listening and those that are not, the people all over the world of every nation, a sense of the necessity of unity, first with you, Lord Father, and then with each other. We ask that Mary, our mother, be with us tonight, her soul so pure, so holy, the soul that always said yes to God, had a unity beyond compare. Give us that grace.

Who needs religion anymore? Today, for the first time in history, the religious debate has shifted from which God should we worship to why bother worshiping anything? On one hand, you have people who are spiritual but not religious. People who are aware that we probably have a soul and that all this probably came from somewhere, but who don't feel any obligation to act on that probably. For the record, Satan was spiritual but not religious. Spiritual but not religious folks often substitute the universe for God, though they attribute personal characteristics like the ability to know and bless to this universe of theirs. On the other hand, there's a new movement of religious but not spiritual people. They appropriate some of the stuff of religion without God. Harvard recently hired an atheist chaplain. Disturbingly, all the other chaplains at Harvard voted him to be president of the Harvard chaplains. And he wrote a book called Good Without God. But the question is, are we? Gen Z is the least religious, least believing generation in history. Studies also show they're the most depressed, self-loathing, anxiety-ridden generation on Earth. 2016, the first year Gen Z entered college, is also the first time that over 50% of incoming freshmen self-reported that they felt below average in mental health. While there might be many reasons for that struggle with mental health, including someone's basic biology, when we're talking about over half, something else is going wrong. The stuff of faith unlocks answers to our fundamental questions about meaning, purpose, and what happens when we die. Look, we can tell kids who think there's no answer to those questions, or who think that they're cosmic accidents, to spread positivity, believe in yourself, you can accomplish anything, until we're blue in the face. But they'll still be left with that gnawing question, why? Why anything? So who needs religion anymore? Call me old-fashioned, but apparently everybody does.

0: My advice has always been, you know, first and foremost, really take the time to actively sit and listen to that call. Listen to the Lord in your heart. Because it is such a monumental decision that you're going to make with the help of God's grace. And so you want to be able to discern that. And to find in your life as well a good priest mentor that you would look up to, you'd be able to have honest conversations with, to ask questions about, to see him in his role and the joy, please God, that he is experiencing in his life, and to be able to embrace that and to see yourself in his shoes in many positive and helpful ways. And then, of course, as you're discerning that, to discern with the church as well. But there comes a time when we have to move into the reality of the seminary life, because it's there where those seeds are nurtured, and we can hear God's call. We can be with other individuals who are feeling the same types of urges in our lives to follow the Lord in a church vocation, and to be able to discern it, please God, without the distractions of the world around us, trying to hear God's call more clearly and respond to it more lovingly and more affirmatively in our lives.
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St. Paul said, "Husbands, love your wives, as Christ loved the church." This is a great mystery, and I mean in reference to Christ and the church. Ephesians chapter 5, verses 25 and 32.

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1: Welcome to Quebec City, the cradle of the Catholic faith here in North America. I'm Francis Dennis, and welcome to Catholic Canada.

0: Today, we explore the Catholic Missions in Canada, a vital organization that helps keep the faith alive in the country's most remote regions. We'll also travel to Toronto to meet the Sisters of Life, a religious community devoted to offering hope, support, and dignity to women in need. But first, we head to Montreal to discover the legacy of Saint André Bessette and the Saint Joseph's Oratory of Montreal, a place of devotion, prayer, and miracles.
1: Brother André Bon Alfred, that was his name. His parents were Clotilde Foissy and Isaac Bessette. He is born in Mont-Saint-Grégoire, which is not very far from Montreal. And he is born in a very poor family with 12 siblings. And he lost his parents when he was young. His father died when he was 10 years old. His mother died when he was 12 years old. So he had a very difficult childhood. He was not educated. He could not go to schools. He moved from one place to the other, from one village to the other, one family to the other. And at the age of 20, he leaves Quebec, Canada, to go to the United States of America. And he was in the northeast part of the US, in Massachusetts, Connecticut, New York, Boston. And after 4 years of life there, doing menial jobs, he comes back to Quebec, first to Sutton and then to Saint-Césaire. That's where he meets with his pastor, Father André Provençal, who helped him to become a religious brother. Father André Provençal knew him from his childhood. So he said, "You're a good man, I'll help you." He wrote a letter of recommendation. In that letter he wrote, "I'm sending you someone who cannot do anything, but he can pray. He's a man of prayer." And at the end of the letter he wrote, "Today I'm sending you a saint," which came true after so many years, when Brother André was canonized saint in 2010. But he had a lot of difficulty to do his novitiate, 1 year of prayer and discernment. He was asked to leave the community after 1 year, but with the intervention of the bishop, then bishop, he was reaccepted in the community. And Brother André of the Congregation of Holy Cross got his first appointment, obedience, to be the doorkeeper of Notre Dame College. And Notre Dame College was a famous college, so many students were studying there. So Brother André was just opening the door and closing the door for all students and teachers and parents. And he became friend with all of them. He invited them to come and pray with him in the chapel in the college. That's where everything started. When people prayed with him, when students prayed with him, they got healings and miracles from God. Brother André prayed through the intercession of Saint Joseph. So there were so many miracles and healings taking place when Brother André prayed through the intercession of Saint Joseph. So he became famous. People went to him and he wanted to build a chapel for Saint Joseph because he always prayed through the intercession of Saint Joseph. So the students went and told their teachers, their parents, and so they all came to know about Brother André. They all wanted to come and see him at the college, but it was not possible to welcome all of them at the college because it's an institution. Brother André at the same time wanted to build a chapel for Saint Joseph, and he got permission to build a chapel. And then in 1904, he constructs with his friends this small chapel, primitive chapel for Saint Joseph. So Brother André always said, "It's not I who heal, it's Saint Joseph who prays for you, it's Jesus himself who heals."

heals. God is a healer. So he always sent people to St. Joseph and to Jesus. Go receive Jesus in the Holy Communion. Go and worship, adore Jesus in the Blessed Sacrament. Come, I'll pray for you through St. Joseph. This is what he said. So when the small chapel was constructed, Brother Andrew was asked to move to the chapel as the guardian of the oratory. Oratory means a prayer house. So then he asked for a priest because a mass has to be celebrated in the new chapel. So the superior said, no, there is no priest available. All are busy. They have their own work to do. And then Brother Andrew said, I cannot go to the new place without having a priest with me. So the superior gave him a priest and he was blind. But Brother Andrew said, that's fine. Give me the blind priest. And to the priest, Father Clement, he said, Father, you will say the mass. And Father said, no, I cannot say the mass. I'm blind. I cannot read the gospel. And Brother Andrew said, yes, you will say the mass. So this priest was healed. He got back his sight.

0: And so he remained with Brother Andre all through his mission in the oratory. Even when Brother Andre died in 1937, his father Clement was there. So there were thousands of people who were coming to the new chapel, the oratory, in 1904. They were standing outside for the mass, and in Montreal it's very cold during winter, and so people asked for a big church. So this project was made to build the largest church dedicated to Saint Joseph in the world, which took almost 50 years to construct. So Brother Andre died in 1937 on a cold winter day on January 6th, and over a million people came to Montreal to see their friend for a last time. So which means Brother Andre touched hearts and minds of millions of people during his lifetime. He became a brother for all. He was very approachable, just like any one of us. And he was friendly with people. He would not keep a distance from everyone. He would just go, be with them, invite them, come pray. I'll pray for you through Saint Joseph. So a friendly brother. So that's why we say Brother Andre, a friend, a brother, and a saint. Yeah, Brother Andre was always humble and simple. He remained simple. He welcomed people, listened to them, and he blessed them and prayed for them. And he was always going around. He did not sit always in the oratory. He was moving around, going across Canada to the United States of America, speaking about his project. He always had a statue of Saint Joseph in his hand. I'm told that when he was in Montreal, he was going around visiting the sick and the suffering people, going to the hospitals, to the houses, and so many places. So Brother Andre always had this project in his mind when he went around speaking about St. Joseph's Oratory, and he brought in goodness to all the people around him. The legacy of Brother Andre continues. The oratory has become a place for all the people. It's a sacred place. People from different confessions of faith, they all come here. There are so many celebrations of masses and confessions and counseling service and blessing of. And we can see that over 2 million people come to the oratory. That's the largest church dedicated to Saint Joseph in the world. But we try to be humble and simple in the same way of Brother Andre, welcoming everyone, listening to them, praying for them, accompanying them in their spiritual journey as pilgrims of hope.
1: Across Canada, religious communities respond to the call to serve the most vulnerable. In Toronto, the Sisters of Life dedicate their mission to protecting the sanctity of human life. Through their presence, they accompany women facing unexpected pregnancies, offering hope, healing, and a path forward in the hearts of Canada's Queen City.
2: So our community was founded really as the church's response to a great need in our culture, the need for the protection of human life.

0: So the Sisters of Life started in Canada in 2007 with three sisters, and currently we're eight sisters living and working in downtown Toronto. We began a mission of crisis pregnancy help to serve women that were vulnerable to abortion. So in Canada, there's approximately 100,000 abortions every year, and it's estimated that one in three Canadian women will experience abortion in their lifetime. So those numbers are very high, and they're women that are in the pews, in our parishes, in our workplaces, in our circles of friends that are carrying a lot of pain over many years. And it's a great sorrow and a tragedy that something as traumatic as abortion is offered to them when they're overwhelmed and seeking support.
1: In any given day, we could be involved in a number of different things in our ministry. So a lot of the work that we do is accompaniment of women who are pregnant. So just whatever is going to help support them to being able to embrace the gift of motherhood that's been entrusted to them. So as with any gift of motherhood, you know, for us as spiritual mothers, it's a lot of patient accompaniment over time, receiving the joys that the women carry, receiving the heaviness in their hearts, their fears, anything that they need to talk about. We just help kind of support them emotionally, spiritually, and then get them connected with the practical things that they're going to need to be able to embrace this gift of life. We also have a mission for women who are suffering after abortion to help them encounter the mercy and love of Jesus. And it's really a beautiful ministry of reverence, actually, to help show these women that that God sees them, He sees their pain, and He wants to bring about a restoration or a resurrection in their lives in this place. So it's a gift of helping to show them that they're loved in this place where they've experienced a lot of shame, or perhaps have been believing a lie that they're unlovable because of a choice that they've made. In our Hope and Healing ministry, we serve women of all ages, but most often we find that it's women who have lived with this pain for sometimes decades, so women in their 50s or in their 60s. And it just confirms this beautiful truth every day that God is always seeing us, is always moving us toward our ultimate destiny in heaven, and that He never stops pursuing our hearts. So for many women, you know, they've buried this pain away for many years, but often a little bit later in life, there might be more space or openness to begin a journey of healing. And then we help accompany them toward that journey of healing and this beautiful gift of receiving a greater wholeness of heart in a place that's been very wounded.
2: Mighty ruler, God of truth.
1: So every day we celebrate the sacrifice of the Mass. We have a Eucharistic Holy Hour. We pray the Rosary. We have times of silent meditation. And within this life of prayer, you know, bringing all of our needs to the Lord and bringing Him everything that we carry in our hearts and in our mission. We first receive His love so that we then have something to pour out to those that we serve.
3: Good afternoon, Sisters of Life. This is Sister Rose Patrick.
4: When I was 2 months away from graduating Teachers College and I had a job lined up for me at the ward that I work for right now, I found out that I was pregnant, and I had only been engaged for a couple months as well. I ended up meeting the sisters through that experience. So I was really scared when I found out I was pregnant. Ironically, I was scared because I was so active in my church. I didn't want to upset anyone at the church because I was actually part of the youth ministry. I helped run Sunday school, and I didn't want anyone to be uncomfortable with someone who's pregnant that's not married. Because I always used to turn to the church in any type of a situation, I would turn to the church, but this was the one instance where I thought, I really don't know if I can turn to the church. I feel like they might judge me. And in fact, I received everything but judgment. They were so gracious to me, so kind to me. They embraced me, they loved me just as Jesus would. But for women who are going through a difficult pregnancy, I guess my best piece of advice is that you don't have to walk through it alone. And just like the Sisters of Life who helped me emotionally, there's no shame in reaching out to those organizations, and that honestly, that baby will change you. And that's all the help that you need is that baby. My hopes are that more and more people get to learn about how wonderful the Sisters of Life are and how you can

0: can go to them no matter what your belief system is, no matter what where you are in life, whether you are financially well off or you're struggling mentally or if you're struggling financially or any type of situation, you can always go to the Sisters of Life. And I wish more people knew about them. I guess the one wish I have for the Sisters of Life is just that their name just becomes a well-known thing because they're so wonderful. And I genuinely don't know where I would be today without them.
1: For the legal protection of every human life, especially in the United States and Canada.
2: As in everywhere where we operate as Sisters of Life, I think always our hope is to help build a culture of life. As Sisters of Life, we have the gift of sharing this charism that we've been entrusted with, this truth that all life is good. And so sometimes we'll engage in public speaking or hosting adoration events for the public to come and pray with us. So we have the gift of, in between our other ministries, just speaking on the truth of the dignity of human life. And just knowing that there's so much hopelessness and despair often surrounding human life, I think that's just something that's on my heart a lot, just to continue sharing the truth that with God, there is always hope.

0: our community life as Sisters of Life is very extensive, and it's the life of a religious family. We live a very beautiful family life as far as praying together and meals together and recreation, playing music, ice skating. And that's really as a witness to the need for family life and to uphold family life in the culture. So we witness to that too in our religious community, just life-giving relationships with sisters. But primarily, first, we're in relationship with the Lord, and we are gathered around Him in the Eucharist, so then we can live together as a community. I think the greatest hope is that we are faithful to our charism in the defense of human life, and we continue to be blessed through our fidelity with vocations and people to serve who really are seeking to know the goodness of their life. I think in our community life, it's always a revelation to me, the unique person of each sister and what a gift it is to live in community with them. And community life is demanding. It's also the greatest source of joy over a lifetime in religious life. And so I'm blessed with, over the years, many friendships here in Toronto and in the wider community with many sisters. And that takes the form of just being together, recreating together, sharing our spiritual lives, and being sisters in Christ.
1: While faith flourishes in Canada's major cities, it often struggles to survive in remote areas. For over a century, Catholic Missions in Canada has supported priests, religious, and lay people serving in isolated communities where the faithful may be few but remain deeply committed. Thanks to their ministry, the sacramental life and the presence of the Church reach even the farthest corner of the country.
2: In 1908, the Holy Father gave a mandate to Catholic missions in Canada. We raise funds for missions throughout Canada, so there's over 200 mission areas. The corporation, Catholic Missions in Canada as a charity, has five objectives. So we call it missionary sustenance, so they need a place to live, food, utilities, vehicle. To keep the missionary in the field, that's about 80% of what we do now. And then we provide funding for buildings and properties, catechetical teaching, and sacramental preparation. Where there aren't priests, and there are a lot of places where there aren't priests, we have lay missionaries, or the community brings someone forward, and we provide funding for training of lay leaders in communities. And we have bursaries for seminarians studying for mission dioceses. Mission work is living the gospel, living the values that Christ taught us, to love God, our neighbor,

in ourselves, to forgive, to being a witness to Jesus Christ, and to bring the joy of Christ, the joy of the Trinity, the hope of everlasting life with God.

0: group of people. But the small group of people are very solid. Most of them are our brothers, First Nations, and they have always been there in generations past when the Oblates were here working. I think that the work that they did speaks strongly of what the church is here. Certainly now we have the challenge of the small communities, and some of the elders are too old to come to church, and the younger generation is not very active, but it's more or less like in every part of the world. Here the bishop has to do his own things. And of course there is a lot of pastoral work, going to visit the sick, going to visit the schools, blessing the homes, and doing a bit of everything. I even go every Friday to the correctional center here in the Yukon, and I do service for a couple of hours most of the time. And it's very rewarding, you know, to be there and to minister to the brothers and sisters who are in the prisons. And they really appreciate that.
1: Thank you. Thank you.
2: All the best, eh?
1: Yeah. Bye-bye.
2: Thanks.
0: I stay here in the cathedral once a month, and I celebrate all the masses so as to keep that connection. But overall, there is a participation that is integral. In other words, they're all united. Also, here in the diocese, we have 7 priests presently. And so, because of the 22 missions that we have in the diocese, we all worship together, we all journey together in a synodal way. And I must say that over the years, I have seen this integration and the joy of being together and celebrating together, like is the case, for example, of Teslin.
3: The last 13 years, I've been the pastoral administrator of a small First Nations mission in Teslin, Yukon. This mission here, the Immaculate Heart of Mary, was first founded in 1938. It was the Oblates that were the founding priests here and still very much loved by, the elders that remember them. But during the time of the World War II, making the Alaska Highway, the American Army provided this beautiful tabernacle, the teepee. These walls are soaked in prayer. I love the mission, and I still go according to the mission that Bishop Gary Gordon gave to me. All I want you to do is pray, play your guitar, and drink coffee with your neighbors. That's what I do. It's a Charles de Foucault kind of life. My gift and my joy is just to become friends with people. And over the years, as you become friends, people open up, healings happen. People are coming to church now who have been really, really deeply hurt, you know, residential schools. Friendship heals a lot, but people respect me and they're grateful because I care for their elders and that I'm here in times of trouble. And there are always times of trouble. The main reason that I was asked to come here is just simply that there are not nearly enough priests to cover every mission that we have in the Yukon. So I'm here, and maybe we will have Mass once a month. Right now, it tends to be once a month. There have been times in the past when we've gone 3, 4, or 5 months without a Mass.
4: The Lord has done great things for us. We are filled with joy from true God, begotten, not made, consubstantial.
3: The deepest belief in our Catholic faith, that's what makes us different from the whole rest of the world, is our belief in the Eucharist. That's what keeps me going.

0: I put it up like this because it was, I put it in the wind.
1: The hopes that I have here for the Yukon is that the people may encounter the love of God. That they may know that there is someone that loves them in a way that they cannot even imagine. Over the years, I have seen many missionaries who have come here. That will be my goal and everything that I do here, as to unite the people, as to bring God to the people, and that no one is excluded, that we are all one family here in the Yukon.
2: From the silent prayer of Saint André Bessette in Montreal to the compassionate service of the Sisters of Life in Toronto and the tireless zeal of missionaries in distant lands, the spirit of the Church moves from coast to coast. And here in Quebec City, a city founded on this very gift of God, its people continue to uphold and embody that legacy. Thank you for joining us. I'm Francis Dennis, and see you next time for another episode of Catholic Canada.

0: 800 years ago, this October 3rd, a holy soul closed his eyes in this world and opened them in glory. Saint Francis of Assisi, instrument of peace, called by God to restore his church. On the 800th anniversary of his passing to eternal life, join EWTN and Franciscans around the world at St. Savior Church in Jerusalem for a blessed remembrance of their Holy Father. St. Francis, our brother, you who 800 years ago went to meet Sister Death as a man at peace, intercede for us before the Lord. Solemn Vespers and Transitus of St. Francis of Assisi on the Global Catholic Network, EWTN. 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
1: O Christ Jesus, I acknowledge Thee, King of the universe. All that has been created has been made for Thee. Exercise upon me all Thy rights. I renew all my baptismal promises, renouncing Satan and all his works and pomps. I promise to live a good Christian life and to do all in my power to procure the triumphs of the rights of God and Thy Church. Divine Heart of Jesus, I offer Thee my poor actions in order to obtain that all hearts may acknowledge Thy sacred kingship, and that thus the reign of Thy peace may be established throughout the universe. Amen.
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2: I'm Father Patrick, founder of a website called Christian.Arts, and today we're in central London at the Wallace Collection, one of my personal favorite museums, to step into the world of Baroque art.
3: We'll be looking at two paintings, Christ's Charge to Peter and the Holy Family with Saints Elizabeth and John the Baptist, both completed in the 17th century by the Flemish painter Peter Paul Rubens. Both works are typical of the Baroque style, alive with drama and emotion,

embodying the spirit of their age, the Counter-Reformation, a time when art fell in the midst of a theological and cultural battle, a battle for grandeur, sensuality and mysticism. Baroque artists dared to push the very limits of what sacred art could, or perhaps even what it should be. They experimented, they provoked, they shocked, they inspired, but did they go too far? Let's find out. Today we're visiting the Wallace Collection in the heart of London, which feels less like a gallery and more like a private home. And that is because it once was. Originally the home of the Marquesses of Hertford, the house and its treasures were left to the nation by Lady Wallace in 1897. Today, its rooms still carry the intimacy of a private collection, where grand furniture, exquisite objects and paintings share the same space, just as they did in the 19th century. But of all the rooms, this is the grandest, the Great Gallery. And here, works by Titian, Velasquez, Van Dyck, Frans Hals all hang side by side. And it's sort of fascinating to picture this room in its former life, hosting grand banquets and events where guests dined not only on fine food and wine, but also feasted their eyes on some of the greatest painters of Western art. And taking center stage on the far wall of the gallery are two paintings by Peter Paul Rubens. Christ's Charge to Peter and the Holy Family with Saints Elizabeth and John the Baptist. Hanging either side of a larger painting of the Annunciation by Franco-Flemish painter Philippe de Champaigne. So both of these panels are painted on oak, but the first panel we look at here is the Holy Family, which we see in the top left corner, together with Saint Elizabeth and Saint John the Baptist. And what we have here, first of all, is this wonderful diagonal line from the top left to the bottom right. So all the figures are placed on this line, and that's very typical for the Baroque. Again, this sort of dynamism, this movement. So in the top left corner, we have Saint Joseph sort of leaning in to the scene that's taking place below him. And then we have Mary looking at Elizabeth, and Elizabeth who's holding Saint John. And then we have Christ. Christ is already sort of, even though he's a chubby child, so to speak, he already has this quite sort of authoritarian pose. He speaks and he stands there with authority, pointing to Saint John the Baptist to say, "You are my forerunner. And then after you, I come and I have to fulfill my mission." Saint John the Baptist is depicted on this animal skin, again, a foretelling of him spending all this time in the desert. But what I like about this painting is that we have the Holy Family there in a kind of sort of a triangular shape. They're all kept together. So when we now move from this painting to the other painting, again, it's painted on oak panel. What we see here is a different line. So the painting there had this horizontal line. Here the main characters are placed from the top right corner to the bottom left corner. And we see Christ, the risen Christ, handing over the keys to Saint Peter. And Christ, whilst he is handing the keys to Saint Peter, he's also pointing to the sheep, sort of saying, "Yes, I give you this authority for governance of the church, but ultimately, this is what it's about, the governance of souls and the care of souls, my sheep." And when you look closely, there are two keys there. There's a black key, which shows the authority of the Pope over earthly matters, and then the golden key, which then is the key to the heavens. When you look at the Christ figure, this is the risen Christ. So we have this wonderful sort of light touch of red on Christ's body, where his side was pierced. And then we also have the mark of the nail in his hand. And I think it's just such a beautiful depiction of Christ, because he has this sort of authority, yet this very gentleness in his gaze. And Rubens painted this very light, sort of radiating light coming from the top

0: of his head. And there we have three of the disciples to the left of Jesus. And the pose of Saint Peter is a very humble pose where, yes, he accepts his task to be leading the church, but he's very humble about it.
1: Rubens was born in 1577 and grew up in Antwerp in the midst of the Reformation. During this period, iconoclasm spread throughout the continent as some Protestant reformers sought to erase a culture they saw as idolatrous, targeting images and artworks that, in their view, had turned Christianity into a spectacle. In Northern Europe, in the newly established Calvinist Dutch Republic, artists such as Rembrandt, Frans Hals, and Jan van Goyen reflected the aesthetic principles of Protestant reform. Their focus shifted towards interiors, portraits, landscapes, and scenes of everyday life, rendered in a deliberately restrained palette of earthly browns, muted beiges, soft greys, and whites, reflecting both the sobriety of Protestant culture and its desire to move away from the ostentatious visual theatre of the previous generations.
0: In the eyes of many Protestants, art had a real danger of distracting. Art was okay, but only up to a point. And Protestant art, shaped by Reformation theology, tended to keep its focus on just Christ himself, on his life, his passion, and his resurrection. So the images of saints or any elaborate biblical scenes were often to be avoided, since they risked being seen as distractions of the centrality of Christ and Scripture.
1: By contrast, a counter-movement began in the Catholic Church, one that commissioned artists to take the opposite path, favoring drama and color designed to dazzle the senses, stir the emotions, and overwhelm the viewer with sheer splendor. In this new Baroque world, three titans stood side by side. Caravaggio in Rome, whose paintings were almost cinematic. Bernini, whose sculptures breathed life into stone. And Rubens in Antwerp, the most exuberant voice of them all. Rubens embodied the church's bold and confident response against Reformation austerity, creating canvases that were not timid whispers of devotion, but thunderous visual symphonies of faith. This was Baroque art.
0: The word Baroque comes from the Portuguese term barroco, and barroco means an irregularly shaped pearl. And in the 17th and the 18th centuries, critics used it sort of mockingly. A Baroque work of art was seen as overly ornate, irregular, even bizarre compared to the harmony and the balance of Renaissance ideals that just came before. And it's only in the 19th century that the term Baroque became the accepted art historical term for the style of the 1600s. And we can confidently call Rubens a Baroque painter, because his work embodies all the essential elements of the Baroque style. So what are these elements? First of all, dynamism and movement. The figures, like in our paintings, are caught in motion, twisting torsos, extended arms, flowing drapery. Two, the theatrical setting. Both of these paintings could almost be part of a theater set. Rubens favors strong diagonal and triangular groupings rather than calm horizontal and vertical lines. And then the third characteristic of the Baroque is this emotional intensity. Look at the gaze of Saint Elizabeth or at the humble face there of Saint Peter. The faces and gestures of all the figures are highly expressive, inviting us as a viewer to feel the moment, not just to observe it. And then lastly, we have these very rich colors, glowing flesh tones, sumptuous reds, these bursting blues and golden highlights. Look at the reds of the disciple there, the reds of Our Lady, the gold of the keys of Saint Peter, all these colors bursting to the fore, all there to overwhelm the senses of the viewer and to then stir the heart.
1: Whilst many admired the splendor of Baroque art, not everyone approved.

0: Artworks seeking to justify grandeur sometimes tipped into the audacious, ostentatious, overwhelming displays that shocked audiences. And it wasn't just Protestants who were critical. Some Catholics, too, argued caution and restraint. St. Charles Borromeo, for example, would stress that whilst art could dazzle, ultimately, it always needed to be at the service of God and should inspire devotion rather than merely overwhelm the faithful. Eventually, the movement gave way to the passage of time. Over a century after Rubens, neoclassicism emerged in response to the frivolity and extravagance of the Baroque, advocating a return to harmony, balance, and classical ideals.
1: For me, both splendor and humility belong together in the life of faith. The Flemish Baroque tradition, with its dramatic light and color and persuasive beauty, draws the heart of the viewer into an emotional encounter with scripture. Then, at the same time, Dutch Protestant painting, with its clarity, simplicity, and meditative stillness, invites us into a quieter discipline of reflection and prayer. So, far from being opposed, I see these two traditions as beautifully complementing one another. For isn't it so that the gospel itself holds both grandeur and humility in tension? The glory of God and the humble life of Jesus, his kingship and his carpenter's background. The dazzling light of the transfiguration on top of the mountain for everyone to be seen, but also Jesus's hidden life for 30 years in Nazareth before he started his ministry. And that is what Christian art must still do today, to proclaim both of these aspects, the splendor of God's majesty, whilst never losing sight of the humility of Christ's coming among us. And when I stand before the two paintings, I am reminded of a time when art was bold, unapologetic, and alive with conviction, when beauty itself became this form of preaching. And I believe that we urgently need to reclaim that spirit today, because I think we often focus too much as a church on talking with words and texts, while often neglecting the importance of images and art. Proclaiming the gospel deserves both. Truth spoken with words, but also truth made visible through beauty.
0: Hello, it's Father Patrick here, and I hope you enjoyed this program. If you would like to learn more about art while also growing in your Christian faith, then visit the website www.christian.art and sign up to receive our daily email, where I pair the gospel reading of the day with a work of art and write a short reflection. Exploring beauty to grow closer to God.
2: 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The Solemn Mass of St. Francis of Assisi on the Global Catholic Network, EWTN.

Greetings. Good to be back with you again. You will recall that we are answering the question why we attend a great deal to the saints. We have considered five reasons we will finish in this little talk. The next reason we attend to the saints is that they show us how everything fits together in reality. One of our best theologians of the century, Hans Urs von Balthasar, makes the remark in three words, brilliant remark, truth is symphonic. If you have the truth, you will see progressively more and more, I have seen it all through my life, the more I study theology, the more I see that everything fits together, not only in theology, reality. The more you have truth, you will find that you can fit everything and all aspects of reality and make out of it a beautiful symphony. In an orchestra, if just one player out of 130 says, I am not going to follow the score, I am not going to pay attention to the director, I will flute my flute as I choose, he's going to ruin the whole thing. A symphony, to be beautiful, must have all kinds of variety magnificently joined together into one. Truth is symphonic. And the saints, in their lives, show us how all aspects of reality do fit. For example, many people would think that there is a clash between obedience and freedom. There can be a clash because we are sinners and ignorant of many things and make stupid mistakes, but that's not in the nature of things. In the nature of things, freedom and obedience fit perfectly. And you look at the saints and you will see it in action. They show us how joy and sorrow fit together, and pain. We would think they're incompatible, joy and pain. You will find the saints profoundly in joy while suffering excruciating pain. I think of John of the Cross. His agony before death was very painful, and yet he was overflowing with joy. They show us how it really fits together. They show us how to put together prayer and work, that they really do make a unity. They are not in a clash, should not be. And so to learn how to make a symphony of our lives, of reality, we look to the saints. The seventh reason is that the saints concretize Christ. If I may say it this way, they spell out what Christ means and how he's to be imitated in each vocation of life. Though he himself embraced the celibate vocation, he shows us how to live married vocation and singleness and priesthood as well. He was a priest also, of course. The Lord is so utterly perfect that no one can imitate him adequately. And so the saints, each in different vocations with different kind of personalities and background and talents, they show us how to concretize Christ. Let me give you some examples, how they offer a pattern for each vocation. For a wife and a mother, one can look to Saint Elizabeth Seton. She was both. How do you be a saint as a wife and mother? Saint Thomas More shows how to be a saint and a husband and a father. The Curé of Ars, already mentioned another time, shows a parish priest how to run a parish and how to heal and sanctify. St. Charles Borromeo, St. Josephat also, teach a bishop how to be a bishop. And they will concretize that office and the gospel in their lives. Maria Goretti, a young girl, I think she was 12 when she was martyred to keep her virginity, she tells young girls how to be saintly young women. St. Aloysius is a model for boys. How to be saintly, a real boy, and yet a saint. Saint Benedict, Saint Ignatius, Saint Francis, Saint Dominic, they show religious how to be religious. And all of the saints, of course, offer a pattern of holiness from every point of view. For example, we all of us read, rejoice in the Lord always, and we are supposed to live that, all of us. We find out in just looking at all these saints how we're to do that. Jesus himself said in Luke 9 that

We are to carry our cross every day. Each saint offers a pattern, a spelling out of how you carry the cross every day. How we are to forgive one another, 70 times 7. They give us an example of that. And so the seventh reason for attending to the saints is they make concrete how we are to live in each one of our vocations. I as a priest, some of you as married, some of you as religious, some as not having yet chosen a vocation, they spell it out. And that brings us to our last reason for attending to the saints. They are examples of perseverance and fidelity to death. Our world is, to a large extent, a world of broken promises. Not only do people lie as almost a way of life of getting out of things and failing and being unwilling to face the music, but there's infidelity in all sorts of things. I needn't spell it out. We know it only too well. The saints who were faithful to God first, the married ones to their spouses, are models of fidelity in marriage. Religious saints are models of keeping the three vows of poverty and chastity and obedience. Priestly saints and bishop saints and papal saints are obvious models of how do you be perseveringly a good pope or a good bishop or a good priest. And so it goes. And they teach us also fidelity to our own parish, to our own religious congregation, to our diocese. And as Paul puts it so beautifully in 1 Corinthians 13, love is always patient and kind. Notice, it's always patient and kind. It takes no pleasure in other people's sins, always ready to excuse, to trust, to hope, endure whatever comes. Love does not come to an end. The saints are, before anything, lovers of God, and then lovers of their fellow men and women. I should like to offer a final little conclusion, two of them really, from these last three of our Gospel Glimpse chats. Namely,

of the birthplace of Europe, of the European Union and European integration, as pioneered by Robert Schuman. The city is situated at the crossroads of major European routes. It is located in the northeastern France near Germany, Luxembourg, and Belgium. If you have been following our coverage today, no doubt you have heard the name Robert Schuman over and over. This is because as French Foreign Minister after the Second World War, Robert Schuman helped lay the groundwork for modern European integration. And the city of Metz is where Schuman lived, worked as a lawyer, and also where he began his political life. You may already know actually that there is a beatification process for Robert Schuman, which could eventually lead to his canonization as a saint of the church. Earlier today, we saw Pope Leo participate at the interfaith gathering and address a conference entitled At the Roots of Europe for Peace and Unity. And it is no coincidence, therefore, that the theme of this Mass to conclude Pope Leo's visit to France is also about peace and unity. There on your screens, the bishops have already taken their place in the cathedral, and we saw a glimpse of President Macron, the President of France, with the First Lady, also accompanying the President, many of the officials from his government and big wigs from the European Union. As we have been saying in our broadcast, Pope Leo is in France to confirm the faith of the faithful here in this country. But as a universal pastor, the Pope also has been speaking about some of the challenges facing Europe today. These include wars, like the war in Ukraine, geopolitical tensions that have been building in the region and in Europe,

There is so much polarization among citizens in Europe, but maybe not necessarily only in Europe. There is also the fact that as a universal pastor, he therefore speaks to these anxieties and he listens to the pains and also the joys of the people he has been meeting and encountering here in France. Pope Leo comes as the prophet who bears a message of hope. And now the procession is underway in this beautiful cathedral of St. Stephen for the start of the Eucharistic celebration, which is the last event that Pope Leo is having here in France. There will be, of course, the usual goodbyes when he leaves this evening at the airport. But so far we have seen unprecedented large crowds that have come to the outdoor functions of Pope Leo. And there's been talk of a religious revival in this country. Very impressive indeed.

the Holy Father Poplio and the procession making its way to the altar for the start of this Eucharistic celebration, praying for peace and unity in Europe and throughout the world.

0: Prions le Seigneur.
1: O God, you have given all people one and the same origin, and willed to gather from them one family for yourself. Fill all our hearts, we pray, with the fire of your love, and kindly give them a desire for just advancement for their neighbor, who lives and reigns forever and ever. And now we enter into the liturgy of the word. The first reading is from the prophet Isaiah, chapter 32.
2: Lecture du livre du prophète Isaïe. En ces jours-là, sera répandu.
1: Until the Spirit from on high is poured out on us, and the wilderness becomes a garden land, and the garden land sees a common forest, the judgment will dwell in the wilderness, and justice abide in the garden land. The work of justice will be peace, and the effects of justice, calm and security forever. My people will live in a peaceful country, in a secure dwelling, and quiet resting places.
2: Parole du Seigneur.
1: The psalm is from Psalm 85. Yahweh's message is peace for his people.

The gospel reading is from St. Matthew chapter 5, verses 38 to 48.

0: En ce temps-là,
1: you have heard,
0: Jésus disait à ses disciples, vous avez appris,
1: you have heard how it was said, eye for eye and tooth for tooth.
0: Eh bien,
1: but
0: moi,
1: I say this to you, offer no one no resistance. On the contrary, if anyone hits you on the right cheek, offer him the other as well. And if someone wishes to go to law with you, to get your tunic, let him have your cloak as well. And if anyone requires you to go 1 mile, go 2 miles with them. Give to anyone who asks you, and if anyone wants to borrow, do not turn away. You have heard how it was said, you will love your neighbor and hate your enemy. But I say to you, love your enemies and pray for those who persecute you, so that you may be children of your Father in heaven. For he causes his sun to rise on the bad as well as the good, and sends down rain to fall on the upright and the wicked alike. For if you love those who love you, what reward will you get? Do not even the tax collectors do as much? And if you say your greetings for brothers, are you doing anything exceptional? Do not even the Gentiles do as much? You must therefore be perfect as your Heavenly Father is perfect.

the book of the Gospels being taken to the Holy Father. The Holy Father will kiss the book of the Gospels, and then he will bless us with it. And in the meantime, we prepare to listen to the message that the Holy Father has for us in his homily on this very special day when he prays for peace and unity.

I'm told there are about 35,000 people attending this Eucharist, including people from different religions as well, who attended an earlier meeting today. Dear brothers and sisters, I'm very pleased to preside over this Eucharist celebration, in which we entrust the diocese community of Metz and the whole of Europe to the Lord. In this historic Moselle region, which has always been a crossroad for different people and has suffered as a result of its location, Europe's frontier, God's promise resounds today with extraordinary power. In the first reading, the prophet Isaiah speaks of the coming of the kingdom of God in terms of righteousness, justice, and peace. He draws on three images: the desert, the garden, and the house. In the desert, a place of sobriety and silence, justice is established. That is the law that helps people to walk in the path of goodness. This austere image reminds us of the importance of simplicity in what is essential, allowing us to assign proper value to things, while at the same time teaching us to renounce and sacrifice. The second image of the garden where justice reigns. While the desert represents what is essential, the garden represents beauty. There is water, seeds sprout, shoots.

emerge and flowers bloom, each with their own particular beauty. This is the effort of righteousness, which enables a person to flourish fully.

0: Note that while the desert and the garden are settings where God's actions prevail, causing things to sprout and grow, building a house, on the other hand, requires a more direct and significant contribution from human beings. It involves applying strength and skill through shared efforts, a true construction project. Similarly, peace, a gift from God, requires a response from human beings through combined effort. After all, a home is more than just a stone structure. It is a place of human presence and love. In this sense, the prophet's words remind us that in a world marked by limitations, harmony can only be built through charity, a charity that knows how to share joys and sorrows, that knows how to encourage and forgive without calculation or limit, just as in a family. The gospel we have just heard also addresses this. In a world marked by much violence, manipulation, and arrogance at various levels, Jesus teaches us how to transform deserts into oases, to plant gardens, and to build homes. He shows us the path that leads through forgiveness, mercy, and magnanimity. If anyone strikes you on the right cheek, turn the other also. And if anyone wants to sue you and take you to your court, give him your cloak as well. And if anyone forces you to go 1 mile, go also the 2nd mile. To some, these words might seem like a sign of weakness or a concession to evil, but that is not the case. Let us look carefully at ourselves and our surroundings. What do attitudes such as vengeance, retaliation, and rejection bring about both in the world and within ourselves? What kind of future for you? What kind of future for humanity do relationships and systems imbued with ruthlessness and mentality system stem from these attitudes hold in store? Those of you who are children of this land, torn apart by the past, by fratricidal conflict, know fully well that it is not true, that those who seek revenge are stronger than those who forgive. It is not true that those who refuse to yield are stronger than those who seek reconciliation. It is true that those who walk away are stronger than those who face the challenges of working together.
1: Pour ne pas se laisser submerger par le mal, surtout lorsque les blessures subies sont profondes. Mais face à l'injustice, l'unique voie du salut pour l'homme est l'amour.
0: It takes strength, integrity, not to be overwhelmed by evil, especially when the wounds inflicted are deep. However, in the face of injustice, humans' only path to salvation is love that cares for others and seeks to give trust regardless of circumstances, even when confronted with the most difficult behaviors. It is not coincidence that St. Augustine

defined the peace of the heavenly city as harmonious communion with people found in God and in one another through Him. He also described peace among people as the fruit of tranquilitas ordinis, whereby each person recognizes and respects the unique and sacred dignity of the role of the other. Here in Mass, it is worth recalling that these are precisely the values upon which the Europe we know has been built over centuries, with its spiritual and moral heritage preceding its economic and political heritage. As St. John Paul II recalled with emotion, it has its roots in the lives and deeds of men and women who lived, preached, and shared their teachings of the Gospel. This can be seen in the great spiritual, cultural, and even agricultural and artisanal contribution that monasticism has made to the continent's history, as well as by the works of saints such as the great Shadrogang, the tireless shepherd of this community. Indeed, this very place he gave visible form of ecclesial communion in the rule of the canons. The moral principles that govern the world in which we live were handed down to us from these principles, such as the primacy of the person and the sacred and inviolable nature of human life at all stages and under all circumstances, the protection of individual freedoms, the primary importance of the family as the foundation of society, caring for the poor and the most disadvantaged, welcoming the stranger and respecting the elderly. Your local church, which preserves the unique legacy of a fruitful dialogue between civil society and faith by virtue of its special status, has the responsibility to be a living laboratory for this fidelity. Remain faithful to these principles that has never been easy, even for those who come before us. Nevertheless, through faithfulness and perseverance, our ancestors bequeathed them to us as treasures to be passed on in turn to future generations and enriched by our experience, the value of our efforts, and our stories. This magnificent cathedral of the city where we gather today illustrates all this very well. It is known as the Lantern du Bon Dieu, thanks to its 6,500 square meters of stained glass window. Depicting biblical scenes, it seems the builders sought to minimize the walls, which remain solid, so that light might flood abundantly to the faithful. Anyone who enters thus is thus impressed in a rich Biblia pauperim, a source of prayer and meditation through the reflection of a thousand colors. In this place of light, the splendor of the historic stained glass windows has recently been enhanced by the genius Marc Chagall. The works of the great Jewish painter set into the cathedral's walls transforms the Lantern du Bon Dieu into an extraordinary symbol of ecumenism and interreligious dialogue. This cathedral teaches us that God's light does not erase our unique identities, but rather unites different historic and cultures into a single marvelous mosaic of peace, so necessary in our time, torn as it is by new divisions and conflicts. As we contemplate these stained glass windows, we learn that Europe's future does not lie in uniformity, but

0: the harmony of difference, where the wounds of the past become openings through light shines. Here lies a symbol of identity as the church. We too make use of our structures that only have meaning insofar as they help us to bring the light of the gospel to the world. Without these stained glass windows, the windows of St. Stephen's Cathedral would be mere space flooded with building light. With these stained glass windows, however, they become books that bring us together to remember wonderful stories full of heroism, goodness, mercy, love, and moral beauty, to which we, in turn, must be generous and courageous witnesses. With gratitude and trust, as my trip to France draws to a close, this is the wish I wish to share with you for the community of Metz, which today, more than ever, is called to be a beacon of hope for this country, for Europe, for the world, and I entrust it to the intercession of the Virgin Mary. The Holy Father just concluding his homily and using the stained glass windows, these marvelous stained glass windows of this cathedral, as a symbol of the light that can enter into the world to create dialogue and peace, and in the end consecrating this country and Europe and the world, entrusting it to the intercession of the Blessed Virgin Mary. We take a moment now to reflect on the words of the Holy Father and just take in the whole atmosphere of 35,000 people who are gathered for this Holy Mass, including people from other religions who were earlier attending a meeting, and the civil leaders of this country and of Europe all gathered in this Cathedral of St. Stephen in the city of Metz. And now the prayers of the faithful. That a people may lead a life of dignity and fraternity on earth, let us join in raising our prayers to the Lord. Hear us, Lord, hear us.
1: That the church which makes
0: Christ's presence manifest may be the salt and light of the world and a sign of hope for all people. Let us pray. Hear us, Lord. Hear us.
2: For Pope Leo, herald of peace, that he may continue to be an enthusiastic witness to the gospel and promoter
0: of the sacredness and dignity of every human life. Let us pray.

0: afin que l'Europe,
1: that Europe, enriched by the proclamation of the Christian faith, may rediscover its spiritual roots and receive a renewed impetus of faith, following also the example of its saints. That those who govern the nations in their service of the people may build a genuine spirit of fraternity and justice and promote reconciliation. Let us pray.

0: afin que ceux qui
1: that all who suffer in body and spirit may find comfort through our prayers and relief through God's closeness and our solidarity. Let us pray.

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Let us pray.

Lord, in your goodness, answer the prayers of your people. Grant each person clear insight into what they must do and the strength to carry it out through Christ, who is our Lord. Concluding the bidding prayer, the prayers of the faithful, the Holy Father, praying there and ushering us into offertory. And just in case you are just joining us for this live transmission of the celebration of Holy Mass here in the Cathedral of St. Stephen in the city of Metz, France, Pope Leo concludes his apostolic visit to France with this Holy Mass. In the meantime, we see various deacons coming over to prepare the altar for the celebration of the Eucharist to continue. And they carry with them the bread and the wine that will be transformed during the celebration of the Eucharist into the body and blood of our Lord Jesus Christ.

And as the altar is ready now, the Holy Father coming to the altar. Receive from the people, the faithful, the gifts of bread and wine to be used in the Mass.

0: And as the fragrance of the incense rises up to God, it is also a prayer that our prayers will rise to Him like this incense. Pray, brothers and sisters, that this family of ours gathered by the Holy Spirit in the name of Christ may accept the sacrifice. May the Lord accept the sacrifice at your hands for the praise and glory of His name, for our good and the good of His church. May the saving sacrifice of your Son, the King of Peace, offered under sacramental signs that signify peace and unity, strengthen, we pray, O Lord, concord among all your children, through Christ who is our Lord.
1: Seigneur soit avec vous. Élevons notre cœur. Rendons grâce à Seigneur notre Dieu.
0: It is truly right and just, our duty and our salvation always, everywhere, to give you thanks, Lord, Holy Father, Almighty and Eternal God. In Him you willed to recapitulate all things. And you have made us share in the life of His possession to its fullness. 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

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And so, with the angels and archangels, with the powers of heaven and all the blessed spirits, we sing the hymn of your glory and proclaim without end, Holy, Holy, the Sanctus.

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1: Dans la charité du Christ, donnez-vous la paix.
0: And the deacon inviting us, as we always do at Mass, to exchange the sign of peace, which we can do with our colleagues, our family, wherever you are. You can indicate to them with a gesture of peace. Particularly in this Mass, which is dedicated to praying for peace and unity in Europe and in the world. And we see some of the Eucharistic ministers already beginning to line up in preparation for the distribution of Holy Communion. Lamb of God.

0: Voici l'agneau de Dieu. 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Heureux les invités au repas des noces de l'agneau.
1: Lord, I'm not worthy that you should enter my roof, but only say the word, and my soul shall be healed. The Holy Father and the other ministers at the altar now receiving the body of Christ. And as we always say in this broadcast, though we have been part of this lovely Eucharist in Metz, we are unable to receive physically the Holy Communion, but still we can turn to Jesus for spiritual Holy Communion. Wherever you are, you can invite the Lord to come spiritually into your heart.

We were just seeing pictures of multitudes of people who are also following this Eucharist outside this cathedral. And they've been catered for. Holy Communion is being distributed outside, and they're following the Mass on the maxi screens. As we slowly approach towards the end of this Eucharistic celebration, presided over by the Holy Father, Pope Leo, winding up his apostolic visit to France, the Holy Father heads back to the Vatican this evening after this Mass.

It has been a whirlwind of 4 days, which has taken the Holy Father to Paris and Lourdes. We saw the incredible crowds of Paris, 800,000 people, and also in Lourdes, 150,000 people were gathered at the sanctuary. And now the Holy Father is going to give the concluding prayer. Bestow on us, we pray, O Lord, the spirit of charity, so that sustained by the body and blood of your only begotten Son, we may be effective in nurturing among all the peace that he has left us, who lives and reigns forever and ever. Concluding prayer there. And I think, as often happens on these occasions, the Bishop of Metz, Archbishop Philippe Ballot, will probably give a word of thanks. Yes. Most Holy Father, the faithful of the diocese, the people of Metz and Moselle, together with the elected representatives, the mayor of Metz, the president of the departmental council, are delighted to welcome you on the final day of your visit to France. Following in the footsteps of our ancestors who endure decades marked by conflict and deep-seated hatred, we continue after the example of another elected representative, the Venerable Robert Schuman, to follow the path begun by France-German reconciliation. This joy is shared by the dioceses of Assas and Lorraine,

0: and the neighboring dioceses of Luxembourg, Trèves in Spain, Namur in Liège, and those of the provinces of Besançon. You have strengthened us on this path. Peace is always born in our hearts, given by the risen Christ who renews us. This is how God's work is accomplished. God invites us to take part in it. Encouraged by your words and guided by your teachings, we wish to continue to build bridges, not walls, making borders places of encounter. Where conflicts rage today, the hope that enemies may speak to one another and become friends is no illusion, for it has become a reality here. As Cardinal Jean-Marc Avelin expressed in his speech about the Mediterranean, we too wish, wherever we are, to help shape in future and make it a sea of fraternity. We also know that when challenges are immense, hope does not disappoint. Holy Father, you will remain very present in the hearts of us all. Our prayers accompany you, as does our friendship. Lovely vote of thanks there from the Bishop of Metz, Archbishop Philippe Ballot. And Holy Father appreciating those words with a hug. And the exchange of gifts.
1: Très Saint-Père, deux jeunes du lycée professionnel qui travaillent le design vont présenter une reproduction de Schumann qu'ils ont composée. 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
0: A gift there to the Holy Father, once again evoking the presence of Schumann, the revered figure in this town where he lived and worked.
1: Professionnel Interentreprise vous offre une reproduction de notre cathédrale.
0: And also the Holy Father being presented with a reproduction, an artistic reproduction of the Cathedral of Metz.
1: Toutes les classes de cet établissement ont participé à cette réalisation.
0: Evoking the importance of building together. And we, the Holy Father, in his homily, did make several allusions to this cathedral, especially its beautiful windows.
1: Une bougie réalisée par un atelier de Metz vous est offerte pour que la lumière de la lanterne aille jusqu'au Vatican.
0: And once more, speaking about the light. And the oil, beautiful gifts that are being presented to the Holy Father by Archbishop Philippe Ballot and Pope Leo in turn giving a special chalice there to the Diocese of Metz. It is a specially crafted chalice I'm sure you can catch

glimpses of precious red stones encrusted into the chalice. It will no doubt serve as a lasting reminder of the Holy Father's visit to Metz. Dear brothers and sisters, this Holy Mass is the final public gathering of my visit to France, and so I celebrate it with deep sense of gratitude to the Lord. I would also like to express my appreciation to all those whose efforts have made my visit possible. I thank the President of the Republic and the various civil authorities who ensured the welcome and hospitality extended to me in Paris, Lourdes, and here in Metz. I renew with affection my thanks to the President of the Bishops' Conference and to the bishops who were most closely involved, as well as the priests, deacons, consecrated men and women, the lay faithful, and all the volunteers who have helped to make this visit possible. Thank you all. Pope Leo thanking his guests at the conclusion of his four-day visit to France. Dear friends, let us continue to walk together, united as one holy Mother Church for the glory of God and in the service of His kingdom of love, justice, and peace. Thank you very much.

And we have just come to the end of our live transmission for Leo the 14th, completing a whirlwind 4-day apostolic journey to France with Holy Mass in the city of Metz. While in France, the Holy Father was in Paris, then Lourdes, and today in Metz. We have been saying in our coverage that the Pope came to France to confirm the faith of this country. He has also engaged with political and civil leaders, addressing global issues, and it was amazing just to see how the visit turned out. I'm Father Paul Samasumo. Do visit the Vatican News website, vaticannews.va, for summary of today's Eucharistic celebration, playback of all other coverage of the Pope in France. On behalf of Vatican News and all the directors, operators, technicians in France, in the Vatican, and indeed around the world, I wish you God's abundant blessings. Laudato Jesus Christus, praise be Jesus Christ.

0: the year 750 A.D. During the consecration at the Holy Sacrifice of the Mass, a priest in Lanciano, Italy, who doubts the real presence of Jesus Christ in the Holy Eucharist, is stunned when the host transforms into human flesh and the wine transforms into human blood. The blood then coagulates into five drops, which are said to represent the five wounds of Christ. In 1971, the miracle of Lanciano was confirmed by modern science. The conserved flesh is found to be cardiac muscle tissue, and the blood is human type AB positive, the same blood found in other Eucharistic miracles even today.
1: O most holy Trinity, as many times as I breathe, as many times as my heart beats, I want to glorify your mercy. I want to be completely transformed into your mercy and radiate your mercy to everyone who enters my life. Help me, O Lord, that my eyes may be merciful, so that I may never suspect or judge from appearances, but look for what is beautiful in my neighbor's souls and come to their rescue. Help me that my ears may be merciful, so that I may give heed to my neighbor's needs and not be indifferent to their pains and moanings. Help me, O Lord, that my tongue may be merciful, so that I should never speak negatively of my neighbor, but have a word of comfort and forgiveness for all. Help me, O Lord, that my hands may be merciful and filled with good deeds, so that I may do only good to my neighbors and take upon myself the more difficult and toilsome tasks. Help me that my feet may be merciful, so that I may hurry to assist my neighbor, overcoming my own fatigue and weariness. My true rest is in the service of my neighbor. Help me, O Lord, that my heart may be merciful. I will be sincere, even with those which I know will abuse my kindness.

year 303 AD. It is the time of Emperor Diocletian's brutal persecution of Christians. Bishop Januarius of Benevento secretly visits imprisoned believers to console and strengthen them. However, Januarius is soon discovered and brought to the Roman governor, who demands that he renounce his faith in Jesus Christ. Januarius refuses. Pious legends recount that Januarius is soon cast into a burning furnace.

but the flames do not even touch him. He is then thrown before hungry lions, tigers, and bears, but they peacefully recline at his feet. In 304 AD, the governor orders the beheading of the bishop and his companions. Eusebia, a Christian woman, gathers some of Januarius's blood into two vials, which are soon buried with his body in the cathedral in Naples. Saint Januarius's legacy lives on. Three times a year, when this martyr's blood is placed close to his head on the high altar, it liquefies and turns red, just like live blood. The blood then solidifies again. The miracle of Saint Januarius was first witnessed in 1389, and, remarkably and inexplicably, continues to this day.

0: I think the most important thing for discerning a vocation is to come to know Jesus and to fall in love with him. And really, to be able to listen to God's voice, what better way is there than through scriptures, to hear his word? So I recommend praying with scriptures daily and staying close to the sacraments, because that's where we really encounter the grace that he has given us. So going to daily mass, if it's possible, going to adoration and praying before him in the Blessed Sacrament, especially in silence, is really when you'll be able to hear and learn to listen to his voice. And in addition to that, to be able to give yourself totally to him through Mary, through consecrating yourself through the Blessed Mother, she will guide you. She will guide you to where God has his plan for you, where you're going to be happiest. So stay close to Mary and close to Jesus. And then, yeah, don't be afraid. Yeah.
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2: The cup of blessing which we bless, is it not a participation in the blood of Christ? The bread which we break, is it not a participation in the body of Christ? 1 Corinthians chapter 10, verse 16.
3: Hail Mary, full of grace, the Lord is with thee. Blessed art thou among women, and blessed is the fruit of thy womb, Jesus. Holy Mary, Mother of God, pray for us sinners, now and at the hour of our death. Amen.
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0: The Joyful Mysteries. The first mystery, the Annunciation.
1: Hey, hey! Down here! Don't make so much noise. The Virgin Mary is praying before she goes to bed. No, don't be afraid. It's just the angel Gabriel. Look!
0: Don't be afraid, Mary. God has chosen you to be the mother of his son, Jesus. But only if you want to.
2: God knows that I've loved him very much since I was little, and I would be very thrilled to be the mother of Jesus.
0: Thank you, Mary. You're very generous and you have a very big heart. That is why you'll be the mother of God and of all people.
2: Oh.
1: Look at Mary. She's the mother of Jesus and she's your mother in heaven. Ask her to help you to be more generous with your things, like her.
0: Our Father, who art in heaven, hallowed be thy name. Thy kingdom come, thy will be done, on earth as it is in heaven.
2: Give us this day our daily bread, and forgive us our trespasses, as we forgive those who trespass against us. And lead us not into temptation, but deliver us from evil. Amen.
0: Hail Mary, full of grace, the Lord is with thee. Blessed art thou among women, and blessed is the fruit of thy womb, Jesus.
2: Holy Mary, Mother of God, pray for us sinners now and at the hour of our death. Amen.
0: Glory be to the Father, and to the Son, and to the Holy Spirit.
2: As it was in the beginning, is now, and ever shall be, world without end. Amen.
0: O my Jesus, forgive us our sins. Save us from the fires of hell. Lead all souls to heaven, especially those in most need of thy mercy.
2: Amen.

0: The second mystery, the visitation.
1: Come on, don't lag behind. You know what? We're gonna go visit Elizabeth, the Virgin Mary's cousin. Even though she's very old, she's gonna have a baby. That's why she needs our help. The Virgin Mary is very good, and she always helps those in need.
2: Mary, I'm so happy to see you. How wonderful! The Mother of God has come to visit me.
3: Yes, my dear Elizabeth.

0: I'm just a simple woman, but God noticed me.
1: That is why you will be the greatest among women and the mother of all mankind.
2: You know, you too can help at home, just like the Virgin Mary.
3: Our Father, who art in heaven, hallowed be thy name. Thy kingdom come, thy will be done, on earth as it is in heaven.
4: Give us this day our daily bread, and forgive us our trespasses, as we forgive those who trespass against us. And lead us not into temptation, but deliver us from evil. Amen.
3: Hail Mary, full of grace, the Lord is with thee. Blessed art thou among women, and blessed is the fruit of thy womb, Jesus.
4: Holy Mary, Mother of God, pray for us sinners now and at the hour of our death. Amen.
3: Glory be to the Father, and to the Son, and to the Holy Spirit.
4: As it was in the beginning, is now, and ever shall be, world without end. Amen.
3: O my Jesus, forgive us our sins. Save us from the fires of hell. Lead all souls to heaven, especially those in most need of thy mercy.
4: Amen.

0: The third mystery, the birth of Jesus.
1: Jesus is born! Let's go and see him! Hey, forget it! I'm the one who's gonna hold him first! Here, carry him on your shoulders. Jesus would be really happy if you'd give it to him.
2: Hello, would you like to see him?
1: He's beautiful. Go on, give him the lamb.
2: Is that for Jesus?
1: Yes.
2: Thank you so much. Look, he's also saying thank you.
1: Do you think I could hold him?
2: Of course, but be careful.
1: He's so beautiful. And even though he's only a baby, he's our God.
0: Our Father, who art in heaven, hallowed be thy name. Thy kingdom come, thy will be done, on earth as it is in heaven.
3: Give us this day our daily bread, and forgive us our trespasses, as we forgive those who trespass against us. And lead us not into temptation, but deliver us from evil. Amen.
0: Hail Mary, full of grace, the Lord is with thee. Blessed art thou among women, and blessed is the fruit of thy womb, Jesus.
3: Holy Mary, Mother of God, pray for us sinners now and at the hour of our death. Amen.
0: Glory be to the Father, and to the Son, and to the Holy Spirit.
3: As it was in the beginning, is now, and ever shall be, world without end. Amen.
0: O my Jesus, forgive us our sins. Save us from the fires of hell. Lead all souls to heaven, especially those in most need of thy mercy.
3: Amen.

0: Do you like Jerusalem? It's a very big city and you can find everything there. Today, the Virgin Mary and Saint Joseph are going to take baby Jesus to the temple. Many years ago, God told those who had their first son that it was their duty to do so. Joseph and Mary always wanted to do everything that God asked of them. What? Why am I carrying this? Because everyone is taking a gift to the temple today. And since we're poor, we're not able to offer a large animal, so all we were able to buy were these turtle doves. Aren't they pretty?
1: It's him!
0: Huh?
1: Good heavens, it's him! It's the Messiah, the Son of God! Thank you, Lord. Thank you for letting me see your son before I die. This child was born to save all mankind from our pain. And you, Mary, will also have to suffer with him.
0: The Virgin teaches us that we must always do our duty, even when it seems difficult for us to do.
2: Our Father, who art in heaven, hallowed be thy name. Thy kingdom come, thy will be done, on earth as it is in heaven.
3: Give us this day our daily bread, and forgive us our trespasses, as we forgive those who trespass against us. And lead us not into temptation, but deliver us from evil. Amen.
2: Hail Mary, full of grace, the Lord is with thee. Blessed art thou among women, and blessed is the fruit of thy womb, Jesus.
3: Holy Mary, Mother of God, pray for us sinners now and at the hour of our death. Amen.
2: Glory be to the Father, and to the Son, and to the Holy Spirit.
3: As it was in the beginning, is now, and ever shall be, world without end. Amen.
2: O my Jesus, forgive us our sins. Save us from the fires of hell. Lead all souls to heaven, especially those in most need of thy mercy.
3: Amen.

0: The fifth mystery, the child lost and found in the temple.
1: Aha! There you are! Have you seen Jesus? I don't know how it happened. I don't know how it could have happened. We've lost him! You see, the Virgin thought he was with St. Joseph, and St. Joseph thought that he was with me, and I thought that he was with you. But now I see he isn't. Oh, you just have to help us find him. You look around here, and I'll go look over there. Oh, and one more thing. Don't look for a little boy. Jesus is now 12 years old.
2: They told us that he's in the temple. Let's go. My son, are you all right? Thank you, God.
3: We've been looking for you for 3 days. What are you doing here? Are you talking with the scholars?
2: I'm so sorry that you were worried about me. But they also need me, Father. There are many things about God that they don't know. And I have to do what my Father in heaven asks of me.
1: Ask Jesus to help you never lose him, and that you'll never stray from him.
0: Our Father, who art in heaven, hallowed be thy name. Thy kingdom come, thy will be done, on earth as it is in heaven.
4: Give us this day our daily bread, and forgive us our

0: trespasses as we forgive those who trespass against us. And lead us not into temptation, but deliver us from evil. Amen.
1: Hail Mary, full of grace, the Lord is with thee. Blessed art thou among women, and blessed is the fruit of thy womb, Jesus.
0: Holy Mary, Mother of God, pray for us sinners now and at the hour of our death. Amen.
1: Glory be to the Father, and to the Son, and to the Holy Spirit.
0: As it was in the beginning, is now, and ever shall be, world without end. Amen.
1: O my Jesus, forgive us our sins. Save us from the fires of hell. Lead all souls to heaven, especially those in most need of thy mercy.
2: Amen.
1: Hail, Holy Queen, Mother of Mercy, our life, our sweetness, and our hope. To thee do we cry, poor banishing children of Eve. To thee do we send up our sighs, mourning and weeping in this valley of tears. Turn then, most gracious Advocate, thine eyes of mercy toward us, and after this our exile show unto us the blessed fruit of thy womb, Jesus. O clement, O loving, O sweet Virgin Mary.

0: be back again tomorrow for more faith adventures on EWTN Kids. 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
1: Queen of the Most Holy Rosary, in these times of such brazen impiety, show your power with the signs of your former victories. Look with mercy on the Church of your Son, on his vicar on earth, and on all the clergy and laity who are sorely oppressed in this mighty conflict. Powerful vanquisher of all heresies, hasten the hour of mercy, even though the hour of God's justice is every day provoked by the countless sins of men. As I kneel before you in prayer, obtain for me my requests. Queen of the Most Holy Rosary, pray for us.
2: Some 800 years ago, the great Saint Francis became the center of an extraordinary mystery. The wounds suffered by Christ at the crucifixion appeared on his body.
3: These wounds are something that will appear in individuals. They're medically and scientifically inexplicable.
4: They don't want the stigmata.
5: They didn't feel worthy to bear the markings of Christ. In other cases, Padre Pio and others, they want these to go away.
6: Skepticism is not anything to be ashamed of. It's sort of natural to not understand these stigmata because it's such a supernatural event.
4: The last thing that the church wants to do is get misled by a fake, an imposter. So typically, the church, if anything, errs on the side of caution.
7: My name is Michael O'Neill. I'm the Miracle Hunter. Join me as we explore the mystical phenomena of

Stigmata. Hello, Journey Home family. Next time, we'll welcome Mark DeYoung, a former Nazarene pastor, to share what led him home to the Catholic Church. Share the journey next time on EWTN's The Journey Home.

We've talked a lot about arguments in this series, but until now, we've never actually talked about arguments. I know, that seems contradictory, but it's not once you break it down. We've talked about different arguments, but we've never actually talked about an argument in itself. So why is this important now? Because just as a perfectly sound statement can seem contradictory, a perfectly self-refuting argument can seem sound. We need to be wary of these arguments. The debate over God's existence is probably one of the most long-standing in human history, so you can imagine the countless arguments surrounding its case. But let's not get caught up in history. The argument we want to examine today is pushed by the new atheist. The what? Atheists are people who deny God's existence. The new ones are just a fancy title they get for not being old. Kind of like a new pair of the same old shoes you get regularly. More than proposing arguments for God's existence, they oppose arguments for God's existence. In fact, this constitutes one of their arguments. First premise, if there are no good arguments for a claim, then if we are rational, we should deny it. Second premise, there are no good arguments for God's existence. Thus, the new atheists say, if we are rational, we should deny that God exists. Or, inversely, if you believe in God's existence, you are irrational, so the new atheists say. Let's break it down. For an argument to be sound, the premises must be true and the conclusion must necessarily follow. Well, to start, there are good arguments for God's existence, so false premise and therefore conclusion. But worse than an unsound argument is a self-refuting one. Atheists claim that God does not exist because there are no good arguments to prove it. They, on the other hand, have offered no good arguments to prove that God does not exist. So, to use their line of reasoning, we'd have to conclude, there are no good arguments to support the claim that God does not exist. Therefore, God exists.

the year 374 AD. Monica, mother of St. Augustine, is a pious Christian woman from North Africa. Although she strives to instill Christian values in her son, the young Augustine slowly distances himself from the light of Christianity and enters the dark world of Manichaeism. He leads a life of worldly pleasures while studying rhetoric in Carthage. His wayward behavior hurts Monica deeply. In tears, she prays day and night for the conversion of her lost son. When Augustine travels to Italy after finishing his studies, Monica follows him to Rome and later to Milan to prevent him from falling deeper into sin. In Milan, Augustine meets Bishop Ambrose and is amazed by his sermons. He formally converts to Christianity in 386 AD after reading the letter of St. Paul to the Romans. Monica's prayers are finally answered. However, on their return trip to North Africa, Monica falls ill and dies in 387 AD in Ostia.

All over the world, Filipinos are accepted, whether they be in Europe, whether they be in the United States or South America or any other countries that are like even Africa. There is this. What is the message? I respect you. I respect you. And respect comes out of love because we see each other as children of God.

because we see each other as people who love one another, you find people in the streets, old people, greatly respected, little children without shoes, greatly respected, and respecting elderly people. What is the mystery of this country? Faith. The metaphysics of it, brothers and sisters, is I believe in God. I believe in the Blessed Mother. I believe in life, that all people are made by God in His image and likeness, and every one of us are children of God. We have a problem where life is quantitative. It's all about money. It's about the big house, the big car, the huge, huge, huge malls. But here, I love you. I respect you. Children are so loved in the Philippines. Elderly people are loved in the Philippines. Young people are also loved. But there is a temptation. We begin to think more and more that life is about money. There is not any suffering that the Filipino will not endure. I see it in the streets in San Andres, Bukit, where our brothers are in Manila. I see it in the streets, hundreds and hundreds of children running up and down in the streets as though that it's their backyard. I find old people sleeping on their tricycles. I see old ladies carrying chickens in their hands, trying to sell them. I find people gentle as you could ever imagine, packed in the streets. There it is, Philippines, so poor in many ways, and yet so full of love, and therefore rich in spirit. In the name of the Father, and of the Son, and of the Holy Spirit.

0: The Holy Father's prayer intention for the month of September is for the care of water. Let us pray for a just and sustainable management of water, a vital resource, so that everyone may have equal access to it.
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2: The Catholic faith in the Philippines is a result of many things, but really it's the result of people willing to give their lives so that we can continue to savor our faith.

0: In the area called Binondo, there is a famous church, and it sits right in front of this kind of elliptical plaza, which is dedicated by the government to honor the veterans who died in service to their country's freedom. And in the middle, there's one particular monument that stands as a true testament of what people were willing to fight for, not with violence, but with virtue. Here, we have a statue of San Lorenzo Ruiz, who is the nation's first canonized saint, a martyr who fought for freedom of faith. Again, not with violence, but with virtue, and not with weapons, but with the Word of God.
1: This beautiful minor basilica dedicated to San Lorenzo Ruiz, also known as Binondo Church, is truly a beautiful place of faith.

faith and devotion. The church is aligned with many statues and devotions of people, of various saints, saints that are connected to the Filipinos' piety. At the center of our attention is the statue dedicated to San Lorenzo Ruiz, the first Filipino canonized saint. And what's striking about his life is that he is a layman. He was a catechist, and he was willing to die for the faith, a true sense of liberating the people, not just from outside oppressors, but most importantly, liberating people from sin. When you look up in this beautiful church, you see panel images of the mysteries of the Rosary. And it's a real beautiful testament to how the Rosary is a universal prayer that helps lift our spirit to heaven. The artwork along the side of the church also show the developmental faith of the Filipinos' history. And more importantly, it shows how the faith continues to grow. And it is truly a sight to see. And also what is unique is if you look in the sanctuary itself, it almost shows a replica of the facade of St. Peter's Basilica in Rome. And it's really a connection to the faith of the people of the Philippines to the foundational faith of their Roman Catholicism. When you look back behind the choir, there is a large painting of Jesus holding up a church, and it looks like St. Peter's Basilica. Again, a connection that our faith is truly rooted in our Roman Catholic history. People's devotion to follow the example of San Lorenzo Ruiz extends even beyond the church doors themselves. It's a testament to the faith of the Filipino people that teaching the faith doesn't come from priests and nuns. It comes from people like San Lorenzo, a layman and a catechist who is devoted to not only learning his faith, but teaching it. Not with words, but ultimately by his example. San Lorenzo Ruiz, pray for us. It's very impressive to see a very beautiful church like that, but it's even more impressive to see that it's filled with the faithful people. And as God is pleased with the people filling his church, I know that God will be pleased when the temple is also filled with some delicious local cuisine. What's fascinating about the culture of the Philippines is that at the center of it all, and right next to it, are parks and plazas. But most importantly, there are markets. And here we are at a local market, and we're gonna take a look at some of the amazing fresh seafood. You come to a place like this and you get immediately inspired with all of the fresh seafood, from the squid and these large shrimp. And they have a whole array of big fresh fish over here, as well as other shellfish. And then down the other side, you've got crabs galore. Now, coming from Maryland, I love crabs. These are definitely some mud crabs, and they're gonna have similar qualities to it. But one of the things that this whole market has is freshness. Honestly, my only struggle is I wish I had my own kitchen right here, right now, so that I could make myself a seafood fiesta. We're heading to one of the most unique devotional places that I've ever been to. It's actually dedicated to the second martyr of the Philippines, San Pedro Colonsod, who was also a catechist who died as a martyr. And in a unique way, we're actually going to a mall. And why? Because in the Philippines, every mall has a chapel, and this one is dedicated to one of its great patron saints. And so on the top floor of the SM Aura Mall, you actually have the San Pedro Colonsod Chapel. And it's a beautiful chapel, and it's unique in its design. It is circular in its architectural frame, and then the sides have beautiful statues dedicated to great saints. And at the center of it all, Our Blessed Mother, and on the other side, San Pedro Colonsod in a uniquely metal-colored statuary. And of course, at the very heart of it all, you have the Blessed Sacrament and the altar. And they actually celebrate Mass here 2 times a day on the weekday and a full schedule on the weekend. It's amazing to know that here in a mall, you can pray and be spiritually fed. But I can also tell

you that the mall culture in the Philippines is serious, not just about shopping, but about food. And why? That's what the Catholic Church does. Feeds us body, mind, and spirit. So let's go and sample some of the cuisine after we've all been spiritually fed. It's amazing how the Filipino food culture is very serious and quite international. And so we are at the Deli Mundo part of this SM Aura Mall, and with this musubi rice bowl that has flecks of nori and farikaka, we also accompany it with something a little bit more international with this smoked bacon carbonara. And why? Because our faith really does go far and wide. We ask God's blessings, name the Father, Son, Holy Spirit, on this food which you're about to receive through Christ our Lord. Amen. I'm going to actually go for a little bit of this Spam musubi first, and they served it with a nicely, beautifully poached, soft-boiled egg. Here we go. Spam might get a bad rap, but I got to tell you, it's a delicious canned meat. Now we're going to try a Filipino version of a smoked bacon carbonara. It's kind of a nice presentation in that they have this egg yolk on here to kind of help create the creaminess of it all. It's nice to know that the pasta is hot, and they might actually not do it the traditional way, but it's still a version of carbonara with nice crispy bacon. It is very tasty. It's not a traditional carbonara in any way, but it is a version of it that's going to at least satisfy you, because it is truly comforting and delicious.

This church stands on the ground since 1588, and this church was created in order to house the original image that was brought over from Valencia, Spain in 1624. This church facade looks a little bit like a fortress or a castle, and it's probably a little appropriate because the British troops landed here on the shores in 1762 and used the Church of Malate for their rear guard in the capturing of Manila. It's in one of the most historical areas of the Philippines, and it really is a privilege to film in this church because it is not regularly open to tourism. It's open for the liturgies where people come to seek the intercession of Our Lady of the Remedy. What's beautiful about this church is its simplicity, and all of our eyes are directed to the center where the altar and the sanctuary are, and there you see in its reliquary the very first statue of Our Lady of the Remedy. And she provides remedy specifically for healing. When people were sickened by plagues or by diseases, they would come here and miraculous healings had occurred. The statue itself is very Spanish influenced in that the outfits are very European and Filipino combined. In a side chapel, you see the images of Jesus as well as the two patron saints of the Philippines. There's also a small statue near a poor box, which invites people to make donations to the poor. Because in this area, sadly, there are a lot of poor and homeless people and a lot of street children. And so this church participates in making sure that all people are cared for, body, mind, and spirit. Our Lady of the Remedy, also known as Malate Church, a Spanish-influenced word that means those who are sick, have a place where they can experience healing. And if it's God's will to heal the body, then we can thank God for the miracle. But we know that even if the body still remains sick, the soul and the spirit remains healthy in Jesus Christ. Our Lady of the Remedy, pray for us. Since the 16th century, the Augustinian Fathers have been the patrons of this particular parish. This has been declared a national monument for the Historical Commission since the 1930s. This particular church has survived war as well as natural disasters. And according to the fathers of the church, people from the areas would come out and park their boats along the bancas here

along the river in order to have mass and celebrations here on the first Saturday of every month. And the official feast day here is the third Sunday of November. When we think of the patrons of the Philippines, we think of people who have gone before us and they can teach us a lot. Basically, we're talking about our seniors. And seniors are not old in a sense of outdated, but they are true figures to teach us the ways of faith. It is up to them to teach us the traditions. That's why we're gonna learn some of the traditions brought to a new light at a restaurant called Old Manila. Old Manila is situated in the Manila Peninsula Hotel. It is a very fine dining experience and a lot of beautiful history that is contained in this building. And I ordered the lobster fricassee simply because as we were walking through the wet market and I saw those big, beautiful lobsters, I was thinking I wanted to cook something with seafood, and they're gonna do it in a very unique way, taking lobster from Palawan, which is an island in the Philippines, and they're gonna turn it into a French dish. Looking forward to that. Here at the Old Manila, they have a signature bread. It's a type of a popover, and it's actually infused with some olives. And I asked them, but olives aren't normal here in the Philippines. And they said, but in fine dining, they use it. And so this is a beautiful popover, very soft bread. They've got some beautiful salted butter here. So we're asking God's blessings on this food, which you're about to receive through Christ our Lord. Amen. Let's give this a taste test. So a little bit of their salted butter on this beautiful bread. Beautiful, the brininess of the olives don't overpower. The bread is a beautiful pastry, so light, and it just is a great savory appetizer before the main course. Beautiful amuse-bouche. It's a perfectly spherical croquetta of salmon with some crispy caper on it. And amuse-bouches are supposed to be done in one bite. So here we go. Delicious. The crunch on the croquettas means it's a beautiful fry. And that little fried caper gives it just enough salt to make it absolutely savory. These appetizers are truly work of art. They took a ravioli into something glorious. It almost looks like a flower. And then their beef tartare here, again, very beautiful. We call this tweezer style cooking, where they'll gently place the decor of radishes as well as some bitter greens. So we're gonna go for this little ravioli. Very beautiful, with a little bit of the scallops. The saffron cream, very pronounced. The scallops are so sweet, really tasty. And now a little toast point of the beef tartare. Here we go, cheers. Incredibly tender. The little grainy mustard adds a component of texture to it. The greens are there for a purpose, not just decoration. And it's quite harmonious. And there's actually a little hint of sweetness. Excellent, excellent fine dining appetizers. These are the things that old school teaching does to delicious and simple ingredients. This lobster fricassee is, again, a beautiful presentation. You've got this lobster cream, and they also have with it this little chicken. So we're gonna give it a little taste test. I'm gonna go in order from air to sea. Let's go for the chicken first. Really beautiful, tender and savory. And now let's go for a little bit of the lobster itself. Beautifully poached. One of the things about lobster is you can either overcook it or undercook it, and these are perfectly cooked. So for fine dining, there's a place that you can go to, Old Manila, where they're taking some of the old techniques and bringing it to new and elevated standards. That's exactly what patrons do for us and our faith.
We are at the Maya Kitchen in Makati of Manila, and we are going to be cooking up a recipe to remember the patrons of the Philippines, especially San Lorenzo Ruiz, San Pedro Calungsod, as well as the many other saints who influenced the faith of the Filipinos. And I got to tell you, these saints have really taken in the gift of their Holy Spirit given to them at baptism. And so to honor that baptismal quality, we're gonna make a soup using water that I think a lot of Filipinos would be calling it blessed. This is sinigang. And we're gonna make it a little unique by grilling the shrimp and infusing the broth with the shrimp shells. So let's get started by grilling up the shrimp first. Now that these are seasoned with a little bit of salt and pepper, I'm gonna actually, just to make this a little more unique, I'm going to actually grill this shrimp directly on the fire. Now that I've got a little bit of a shrimp stock, I'm gonna actually save this off to the side, and I'm going to actually start cooking my vegetables. That's going to be the base for this really savory and even sour soup. So now that I've got my shrimp cooked over, it's nicely grilled. They wouldn't necessarily grill this in the Philippines, but I wanted to make this a little extra special. And so this little smoke is a little tribute to how they have brought God's holiness into this world. Now it's time to saute the vegetables and to infuse that beautiful flavor with some tomatoes and some onion. As the tomatoes soften up and the onions become translucent, I'm gonna prep the other vegetables and we're gonna just add them literally into the pot. So we've got ourselves some okra along with some radishes. Now we're gonna do the same thing with the squash, and then we're also gonna break down these long string beans. So I'm gonna add this basically type of squash, a zucchini of sorts. Now, the Filipinos would use eggplant as well. The beauty is that you can use any type of green vegetables here. And in this case, we're also going to add some of these long string beans. Now we're gonna add some water to this. And to give it that authentic kind of sour quality, you could go through the process of drying out the tamarind pods, but you could also just get a beautiful, simple sinigang mix. And you can pick this up in any Asian grocery store. So all we're gonna do is just add it right to this and bring this water to a boil. And at the end, add the rest of the ingredients. Now I'm gonna just cover this up and let this come to a boil so that all the vegetables cook. Now this is just about done, but we're adding a few more little ingredients to bring this to a whole new level. So first, I'm gonna infuse with it just a little patis, which is also known as fish sauce. This is gonna add a nice briny, salty, umami flavor profile. Now that this is all together, I'm gonna add the softer ingredients that don't take a lot of time to cook, like these long green chilies. And these are the kamote leaves, and this is kangkong, which is a type of Philippine spinach. And this is just going to steam a little bit and to continue to warm up the shrimp. I'm gonna actually place it right on top of it all so that we can present our plating. And this will keep the shrimp beautifully warmed, tender, and still continue to infuse flavor in this soup. So I'm just gonna let this cook for a few more minutes covered so that it all comes together. So now that I know that the shrimp is fully warmed through and that all of the vegetables are cooked, honestly, this looks delicious. So vibrant, so flavorful, and it's got that unique sour quality to it all. So let's just start plating it all up. Let's ask a blessings on this food, which we're about to receive, and remembering all the ways that God has blessed us through the patrons. In the name of the Father, Son, and Holy Spirit, amen. All right, so this is obviously optional. You can add a little bit more citrus and a little sweetness with this little calamansi.
And then I'm going to also take in a little bit of this rice, as well as this broth. And then I want to grab a shrimp as well. Let's give this a taste test.

Mmm. Mmm. Oh, yeah. The sour from that tamarind from the synagogue mix just makes you like pucker up a little bit.

0: Because there are great patrons to help us stay rooted in who we are and what we believe in. And it's an incredible thing to know that no matter where I go around the world, I will see Filipinos praying with great devotion in these churches that are so far from their own homeland. It's a way for the Filipino people to help spread the word so that the whole world can continue to keep savoring our faith.
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1: The mission of Women of Grace is to transform the world one woman at a time. Women are imbued by God with certain characteristics that are intrinsic to their very nature that is necessary for the world today. Well, the program helps to further the mission because we present a variety of very educated guests, as well as individuals who have lived through various circumstances in their life. And so when people share their testimonies of God's interaction in their life, it is the greatest way that we can share hope, that we can invite an individual just by way of our story to enter into a relationship with Jesus Christ. God has given me a very rich and full life. Being a wife, being a mother, being a grandmother is a very important aspect to the work that I do. Jack and I are very intentional about our family life. We're both engaged in the apostolic work of EWTN. So I speak at conferences, I speak at retreats. I love being with the people of God. I am energized by the people of God. Put me in front of a group of people and I am unleashed for the Lord. It's the only way I can explain it. I just get so into what the Holy Spirit is showing me that this group of people needs to hear. I love meeting the people. I love greeting the people. I love praying with the people. I love embracing the people. I love the people of God because I see God in them. Wow, does it get any better than that?

Brothers and sisters, can't you tell that Jesus loves you? He understands you. He was like us in all things but sin. He just kept on forgiving his disciples. He kept forgiving Mary Magdalene. He kept forgiving King David. All he knew is that he loved us. And unconditional love is very important for us to practice between husbands and wives, between parishioners and other parishioners. Sin, yeah, it haunts all of us. The priests, the sisters, the laity, we're all sinners. And we identify with each other, but never in a self-righteous way will we ever say, "Oh, you poor sinner, I wish that you would be like me." No, no, no, no, that's not true. We all are sinners. The forgiveness that we offer is what makes us perfected also. Christ himself forgave, we likewise forgive. And developing the truth and understanding that we too are people who are sinners, no matter what, we are forgiven nevertheless by the Lord. We tried our best

We never stopped. We kept on going. And guess what happened? You will go to heaven because you've tried. You're perfected in your trying. And this is really what we mean by perfection. Not that you obtained absolute perfection and never ever sinned. That will not happen in this side of the world, in this flesh of ours. We will keep on sinning. We will keep on turning to the Lord. And the Lord will laugh with us, and we will enjoy the heavenly kingdom together. All the rest of our days, we will be with the Lord. Just never, ever stop trying. That is perfection. That is happiness. God bless you, brothers and sisters, in the name of the Father, and of the Son, and of the Holy Spirit. Amen.

0: When Jesus saw his mother and the disciple whom he loved standing near, he said to his mother, "Woman, behold your son." Then he said to the disciple, "Behold your mother." And from that hour, the disciple took her to his own home. John chapter 19, verses 26 and 27.
1: Our Father, who art in heaven, hallowed be thy name. Thy kingdom come, thy will be done, on earth as it is in heaven. Give us this day our daily bread, and forgive us our trespasses, as we forgive those who trespass against us. And lead us not into temptation, but deliver us from evil. Amen.

0: probably back in the late 40s when I was coming here with my parents for the celebrations. We just knew that our parents always told us that it was a special place.
1: I've gone on many pilgrimages throughout my life to Lourdes, to Jerusalem, a lot of these different holy places that are in other countries. And I found it really incredible to have this place in our backyard. It makes it real, it makes it tangible that, you know, Mary appeared here and God isn't just over there or, you know, far away. God is real and God is here. And that's one of the things that makes this place so special.

0: This is a special place. I'll tell you, people come here. This is my heaven that God gave me on earth.
1: I learned at that young age that prayer is about faith in God, and especially here, it was faith in God through the intercession of Mary, but it was also people bringing their loved ones in prayer to this place with a great deal of faith.
2: Our family comes out here as often as possible, and Joanne and I do.
3: And it's such an honor that

0: that we can come here to this place where she appeared so vividly, and you can feel her peace and you can feel her presence and her strength and courage.
1: Of course, this space as consecrated property goes back to 1859, when the Blessed Virgin Mary appeared to Adele Bryce on this property. The apparitions happened, and Adele Bryce received her message and mission to teach the children the Catholic faith here in this part of Wisconsin. She was convinced by others to gather around herself other young women who would become teaching sisters with her. And so they came to this property. They bought more of the property here with the help of the laity. Over the years, people have come here for many reasons, but especially for prayer, for healing and renewal, and for catechesis.
0: I started coming here to just pray and ask Our Lady to tell me what I should do in my work and in my ministry as a youth minister, and now as a coordinator of faith formation and evangelization. What does she want for us? And of course, her answer is beautiful. She says, gather the children and teach them.
2: The shrine here is a wonderful place to come. It's quiet, it's peaceful, but you do get that closeness that you're looking for, to be close to the Virgin Mary.
3: Oftentimes, Catholics are accused that they honor Mary too much, or maybe they even worship Mary. But really, we don't worship Mary. Worship belongs to God alone. But what Catholics do is we honor Mary. And I think to trace kind of the reason why we do that, all we have to do is go to the wedding feast of Cana and to hear what Mary says to the servants. Do whatever he tells you. And that's really what we do then. We've listened to what Jesus has said, and Mary was there beneath the foot of the cross, and Jesus says, behold your mother, behold your son. And so we do whatever he tells us to do, meaning that we behold Mary as our mother. And this is why we've taken to Marian devotion, to honor Mary, the mother of God, because Jesus himself honored her so often throughout his own life. And the honor that we give to her can never compare to how Jesus loved his mother while he was here on earth, and even still now in heaven.
4: In 2008, I was sent here to the Diocese of Green Bay. And one of the first things I heard about was about this shrine of Our Lady of Good Help and how there was a purported apparition here. It means that somebody had said this was a real apparition. And I also found out that my predecessor, Bishop Zubik, had already started the process to evaluate whether or not it was authentic.
3: For an apparition to be considered worthy of belief, it would mean that there's been some sort of investigation into what has gone on with the apparition.
4: So there was a group of priests and others who were investigating it already and preparing all the documents. And then when that was ready, it was a huge stack of documentary evidence that we sent to three Marian specialists, Marian theologians. They studied that in depth for about 12 months. And then got back an executive report to me. Two of those reports were very, very positive about what happened here. One of those two was very well renowned, very well known and renowned. He said in his letter to me, Bishop, I've seen a lot of these types of reports. many times they're fraudulent. And he said, this one is not. Then he said, good luck.
5: One of the things that we experience here at the shrine often is both physical and spiritual healing. And it's always a very powerful thing to witness, and especially as the rector and spiritual guide here, to walk in that journey with people as they come and experience Our Lady.
4: I talked to people out here who had so many positive reports about what happened to them and some of their family members, answers to prayer, and how beautiful and central this is to their life. And as they were telling me these stories, I became more and more convinced, especially after the analysis, that this is indeed worthy of belief.
6: One time we were having a geography class on this lawn, and this old man came up and he said, I want to tell you that I walk to this chapel from Green Bay every year in gratitude for the fact that when I was a child, I was almost as far with my polio as being in the iron lung. And Mary, through my parents' prayers, have cured me. And so that man's crutch is in the basement in the crypt.
1: We do not have a Bureau of Medical Investigation here, so we really don't call these special healings miracles, but others do. And many people have experienced profound healing on this property over the years.
7: My uncle was healed here in 1942. And he was healed where he was walking on crutches for 10 years. And one time he came here on about a weekly basis, to bi-weekly basis, and he went down into the oratory and he was praying down there, and something happened. I wasn't here, but all of a sudden, where he had to walk with crutches for 10 years, he took steps without them. And by the time he left here, he did not need his crutches, and he left them here. And they're still here.
8: I just was down at in the crypt now and looked at those crutches, and I thought, this is just a small story of what has happened here. I mean, they're just a few crutches. Some of them have been discarded. But the healing stories, what do you leave here? You take it home with you. And I think that's a big part of what this place is about, is the inner healing and the inner renewal of faith.
9: We had Auxiliary Bishop Don Hine, as a friend of mine, told us that she really thought it was time for him to give Margaret the sacrament of the sick, and I was really not ready for that. But we did. So we went to the Mass, he did the anointing, and then my husband and I stayed all night long, and we prayed for Margaret. And then my girlfriend came back in the morning and picked us up and drove us here. And that was our first trip here. And Margaret doesn't walk as fast as my other kids do. So by the time I helped her down to the apparition site, my other kids were already down there. And all four of them were kneeling on the ground. And we didn't talk about it. And because this woman, Renee, was in the car with me, I didn't even want to ask my kids about it. When we got home, I said, so what did you think? Because I didn't tell them it was an apparition site. I just said, we're going to a shrine, okay? So we went, and nobody wanted to talk about it. My one son, Benjamin, the only thing he would say was, he said, Mom, if I talk about it, it takes it away from my heart. I don't want to talk about it. I said, oh, did you feel something? And he said, oh, yes, Mom, I did. And they all nodded their head. And my daughter, Sarah, said, Mary's there. And that's when I told them, yes, this is an apparition site, and then I told them the story.
10: The Blessed Mother is absolutely incredible. She called us here. And the way this pilgrimage even came about was we were in Lourdes, and one night we were talking about how the Europeans went to a second pilgrimage. And people said, well, isn't it a shame that we can't do that in the United States? There's nothing in the United States to do that with.
9: Margaret's doctor is a knight in the Order of Malta, and she just continued to get sick. And he'd asked me if I would bring her to Lourdes. And I had said, I've been praying about it for many years. And I think he knew I just was not gonna go. I was terrified of bringing her so far away.
10: We said, well, in 2010, there was an apparition site that was approved by the church in Champions, Wisconsin, just outside of Green Bay. And we said, why don't we go check it out? So we did. We fell in love with it immediately.
9: I remember he looked at me one day and he said, will you bring her to Our Lady of Good Help with the Order of Malta? And I said, oh, yes, I'll do that. That's in my backyard. I'll do that.
10: But we were called, and the call was basically bring thousands of people here, and that's what we're doing.
9: And it was when we got here that Bob Signorelli met us, and he looked at Margaret, and we were here just like a day and a half, and he said, why has this child not been brought to Lourdes? Who's her doctor? And I said, well, in defense of him, he asked, and I told him I was praying on it. And then before the pilgrimage was over, he said, Suzanne, I will see you in Lourdes this year. And I just thought, well, he's really presumptuous that we're just gonna wind up in Lourdes. And what I didn't understand was that he knew, because he felt it in his heart from the moment he met her. I say that Our Lady of Good Help was kind of our gateway to get us to Lourdes. We keep coming back because we had 5 diagnoses. Not that I think they mean much, but for those who really need a diagnosis, we were born with Down syndrome, which was really not a big deal. Margaret was thriving and doing great, right? Yes. So she was thriving. And then we had out of the blue, December 24th, 2010, and out of the blue, esophagitis, respiratory distress. She's never the same. So we acquired our first diagnosis of acquired cerebral palsy. And then after that, we got another diagnosis of autism. And then after that, we got another diagnosis of PANDAS, which is pediatric acute onset of OCD, caused by streptococcus.

0: meningococcus. And then we got our final diagnosis of Lyme's disease. So when we were in Lourdes, on day three, one of the dames in the order said, I didn't think your daughter could do the stairs. And I said, well, she can't by herself. And they said, she's with your husband right now. Turn around and look. And there was a big marble staircase in the hotel we were staying at. And Margaret held onto the railing and she went down all by herself. And I just looked at her. And the woman said, my sister was really ill. Now she works as a volunteer for the order. We bathed her every day. And I said, oh, didn't know it was an option. And that's what we did every day. So Margaret and Allison bathed every day in Lourdes. And when we got home, Dr. Feely examined her and he said, well, we've gone from 5 down to 2. So I keep coming back because my mom told me, I know you've asked for a lot, but you need to keep knocking on the door and you need to keep asking for your daughter because it's not about you, it's about her. So for me, it's been a lot of lessons in humility because it's not about me, it's about her.
1: At the time that an apparition occurs, there are special graces. And we see that in the story of Adele Bryce, because she received that message and mission from the Queen of Heaven, the Blessed Virgin Mary. And she was very diligent about fulfilling that message and mission. There, we can see in the life of Adele, special graces operating in order to be a catechist, in order to help others to be catechists, in order to reach out and bring families and children back to our Lord Jesus and His Catholic Church. But it's also said that there's special graces at the time that an apparition is approved. And so that happened in this case in 2010. So we can expect more special graces, an outpouring of special graces, of catechesis, of healing and renewal, of conversion. And when we do see that happening on this property.
2: My mother and I visited the shrine and we prayed for everyone and Mary and to Sister Adele. And then about a week later, my mom became very ill. And we took her to the doctor and they didn't know what was wrong with her, and they had tests done. And then we found out we had to take her to the ER another time, and they found out that she had a bleed on her brain near the brainstem, and that the doctors where we lived weren't able to handle that magnitude of the bleed, and it was a stroke. So we took her to a hospital in Milwaukee where the top neurologist would be able to look at her. She was very ill that she had to have a feeding tube because it was a week already before she hadn't eaten. And then after the feeding tube went in, they realized she had another bleed and she was in ICU. And the doctors had a panel of doctors and said that there was nothing they could do. It was inoperable, no chemo, no radiation could be done, and to put her in hospice. At that point, we called our priest, family priest from our parish to do the last rites. In between those times, my husband and I and my family came up to the shrine to pray to Sister Adele to intercede for the Blessed Virgin Mary to help heal my mother. She wasn't able to eat or drink or walk or do anything for herself at this point. Is now 2 years later, and she has no ill effects from the stroke. She is independently living on her own in her own apartment.
3: 7-8 years ago, I was having some chest pains like people do, and I went to the hospital in Green Bay, and real specifically, the cardiologist said I had a blocked right coronary artery, very severe block, and that he wanted to go in with heart catheterization and probably either do a stent or clean it out, but he wanted to do it that night. So I called my wife who works, and Joanne said, yep, I'll be there. Well, when I went in, she wasn't there. And big thing is when I woke up, the cardiologist, I said, how was everything? He said, Mike, it's the strangest thing. When we got up in there, there wasn't a thing there. But he said there was, I mean, your arteries were clear and you can go home tonight. And is your wife? So about a half hour later, Joanne came and she was out of town. She's a CPA. And I said, Joanne, you didn't come. And you know what? I'm not mad, but where were you? And she said, I just thought driving in, there's not much I could do. So instead of coming there, I went to the shrine and said a rosary instead of going to the hospital. And

0: And she found out what happened. So that's my kind of miraculous story. And the Blessed Mother helps people in that way. So
1: it's not only the physical healings that have happened, but so many people, as you see right now, are walking into the chapel, and there's the inner healing. It's the renewing of faith. It's the family unity that maybe is healed. There's so much that you don't see, but as you interact with the people, that comes out. That's what makes this so special, because you'll hear people coming for two or three generations.
2: This is me. I lived a mile across the field. I think my mother took me here when I was a baby. I'm sure she did. We were always here. Every Sunday morning for years, we came to 7 o'clock Mass here. And we always came here if we needed any favors. My niece, when she was 2 years old, had cancer in her eye. They had a novena for her. She is now 40 years old, has three children, and never did that cancer spread. They removed her eye, but never did her cancer spread after that. To this day, now that was in 1977 that this happened, to this day, that novena is still. Every Tuesday morning, they have the novena, the same as that day.
3: And just hearing these people's faith around here, they were like, oh no, we've always known that Our Lady appeared there. And like, yeah, we always go there, we pray, and you know, it's great that the church approved it, but the faith of the people around here, especially like the older generation, it's really amazing hearing their stories about the shrine.
4: One thing that I remember them that really struck me is when they were talking about the big fire, how the people came here and processed around the grounds to pray for Mary to protect them. And how they said afterwards that the fence post burnt on the outside, but on the inside the grounds, the fence posts were not charred, which after hearing that, you have to believe that it is a special place.
1: This was at the time of Adele Bryce, that and how they had the presence of mind to take the statue and walk around the outside was just really admirable, and that people brought their cattle and themselves in the inside. That has always been held very sacred, but I want to say that everything that we call, I don't know if they call it miracles anymore, but what makes this place sacred and what makes this place a place you want to come is the faith of the people who come here. So it's a continuous presence of God and of our Blessed Mother in the people who come here.
3: So we first met in 2010. We did a summer camp together. I was praying here one day, and I just kept thinking about Alyssa. And it was on a Monday. The Immaculate Conception that year was December 9th, because December 8th was a Sunday. And I was down in the crypt chapel just praying, and just nothing really in particular. And when I was done praying, I stood up and I looked behind me, and Alyssa was there in the crypt chapel. And I'm thinking, like, what's she doing here? Like, it's a Monday.
5: I was working as a nurse, and I was just kind of at a point where I knew that I had to make another step forward in my life, but I didn't know what it was. So I decided to pray a 9-day novena to Our Lady for the Feast of the Immaculate Conception. And I decided I would finish the novena up here at the shrine.
3: So I saw her down there, and I just decided to ask her to lunch that day after our 11 o'clock Mass.
5: That morning I woke up, it was like a terrible snowstorm, and I live almost an hour away, and I was thinking, well, I'll just take a chance and drive up there anyhow. And I was just looking forward to being up here and praying. So I went down to the crypt chapel, and when I got there, I noticed this young man praying in front of the statue of Mary, and I didn't really think much of it, and I finished my novena. And particularly, I was praying for God to show me who my spouse was. If he wanted me to get married, that he would show me the man that I was to marry, that he would make it clear to me. And so I finished my novena, and then the young man stood up and turned around, and I noticed it was Tommy. And Tommy and I had been friends, but we hadn't stayed in close touch.

0: I think at that moment that I saw him, I kind of had this realization where I was like, Lord, do you want me to marry Tavi? And I kind of just shrugged it off and I continued to pray that day. And then of course he asked me to lunch and we had a really nice time. And even at that point, I didn't really know what was gonna happen. I didn't really think much of it. But then we started dating soon after, and I waited probably until 8 months into our dating relationship, when it seemed like things were getting serious, to tell him the story about my novena. And we really feel strongly that Our Lady of Good Hope brought us together.
1: A year later, on December 8th, I brought her back here, and one of the Fathers of Mercy, I met with him beforehand, and I went to confession, and I showed him an engagement ring, so you blessed it. And so I met her down in the crypt, and we got engaged there a year later, so.
0: On December 8th.
1: On December 8th. So, yeah, so I mean, Our Lady clearly brought us together, and now we got little George Thomas, a little miracle here.
2: Some people ask me that if this happened over 155 years ago, what does that have to do with people today? And when our Blessed Mother appeared to Adele Bryce, you know, the Belgian girl who was on her way to the grist mill not too far from here, and she appeared to her and just said a few very simple things, but she gave her a mission. She said, go out to all the children in this wild country and teach them the sign of the cross. Teach them their catechism, help prepare them for the sacraments. Adele did that, and she was a real missionary because she went out on the trail sometimes for 40 miles at a time, going from home to home, and she would exchange her work, her help around the house in each of the farmhouses, for the ability to instruct the children at night. So she got to instruct them at night, and the parents listened on. So that happened in 1859, before that time, you know, after she was already being prepared, but after that time, she went on this mission that Mary had given her. Adele Bryce was a great evangelizer, and that's what we need to do today, to be good missionaries, spreading the good news of the gospel, that God loves you, God wants you to know him, God wants you to know how to pray, God wants you to study the Bible and the catechism, and that's the same challenge we face today, believe it or not, that she faced over 155 years ago, out when this was nothing but a total forest and a very wild country.
3: I can't wait for more people to learn that we do have a Marian apparition site in the United States, so that they will come on pilgrimage, whether it's by themselves or in a group, because both offer different opportunities. But it's just so moving to be here.
4: Coming, my family and I try to come up here at least once a month, sometimes twice a month. I love to be here. I love the presence that I feel and the calmness and knowing that my prayers are being heard.
2: And no Catholic has to believe this. No one has to believe it. It's not a matter of faith to be a good Catholic to accept this or to believe it, but it's worthy of belief, and that means that it might help you on your discipleship and your walk with Jesus to believe and pray to our Blessed Mother, and especially to do what she has asked people to do.
5: And when we found out that it was worthy of belief, we said, well, we better check this out. If she wants us to go on pilgrimage to someplace right here in the United States, if she wants to teach us something from here in the United States, I think we should say yes to her.
2: It might be very helpful to their own life, to their own peace, inner peace, getting a sense of joy and happiness in life and purpose. That's what this very simple place does. It helps us to focus on the most important things in life, and that's why this has been such an important approval process, because people can come with the assurance that the Church has studied it very, very thoroughly and has pronounced that it is worthy of belief.
5: And when we came here the very first time, it was on the Feast of the Assumption. Cardinal George was saying the Mass. It was absolutely wonderful. And we went down into the Apparition Chapel, my husband Bob and I. We went down to the Apparition Chapel, and we knelt there in prayer. And in prayer, we were led to bring other people here. The Blessed Mother wanted us to bring other people here, and that's why she inspired us to just come here. Now, this year, we have 160 people with us, but that's not going to be enough. We have to bring thousands here, because she wants everyone to know her son. She wants everyone to know that Jesus loves us, and we can find

0: Queen of the Most Holy Rosary, in these times of such brazen impiety, show your power with the signs of your former victories. Look with mercy on the Church of your Son, on his vicar on earth, and on all the clergy and laity who are sorely oppressed in this mighty conflict. Powerful vanquisher of all heresies, hasten the hour of mercy, even though the hour of God's justice is every day provoked by the countless sins of men. As I kneel before you in prayer, obtain for me my requests. Queen of the Most Holy Rosary, pray for us.
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1: Family, a prayer that we pray together is a powerful prayer. So please pray together with me our EWTN family prayer. Today we pray for the priests, brothers, and nuns at EWTN. Lord Jesus Christ, we worship you who have called men and women to follow you and to serve you. 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We ask you, Lord, to inspire them, protect them, strengthen them, and guide them. 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Amen.
2: Behold the Lamb of God, who takes away the sins of the world. Take this, all of you, and eat of it. For this is my body, which will be given up for you. Take this, all of you, and drink from it, for this is the chalice of my blood,

0: In the name of the Father, and of the Son, and of the Holy Spirit.
1: Amen.
0: The grace of our Lord Jesus Christ, and the love of God, and the communion of the Holy Spirit be with you all.
1: Amen.
0: Brothers and sisters, let us acknowledge our sins and so prepare ourselves to celebrate the sacred mysteries. I confess to Almighty God, and to you, my brothers and sisters, that I have greatly sinned in my thoughts and in my words, in what I have done and in what I have failed to do, through my most grievous fault. Therefore, I ask Blessed Mary, ever Virgin, all the angels and saints, and you, my brothers and sisters, to pray for me to the Lord our God. May Almighty God have mercy on us, forgive us our sins, and bring us to everlasting life.

0: Let us pray. O God, who manifest your almighty power, above all by pardoning and showing mercy, bestow, we pray, your grace abundantly upon us, and make those hastening to attain your promises heirs to the treasures of heaven. Through our Lord Jesus Christ, your Son, who lives and reigns with you in the unity of the Holy Spirit, God forever and ever.
1: A reading from the book of Job. One day, when the angels of God came to present themselves before the Lord, Satan also came among them. And the Lord said to Satan, "Whence do you come?"

0: Then Satan answered the Lord and said, "From roaming the earth and patrolling it." And the Lord said to Satan, "Have you noticed my servant Job, and that there is no one on earth like him, blameless and upright, fearing God and avoiding evil?" But Satan answered the Lord and said, "Is it for nothing that Job is God-fearing? Have you not surrounded him and his family and all that he has with your protection? You have blessed the work of his hands, and his livestock are spread over the land. But now put forth your hand and touch anything that he has, and surely he will blaspheme you to your face." And the Lord said to Satan, "Behold, all that he has is in your power. Only do not lay a hand upon his person." So Satan went forth from the presence of the Lord. And so, one day, while his sons and his daughters were eating and drinking wine in the house of their eldest brother, a messenger came to Job and said, "The oxen were plowing and the asses grazing beside them, and the Sabaeans carried them off in a raid. They put the herdsmen to the sword, and I alone have escaped to tell you." While he was yet speaking, another came and said, "Lightning has fallen from heaven and struck the sheep and their shepherds and consumed them, and I alone have escaped to tell you." While he was yet speaking, another messenger came and said, "The Chaldeans formed three columns, seized the camels, carried them off, and put those tending them to the sword, and I alone have escaped to tell you." While he was yet speaking, another came and said, "Your sons and daughters were eating and drinking wine in the house of their eldest brother, when suddenly a great wind came across the desert and smote the four corners of the house. It fell upon the young people, and they are dead, and I alone have escaped to tell you." Then Job began to tear his cloak and cut off his hair. He cast himself prostrate upon the ground and said, "Naked I have come forth from my mother's womb, and naked shall I go back again. The Lord gave, and the Lord has taken away. Blessed be the name of the Lord." In all this, Job did not sin, nor did he say anything disrespectful of God. The word of the Lord.
1: Thanks be to God.
0: Incline your ear to me and hear my word. Hear, O Lord, a just suit. Attend to my outcry. Hearken to my prayer from lips without deceit. From you let my judgment come. Your eyes behold what is right. Though you test my heart, searching it in the night, though you try me with fire, you shall find no malice in me. I call upon you, for you will answer me, O God. Incline your ear to me, hear my word. Show your wondrous mercies, O Savior of those who flee from their foes to refuge at your right hand.
1: Incline.

Dominus vobiscum. Lectio Sancti Evangelii secundum Lucam. An argument arose among the disciples about which of them was the greatest. Jesus realized the intention of their hearts and took a child and placed it by his side and said to them, "Whoever receives this child in my name receives me, and whoever receives me receives the one who sent me. For the one who is least among all of you is the one who is the greatest." Then John said in reply, "Master, we saw someone casting out demons in your name, and we tried to prevent him because he does not follow in our company." Jesus said to him, "Do not prevent him, for whoever is not against you is for you."

Now that the fall season has officially begun in the Northern Hemisphere, American football season is already in full swing, both college and professional. And as people enjoy watching their favorite teams battle it out, one of the highly debated questions will inevitably be, which team is the greatest? And the question is ultimately settled not by the score of each game determining the winner, or not only by the score, but also by the number of wins and the ranking of the teams based on their record. Those teams that fail to measure up are eliminated, while the better teams advance to the playoffs and then to the championships and the Super Bowl. And the teams who win the championships are considered the greatest. Now imagine if our Lord said to us, whoever receives the worst team in the league, in my name, receives me. And whoever receives me, receives the one who sent me. In other words, no teams are to be eliminated, regardless of how many games they lose. And even the teams with the worst records are to be received as if they are the greatest teams. The concept of greatness in the eyes of the Lord is fundamentally different than our worldly human concept of greatness. Naturally, our Lord's notion of greatness might not work well in a competitive sports setting, but it is the notion towards which Christ calls his disciples. And the behavior of the disciples in today's gospel reading is quite relatable to most of us today. It's common for us to argue about things like this, to argue with others about who among us is the greatest. Our fallen human nature tends to establish a pecking order so that we might distinguish between the master and those who are subservient to the master. Rather than placing ourselves at the service of others, we wish to be served by others. And yet the gospel acclamation today tells us the Son of Man came to serve and to give his life as a ransom for many. It's very easy for us as human beings to receive those who are regarded as the greatest while overlooking, ignoring, or even rejecting those who are the least among us. And yet Jesus teaches his disciples about the nature of true greatness in his eyes. He says, whoever receives this child in my name receives me, and whoever receives me receives the one who sent me. For the one who is least among all of you is the one who is the greatest. True greatness is found not in showing deference to the greatest among us, but by receiving and serving the least. In the kingdom of heaven, every person has infinite value and dignity from least to greatest, and no person is left behind. And the gospel reading for today's liturgy is especially appropriate as the church has just observed the 112th World Day of Migrants and Refugees yesterday. And according to an article by Vatican News, the origins of the World Day of Migrants and Refugees can be traced

to 1914, a few months before the outbreak of World War I. Touched by the drama of millions of Italians who had migrated abroad since the beginning of the 20th century, Pope Pius X called on all Christians to pray for migrants. And a few months later, his successor, Pope Benedict XV, instituted the Day of the Migrants to spiritually and economically support pastoral work for Italian immigrants. In 1952, Migrant Day took on a broader and more international connotation, and churches around the world were called upon to choose a date to celebrate the day during the liturgical year. St. John Paul II was the first pontiff to issue each year since 1985 a message drawing attention to some of the specific realities and difficulties of people on the move, calling for the church to action. In 2004, the Pontifical Council for the Pastoral Care of Migrants and Itinerant People extended the day to refugees, calling it the World Day of Migrants and Refugees. And so this day for migrants clearly has a rich history extending all the way back to Pope St. Pius X in the early 1900s and has been promoted by every single pope since. And in his message for this year's World Day of Migrants and Refugees, Pope Leo XIV focuses specifically on the little ones, that is, the children of migrants, who especially face the reality of being displaced. And the Holy Father focuses on the words of our Lord, who says, "Whoever receives one such child in my name receives me." And he says, "Minors are the most vulnerable group within the global movements of migration. They are concrete faces who have unique stories and call on our conscience. Every year, millions of children and adolescents are forced to leave their homeland because of war, poverty, violence, environmental disasters, and other tragedies. And sadly, their number continues to grow. The economic, political, and military consequences of this disaster are immense. The suffering of migrant children does not end with their relocation. There are very young children who have lost parents, brothers, sisters, and friends, and who have witnessed unspeakable acts of violence. Others separated from their families for long periods try to reunite with them while enduring the anguish of separation. And there are also minors who make the journey together with their parents, yet are exposed to extreme and traumatic conditions. And finally, we cannot forget the tragic situation of those separated from their parents because of repatriation. To this already appalling situation are added further tragedies: deaths along migration routes, trafficking and exploitation, the recruitment of minors for use in armed conflicts, sexual violence, forced marriages, and the atrocities that they have suffered during their travels. Their dignity is trampled upon in countless ways. And the Holy Father then reminds us of the words of our Lord, which challenge our consciences. "Whoever receives one such child in my name receives me." Our Lord also says, "I was a stranger and you welcomed me." And Pope Leo XIV then follows up by saying, "Sadly, migrant children are more easily ignored because they lack adults capable of protecting and supporting them. It is necessary then to intervene in their countries of origin in order to remove the causes that compel them to flee, while at the same time offering protection and welcome in the countries of transit and destination. We cannot remain indifferent, nor can we become accustomed to such suffering." And finally, the Holy Father issues a challenge to various groups of people in his letter and calls them to a greater participation in welcoming and integrating migrants and refugees. To the church, Pope Leo XIV says, "Before the concrete faces that confront us daily life, the entire Christian community is called to regard these children as its own sons and daughters and to engage with the concrete story of each of them. Christian communities should be encouraged to promote the integration of refugees and migrants and to value them as full members

of the ecclesial family, fostering new educational and spiritual paths, including personalized ones, which go beyond the mentality of mere assistance. In particular, it is essential to prevent the solitude,

and young migrants can support each other along a path of mutual respect, solidarity, and friendship. And thus, the Holy Father's message for the Church is clear. We are called to foster not an environment of fear or hatred towards migrants and refugees, but an environment of love and welcome. We are called to see our foreign neighbors as brothers and sisters, and to receive them and their children as if we are receiving Christ himself. And I'll conclude with the words of Pope Leo XIV from the conclusion of his message for the World Day of Migrants and Refugees. He says, "Let us entrust migrant and refugee children to the maternal protection of the Blessed Virgin Mary, who, together with Saint Joseph and the child Jesus, experienced the cruelty of Herod's violence and the tragedy of exile in Egypt. May she accompany their steps and help our communities to become living and credible signs of the gospel."

0: United with our brothers and sisters throughout the world, let us offer our petitions to God, our common Father, in trust and love.
1: That the Holy Father and his fellow bishops and priests may be bound together in the unity of the Holy Spirit, in spirit and in truth, we pray to the Lord. That the Church and all its members may plunge deeper into contemplative prayer and the mystery of the incarnation of the Word, we pray to the Lord. That those who suffer may be filled with the peace of Christ, we pray to the Lord. For the family of God seeking eternal rest, that they may find light, happiness, and peace, we pray to the Lord.
0: And we pray following this 112th World Day for migrants and refugees, we pray for migrants and refugees throughout the world, that they, and especially their children, that they may receive the welcome and the care that they need, and to receive them as our brothers and sisters in Christ. We pray to the Lord. In your mercy, Lord, direct the affairs of men so peaceably that your church may serve you in tranquility and joy. We make our prayer through Christ our Lord.
2: Amen.

0: Pray, brothers and sisters, that my sacrifice and yours may be acceptable to God, the Almighty Father. Grant us, O merciful God, that this our offering may find acceptance with you, and that through it the wellspring of all blessing may be laid open before us. Through Christ our Lord.
1: The Lord be with you.

is truly right and just, our duty and our salvation, always and everywhere to give you thanks. Lord, Holy Father, almighty and eternal God, through Christ our Lord, in him you have been pleased to renew all things, giving us all a share in his fullness. For though he was in the form of God, he emptied himself, and by the blood of his cross brought peace to all creation. Therefore he has been exalted above all things, and to all who obey him has become the source of eternal salvation. And so with angels and archangels, with thrones and dominions, and with all the hosts and powers of heaven, we say,

You are indeed holy, O Lord, and all you have created rightly gives you praise. For through your Son, our Lord Jesus Christ, by the power and working of the Holy Spirit, you give life to all things and make them holy, and you never cease to gather a people to yourself, so that from the rising of the sun to its setting, a pure sacrifice may be offered to your name. Therefore, O Lord, we humbly implore you, by the same Spirit, graciously make holy these gifts we have brought to you for consecration, that they may become the body and blood of your Son, our Lord Jesus Christ, at whose command we celebrate these mysteries. From the night he was betrayed, he himself took bread, and giving you thanks, he said the blessing, broke the bread, and gave it to his disciples, saying, "Take this, all of you, and eat of it, for this is my body."

In a similar way, when supper was ended, he took the chalice, and giving you thanks, he said the blessing, and gave the chalice to his disciples, saying, "Take this, all of you, and drink from it, for this is the chalice of my blood, the blood of the new and eternal covenant, which will be poured out for you and for many for the forgiveness of sins. Do this in memory of me."

0: Therefore, O Lord, as we celebrate the memorial of the saving passion of your Son, his wondrous resurrection and ascension into heaven, and as we look forward to his second coming, we offer you in thanksgiving this holy and living sacrifice. Look, we pray, upon the oblation of your church, and recognizing the sacrificial victim, by whose death you will to reconcile us to yourself, grant that we who are nourished by the body and blood of your Son, and filled with his Holy Spirit, may become one body, one spirit in Christ. May he make of us an eternal offering to you, so that we may obtain an inheritance with your elect, especially with the most blessed Virgin Mary, Mother of God, with blessed Joseph, her spouse, with your blessed apostles and glorious martyrs, with Saints Francis and Clare, and with all the saints on whose constant intercession in your presence we rely for unfailing help. May the sacrifice of our reconciliation, we pray, O Lord, advance the peace and salvation of all the world. Be pleased to confirm in faith and charity your Pilgrim Church on earth, with your servant Leo, our Pope, and Stephen, our Bishop, the Order of Bishops, all the clergy, and the entire people you have gained for your own. Listen graciously to the prayers of this family whom you have summoned before you. In your compassion, O merciful Father, gather to yourself all your children scattered throughout the world. To our departed brothers and sisters, and to all who were pleasing to you at their passing from this life, give kind admittance to your kingdom. There we hope to enjoy forever the fullness of your glory through Christ our Lord, through whom you bestow on the world all that is good.
1: Through him, and with him, and in him, O God, Almighty Father,

0: Behold the Lamb of God. 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Blessed are those called to the supper of the Lamb.
1: Lord.

0: By this we came to know the love of God, that Christ laid down his life for us, so we ought to lay down our lives for one another.
1: For those who cannot now receive Jesus in the Blessed Sacrament, we offer the following prayer. Most loving Jesus, I adore thee with a lively faith, who art present in this sacrament by virtue of thine infinite power, wisdom, and goodness. All my hope is in thee. I love thee, O Lord, with all my heart, who has so loved me, and therefore I desire to receive thee now spiritually. Come therefore, O Lord, to me in spirit, and heal my sinful soul. 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
1: Amen.
0: Dominus vobiscum. Benedicat vos omnipotens Deus, Pater et Filius et Spiritus Sanctus.

Saint Michael, the Archangel, defend us in battle. Be our protection against the wickedness and snares of the devil. May God rebuke him, we humbly pray. And do thou, O Prince of the heavenly hosts, by the power of God, cast into hell Satan and all of the evil spirits who prowl about the world, seeking the ruin of souls. Amen.

0: Prayer for vocations. God, our Father, who wills that all men be saved and come to the knowledge of your truth, we beg you to send laborers into your harvest and grant them grace to speak your word with all boldness, so that your word may spread and be glorified, and all nations may know you, the only God, and him whom you have sent, Jesus Christ, your Son, our Lord. Amen. Our Lady, Queen of the Americas, Mary, Mother of the Franciscan Missionaries of the Eternal Word, pray for us.
1: Since the year 258, it has been tradition to celebrate both Saints Peter and Paul on the same day.
2: They are known for their preaching, ministry, and martyrdom.
1: Saint Peter was the first to recognize that Jesus was the Messiah. Despite his human weakness, Jesus chose Peter to lead the church as the first pope. Saint Peter was martyred in the year 64. He was crucified upside down because he didn't feel worthy to be sacrificed in the same way as Christ.
2: Saint Paul was the apostle of the Gentiles, whose letters are included in the writings of the New Testament. Formerly known as Saul, Saint Paul was a Jewish Pharisee who persecuted Christians in Jerusalem. After becoming blinded by a bright light and falling off his horse, he had a conversion. He took the name Paul and spent the remainder of his life preaching the gospel. He was then beheaded in the year 67 AD.
1: Saints Peter and Paul remind us that despite our flaws, God still desires to use us for his greater glory.
2: Saints Peter and Paul, pray for us.

Lord God. We praise and bless you. We ask that you give each one of us tonight, those that are listening and those that are not, the people all over the world of every nation, a sense of the necessity of unity, first with you, Lord Father, and then with each other. We ask that Mary, our mother, be with us tonight, her soul so pure, so holy, the soul that always said yes to God, had a unity beyond compare. Give us that grace. Amen.

Who needs religion anymore? Today, for the first time in history, the religious debate has shifted from which God should we worship to why bother worshiping anything? On one hand, you have people who are spiritual but not religious. People who are aware that we probably have a soul and that all this probably came from somewhere, but who don't feel any obligation to act on that probably. For the record, Satan was spiritual but not religious. Spiritual but not religious folks often substitute the universe for God, though they attribute personal characteristics like the ability to know and bless to this universe of theirs. On the other hand, there's a new movement of religious but not spiritual people. They appropriate some of the stuff of religion without God. Harvard recently hired an atheist chaplain. Disturbingly, all the other chaplains at Harvard voted him to be president of the Harvard chaplains. And he wrote a book called Good Without God. But the question is, are we? Gen Z is the least religious, least believing generation in history. Studies also show they're the most depressed, self-loathing, anxiety-ridden generation on Earth. 2016, the first year Gen Z entered college, is also the first time that over 50% of incoming freshmen self-reported that they felt below average in mental health. While there might be many reasons for that struggle with mental health, including someone's basic biology, when we're talking about over half, something else is going wrong. The stuff of faith unlocks answers to our fundamental questions about meaning, purpose, and what happens when we die. Look, we can tell kids who think there's no answer to those questions, or who think that they're cosmic accidents, to spread positivity, believe in yourself, you can accomplish anything, until we're blue in the face. But they'll still be left with that gnawing question, why? Why anything? So who needs religion anymore? Call me old-fashioned, but apparently everybody does.

0: listen to that call. Listen to the Lord in your heart. Because it is such a monumental decision that you're going to make with the help of God's grace. And so you want to be able to discern that. And to find in your life as well a good priest mentor that you would look up to, you'd be able to have honest conversations with, to ask questions about, to see him in his role, in the joy, please God, that he is experiencing in his life, and to be able to embrace that and to see yourself in his shoes in many positive and helpful ways. And then, of course, as you're discerning that, to discern with the church as well. But there comes a time when we have to move into the reality of the seminary life, because it's there where those seeds are nurtured, and we can hear God's call. We can be with other individuals who are feeling the same types of urges in our lives to follow the Lord in a church vocation, and to be able to discern it, please God, without the distractions of the world around us, trying to hear God's call more clearly and respond to it more lovingly and more affirmatively in our lives.
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0: In the name of the Father, and of the Son, and of the Holy Spirit.
1: Amen. Amen.
0: I would like to welcome you all to this Holy Rosary, which is going to be broadcast on the internet and on the Eternal Word television network, wherever you are, whether in Lourdes or far abroad. Let us join together in prayer. Since the apparitions of the Blessed Virgin Mary to Saint Bernadette in this very place, millions, including many saints and popes, have come to pray and ask for God's mercy. Let us join together today in praying the joyful mysteries of the Rosary and ask our Holy Mother, Mother of Mercy, to comfort and cure us of our infirmities, both spiritual and corporal. The prayer request that which we have received from you over the internet and Eternal Word television network have been placed in a box which is now going to be laid on the altar of the grotto. May the Virgin Mary grant courage and hope to those in need.

I believe in God, the Father Almighty, creator of heaven and earth, and in Jesus Christ, his only Son, our Lord, who was conceived by the Holy Spirit, born of the Virgin Mary, suffered under Pontius Pilate, was crucified, died, and was buried. He descended

0: into hell. On the third day, he arose again from the dead. He ascended into heaven and is seated at the right hand of God, the Father Almighty. From there, he will come to judge the living and the dead. I believe in the Holy Spirit, the Holy Catholic Church, the communion of saints, the forgiveness of sins, the resurrection of the body, and life everlasting. Amen. Let us now pray for our Holy Father, Pope Leo, and for his intentions. Our Father, who art in heaven, hallowed be thy name. Thy kingdom come, thy will be done on earth as it is in heaven.
1: Give us this day our daily bread, and forgive us our trespasses, as we forgive those who trespass against us. And lead us not into temptation, but deliver us from evil. Amen.
0: Hail Mary, full of grace, the Lord is with thee. Blessed art thou among women, and blessed is the fruit of thy womb, Jesus.
1: Holy Mary, Mother of God, pray for us sinners, now and at the hour of our death. Amen.
0: Hail Mary, full of grace, the Lord is with thee. Blessed art thou among women, and blessed is the fruit of thy womb, Jesus.
1: Holy Mary, Mother of God, pray for us sinners, now and at the hour of our death. Amen.
0: Hail Mary, full of grace, the Lord is with thee. Blessed art thou among women, and blessed is the fruit of thy womb, Jesus.
1: Holy Mary, Mother of God, pray for us sinners, now and at the hour of our death. Amen.
0: Glory be to the Father, and to the Son, and to the Holy Spirit.
1: As it was in the beginning, it is now, and ever shall be, world without end. Amen.
0: The first joyful mystery, the Annunciation of the Lord. From the Gospel according to St. Luke. In the sixth month, the angel Gabriel was sent from God to a town of Galilee called Nazareth, to a virgin betrothed to a man named Joseph of the house of David, and the virgin's name was Mary. And coming to her, he said, "Hail, favored one, the Lord is with you." O Lord, we offer you this mystery in praise of the Annunciation, and we ask you through the intercession of your Holy Mother, the grace of faith.
2: Our Father, who art in heaven, hallowed be thy name. Thy kingdom come, thy will be done on earth as it is in heaven.
1: Give us this day our daily bread, and forgive us our trespasses, as we forgive those who trespass against us. And lead us not into temptation, but deliver us from evil. Amen.
2: Hail Mary, full of grace, the Lord is with thee. Blessed art thou amongst women, and blessed is the fruit of thy womb, Jesus.
1: Holy Mary, Mother of God, pray for us sinners, now and at the hour of our death. Amen.
2: Hail Mary, full of grace, the Lord is with thee. Blessed art thou amongst women, and blessed is the fruit of thy womb, Jesus.
1: Holy Mary, Mother of God, pray for us sinners, now and at the hour of our death. Amen.
2: Hail Mary, full of grace, the Lord is with thee. Blessed art thou amongst women, and blessed is the fruit of thy womb, Jesus.
1: Holy Mary, Mother of God, pray for us sinners, now and at the hour of our death. Amen.
2: Hail Mary, full of grace, the Lord is with thee. Blessed art thou amongst women, and blessed is the fruit of thy womb, Jesus.
1: Holy Mary, Mother of God, pray for us sinners, now and at the hour of our death. Amen.
2: Hail Mary, full of grace, the Lord is with thee. Blessed art thou amongst women, and blessed is the fruit of thy womb, Jesus.
1: Holy Mary, Mother of God, pray for us sinners, now and at the hour of our death. Amen.
2: Hail Mary, full of grace, the Lord is with thee. Blessed art thou amongst women, and blessed is the fruit of thy womb, Jesus.
1: Holy Mary, Mother of God, pray for us sinners, now and at the hour of our death. Amen.
2: Hail Mary, full of grace, the Lord is with thee. Blessed art thou amongst women, and blessed is the fruit of thy womb, Jesus.

0: hour of our death. Amen.
1: Hail Mary, full of grace, the Lord is with thee. Blessed art thou amongst women, and blessed is the fruit of thy womb, Jesus.
0: Holy Mary, Mother of God, pray for us sinners, now and at the hour of our death. Amen.
1: Hail Mary, full of grace, the Lord is with thee. Blessed art thou amongst women, and blessed is the fruit of thy womb, Jesus.
0: Holy Mary, Mother of God, pray for us sinners, now and at the hour of our death. Amen.
1: Hail Mary, full of grace, the Lord is with thee. Blessed art thou amongst women, and blessed is the fruit of thy womb, Jesus.
0: Holy Mary, Mother of God, pray for us sinners, now and at the hour of our death. Amen.
1: Glory be to the Father, and to the Son, and to the Holy Spirit.
0: As it was in the beginning, is now, and ever shall be, world without end. Amen.
1: O Mary, conceived without sin,
0: pray for us who have recourse to thee.
2: The second joyful mystery, the Visitation. From the Gospel according to St. Luke. When Elizabeth heard Mary's greeting, the infant leaped in her womb, and Elizabeth, filled with the Holy Spirit, cried out in a loud voice and said, "Blessed are you among women, and blessed is the fruit of your womb. O Lord, we offer you this mystery in praise of the visitation of your mother to her cousin Elizabeth, and we ask you through the intercession of your Holy Mother, the grace of hope.
3: Our Father, who art in heaven, hallowed be thy name. Thy kingdom come, thy will be done on earth as it is in heaven.
0: Give us this day our daily bread, and forgive us our trespasses, as we forgive those who trespass against us. And lead us not into temptation, but deliver us from evil. Amen.
3: Hail Mary, full of grace, the Lord is with thee. Blessed art thou amongst women, and blessed is the fruit of thy womb, Jesus.
0: Holy Mary, Mother of God, pray for us sinners, now and at the hour of our death. Amen.
3: Hail Mary, full of grace, the Lord is with thee. Blessed art thou amongst women, and blessed is the fruit of thy womb, Jesus.
0: Holy Mary, Mother of God, pray for us sinners, now and at the hour of our death. Amen.
3: Hail Mary, full of grace, the Lord is with thee. Blessed art thou amongst women, and blessed is the fruit of thy womb, Jesus.
0: Holy Mary, Mother of God, pray for us sinners, now and at the hour of our death. Amen.
3: Hail Mary, full of grace, the Lord is with thee. Blessed art thou amongst women, and blessed is the fruit of thy womb, Jesus.
0: Holy Mary, Mother of God, pray for us sinners, now and at the hour of our death. Amen.
3: Hail Mary, full of grace, the Lord is with thee. Blessed art thou amongst women, and blessed is the fruit of thy womb, Jesus.
0: Holy Mary, Mother of God, pray for us sinners, now and at the hour of our death. Amen.
3: Hail Mary, full of grace, the Lord is with thee. Blessed art thou amongst women, and blessed is the fruit of thy womb, Jesus.
0: Holy Mary, Mother of God, pray for us sinners, now and at the hour of our death. Amen.
3: Hail Mary, full of grace, the Lord is with thee. Blessed art thou amongst women, and blessed is the fruit of thy womb, Jesus.
0: Holy Mary, Mother of God, pray for us sinners, now and at the hour of our death. Amen.
3: Hail Mary, full of grace, the Lord is with thee. Blessed art thou amongst women, and blessed is the fruit of thy womb, Jesus.
0: Holy Mary, Mother of God, pray for us sinners, now and at the hour of our death. Amen.
3: Hail Mary, full of grace, the Lord is with thee. Blessed art thou amongst women, and blessed is the fruit of thy womb, Jesus.
0: Holy Mary, Mother of God, pray for us sinners, now and at the hour of our death. Amen.
3: Hail Mary, full of grace, the Lord is with thee. Blessed art thou amongst women, and blessed is the fruit of thy womb, Jesus.
0: Holy Mary, Mother of God, pray for us sinners, now and at the hour of our death. Amen.
3: Glory be to the Father, and to the Son, and to the Holy Spirit.
0: As it was in the beginning, is now, and ever shall be, world without end. Amen.
3: O Mary, conceived without sin,
0: pray

0: The third joyful mystery, the Nativity of our Lord. From the Gospel according to St. Luke. While Joseph and Mary were in Bethlehem, the time came for her to have her child. And she gave birth to her firstborn son. She wrapped him in swaddling clothes and laid him in a manger because there was no room for them in the inn. O Lord, we offer you this mystery in praise of your nativity, and we ask you, through the intercession of your Holy Mother, the grace of charity.
1: Our Father, who art in heaven, hallowed be thy name. Thy kingdom come, thy will be done, on earth as it is in heaven.
2: Give us this day our daily bread, and forgive us our trespasses, as we forgive those who trespass against us. And lead us not into temptation, but deliver us from evil. Amen.
1: Hail Mary, full of grace, the Lord is with thee. Blessed art thou amongst women, blessed is the fruit of thy womb, Jesus.
2: Holy Mary, Mother of God, pray for us sinners, now and at the hour of our death. Amen.
1: Hail Mary, full of grace, the Lord is with thee. Blessed art thou amongst women, blessed is the fruit of thy womb, Jesus.
2: Holy Mary, Mother of God, pray for us sinners, now and at the hour of our death. Amen.
1: Hail Mary, full of grace, the Lord is with thee. Blessed art thou amongst women, blessed is the fruit of thy womb, Jesus.
2: Holy Mary, Mother of God, pray for us sinners, now and at the hour of our death. Amen.
1: Hail Mary, full of grace, the Lord is with thee. Blessed art thou amongst women, blessed is the fruit of thy womb, Jesus.
2: Holy Mary, Mother of God, pray for us sinners, now and at the hour of our death. Amen.
1: Hail Mary, full of grace, the Lord is with thee. Blessed art thou amongst women, blessed is the fruit of thy womb, Jesus.
2: Holy Mary, Mother of God, pray for us sinners, now and at the hour of our death. Amen.
1: Hail Mary, full of grace, the Lord is with thee. Blessed art thou amongst women, blessed is the fruit of thy womb, Jesus.
2: Holy Mary, Mother of God, pray for us sinners, now and at the hour of our death. Amen.
1: Hail Mary, full of grace, the Lord is with thee. Blessed art thou amongst women, blessed is the fruit of thy womb, Jesus.
2: Holy Mary, Mother of God, pray for us sinners, now and at the hour of our death. Amen.
1: Hail Mary, full of grace, the Lord is with thee. Blessed art thou amongst women, blessed is the fruit of thy womb, Jesus.
2: Holy Mary, Mother of God, pray for us sinners, now and at the hour of our death. Amen.
1: Hail Mary, full of grace, the Lord is with thee. Blessed art thou amongst women, blessed is the fruit of thy womb, Jesus.
2: Holy Mary, Mother of God, pray for us sinners, now and at the hour of our death. Amen.
1: Glory be to the Father, and to the Son, and to the Holy Spirit.
2: As it was in the beginning, is now, and ever shall be, world without end. Amen.
1: O Mary, conceived without sin,
2: pray for us to have recourse to thee.
0: The fourth joyful mystery, the presentation of Jesus in the temple. From the Gospel according to St. Luke. When the parents brought in the child Jesus to do for him what was the custom according to the law, Simeon took him in his arms and praised God. Lord, we offer you this mystery in praise of your presentation in the temple. And we ask you through the intercession of your Holy Mother, the grace of greater devotion to the Blessed Virgin Mary.
3: Our Father, who art in heaven, hallowed be thy name. Thy kingdom come. Thy will be done on earth as it is in heaven.
2: Give us this day our daily bread, and forgive us our trespasses, as we forgive those who trespass against us. And lead us not into temptation, but deliver us from evil. Amen.
3: Hail Mary, full of grace, the Lord is with thee. Blessed art thou amongst women, and blessed is the

0: Mary, full of grace, the Lord is with thee. Blessed art thou amongst women, and blessed is the fruit of thy womb, Jesus.
1: Holy Mary, Mother of God, pray for us sinners, now and at the hour of our death. Amen.
0: Hail Mary, full of grace, the Lord is with thee. Blessed art thou amongst women, and blessed is the fruit of thy womb, Jesus.
1: Holy Mary, Mother of God, pray for us sinners, now and at the hour of our death. Amen.
0: Hail Mary, full of grace, the Lord is with thee. Blessed art thou amongst women, and blessed is the fruit of thy womb, Jesus.
1: Holy Mary, Mother of God, pray for us sinners, now and at the hour of our death. Amen.
0: Hail Mary, full of grace, the Lord is with thee. Blessed art thou amongst women, and blessed is the fruit of thy womb, Jesus.
1: Holy Mary, Mother of God, pray for us sinners, now and at the hour of our death. Amen.
0: Hail Mary, full of grace, the Lord is with thee. Blessed art thou amongst women, and blessed is the fruit of thy womb, Jesus.
1: Holy Mary, Mother of God, pray for us sinners, now and at the hour of our death. Amen.
0: Hail Mary, full of grace, the Lord is with thee. Blessed art thou amongst women, and blessed is the fruit of thy womb, Jesus.
1: Holy Mary, Mother of God, pray for us sinners, now and at the hour of our death. Amen.
0: Hail Mary, full of grace, the Lord is with thee. Blessed art thou amongst women, and blessed is the fruit of thy womb, Jesus.
1: Holy Mary, Mother of God, pray for us sinners, now and at the hour of our death. Amen.
0: Hail Mary, full of grace, the Lord is with thee. Blessed art thou amongst women, and blessed is the fruit of thy womb, Jesus.
1: Holy Mary, Mother of God, pray for us sinners, now and at the hour of our death. Amen.
0: Hail Mary, full of grace, the Lord is with thee. Blessed art thou amongst women, and blessed is the fruit of thy womb, Jesus.
1: Holy Mary, Mother of God, pray for us sinners, now and at the hour of our death. Amen.
0: Glory be to the Father, and to the Son, and to the Holy Spirit.
1: As it was in the beginning, it is now, and ever shall be, world without end. Amen.
0: O Mary, conceived without sin,
1: pray for us who have recourse to thee.
2: The fifth joyful mystery, the finding of the child Jesus in the temple. From the Gospel according to St. Luke. After searching for 3 days, Mary and Joseph found Jesus in the temple, sitting in the midst of the teachers, listening to them, and asking them questions. And all who heard him were astounded at his understanding and his answers. Lord, we offer you this mystery in praise of the finding of Jesus in the temple. And we ask you, through the intercession of your Holy Mother, the grace of final perseverance.
3: Our Father, who art in heaven, hallowed be thy name. Thy kingdom come, thy will be done, on earth as it is in heaven.
1: Give us this day our daily bread. And forgive us our trespasses, as we forgive those who trespass against us. And lead us not into temptation, but deliver us from evil. Amen.
3: Hail Mary, full of grace, the Lord is with thee. Blessed art thou among women, and blessed is the fruit of thy womb, Jesus.
1: Holy Mary, Mother of God, pray for us sinners, now and at the hour of our death. Amen.
3: Hail Mary, full of grace, the Lord is with thee. Blessed art thou among women, and blessed is the fruit of thy womb, Jesus.
1: Holy Mary, Mother of God, pray for us sinners, now and at the hour of our death. Amen.
3: Hail Mary, full of grace, the Lord is with thee. Blessed art thou among women, and blessed is the fruit of thy womb, Jesus.
1: Holy Mary, Mother of God, pray for us sinners, now and at the hour of our death. Amen.
3: Hail Mary, full of grace, the Lord is with thee. Blessed art thou among women, and blessed is the fruit of thy womb, Jesus.
1: Holy Mary, Mother of God, pray for us sinners, now and at the hour of our death. Amen.

0: Hail Mary, full of grace, the Lord is with thee. Blessed art thou among women, and blessed is the fruit of thy womb, Jesus.
1: Holy Mary, Mother of God, pray for us sinners, now and at the hour of our death. Amen.
0: Hail Mary, full of grace, the Lord

0: Hail Mary, full of grace, the Lord is with thee. Blessed art thou among women, and blessed is the fruit of thy womb, Jesus.
1: Holy Mary, Mother of God, pray for us sinners, now and at the hour of our death. Amen.
0: Hail Mary, full of grace, the Lord is with thee. Blessed art thou among women, and blessed is the fruit of thy womb, Jesus.
1: Holy Mary, Mother of God, pray for us sinners, now and at the hour of our death. Amen.
0: Hail Mary, full of grace, the Lord is with thee. Blessed art thou among women, and blessed is the fruit of thy womb, Jesus.
1: Holy Mary, Mother of God, pray for us sinners, now and at the hour of our death. Amen.
0: Glory be to the Father, and to the Son, and to the Holy Spirit.
1: As it was in the beginning, it is now, and ever shall be, world without end. Amen.
0: O Mary, conceived without sin,
1: pray for us who have recourse to thee.
2: Let us pray. Lord our God, to fulfill the promises you made of old, you chose the Blessed Virgin Mary, the noble daughter of Zion. Grant that we may follow her, whose humility won your favor, and whose obedience brought us your blessing. We make our prayer through our Lord Jesus Christ, your Son, who lives and reigns with you in the unity of the Holy Spirit, God forever and ever.
1: Amen.
2: The Lord be with you.
1: And with your spirit.
2: May Almighty God bless you, the Father and the Son and the Holy Spirit.
1: Amen.
2: Hail, Holy Queen, Mother of mercy. Hail our life, our sweetness, and our hope. To thee do we cry, poor banished children of Eve. To thee do we send up our sighs, mourning and weeping in this valley of tears. Turn then, most gracious Advocate, thine eyes of mercy toward us, and after this our exile, show unto us the blessed fruit of thy womb, Jesus. O clement, O loving, O sweet Virgin Mary. Pray for us, O Holy Mother of God,
3: that we may be made worthy of the promises of Christ.
2: Our Lady of Lourdes,
3: pray for us.
2: Our Lady of Lourdes,
3: pray for us.
2: Our Lady of Lourdes,
3: pray for us.
2: Saint Bernadette,
3: pray for us.
2: In the name of the Father, and of the Son, and of the Holy Spirit.
3: Amen. Amen.

0: Queen of the Most Holy Rosary, in these times of such brazen impiety, show your power with the signs of your former victories. Look with mercy on the Church of your Son, on his vicar on earth, and on all the clergy and laity who are sorely oppressed in this mighty conflict. Powerful vanquisher of all heresies, hasten the hour of mercy, even though the hour of God's justice is every day provoked by the countless sins of men. As I kneel before you in prayer, obtain for me my requests. Queen of the Most Holy Rosary, pray for us.
1: One of Catholicism's most popular modern saints, Saint Thérèse of Lisieux, the Little Flower, has inspired people around the world to invoke her name.
2: The age of the modern man is the age of the common man and the common woman. Therefore, she speaks to ordinary people.
3: True to her deep and sincere desire to draw souls close to God, she had promised that her mission would continue after death. She would send roses from heaven.
4: 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She'll send a gift of flowers, roses, something to indicate to you, so here's the grace that you were looking for.
5: 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I have actual rose petals from all the roses that I've gotten, but it's all

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5: 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We talk about their glory days on the field, sort of a trip down memory lane for them and for us. And most importantly, we talk about the glory they give to God off the field, the role their Catholic faith plays in their lives today. I'm Bob Dolan. Today, we talk to the most decorated woman in United States Winter Olympic history. She still is, even though it's been 20 years since she competed. She won 5 gold medals and 1 bronze in her Olympic career. She competed in the games at Sarajevo, Calgary, Albertville, France, and finally Lillehammer, Norway. She also won the 1994 Sportswoman of the Year award from Sports Illustrated. Now she embraces her role as a wife and a mother and a woman of faith, and in particular, her generous work with CRS, Catholic Relief Services. My guest today on Fields and Faith is Olympic champion Bonnie Blair.

0: Bonnie Blair, it's a pleasure to be with you today, and I really appreciate your time here on Fields and Faith. Thank you very much.
1: Yeah, thanks for having
0: me.
1: We
0: are in the Pettit Center in Milwaukee, Wisconsin, and I would think, Bonnie, that this is kind of like, or at least used to be, a home away
1: from
0: I mean, how many hours? Can you imagine how much time you spend in this place?
1: Yeah, and probably actually more hours before we actually had a roof. So definitely glad we have the roof now for the facility and the skaters of today. But then I'm actually still here on the hockey rinks watching my son play hockey. So even though it's not my home away from home every day, it's still pretty close to probably 4 to 5 days a week.
0: But it used to be. In your Olympic training days, is it even possible for people like me to comprehend how much time you people spend at a place like this?
1: Pretty much when we were on the ice and when they have the 400-meter track down, if we weren't skating twice a day, we were for sure skating at least once a day with another workout. So, we're pretty much here every single day. And races on the weekends, of course, then if it took us away internationally for competitions, but if we were in town and we were training, this is where we were.
0: And this is your teenage years, these are your early 20 years. Was there ever a day or two or three where you're walking into the Pettit Center thinking, this can't be worth it? Another day, training day.
1: Yeah,
0: how many days like that do you have?
1: Right. I guess not too many.
0: No?
1: And yes, you do go through that. However, I loved what I did, and I loved the people that I was with, and you just find different ways to set new goals for yourself every single day so that when you came in, it was a new day. It was something different. And to me, trying to beat that clock.

0: black at the end of the straightaway was really what it was all about.
1: You mentioned earlier that now we're inside a beautiful indoor facility, but it wasn't always that way. You used to have to train and U.S. team trials outside on the old outdoor rink.
0: And given the weather we've had this past winter, some of that 40 degree below weather was nothing, because I remember twice we raced when it was 80 below wind chill.
1: Oh, my gosh.
0: So, the doctors and stuff that were affiliated with the sport said we shouldn't race, but the officials said, let's go.
1: Sure.
0: So, we raced, and it was more or less you did a hockey stop when the race was over. Someone would throw a blanket on you, and you'd run inside. Luckily, I skated the sprint races. I was
1: good.
0: Done fast.
1: Yeah, yeah. You were born in upstate New York?
0: Cornwall, New York.
1: Okay, but most of your childhood was in Illinois.
0: Yeah, Champaign, Illinois is basically where I grew up. We moved to Champaign about 3 months after I was born, so I really don't know too much about Cornwall.
1: Your first pair of skates, were they speed skates or figure skates?
0: They
1: were figure skates.
0: And, of course, I don't remember, but the stories I've been told is they were too big for me, so they just left my shoes on and put my feet inside the skates that way.
1: Okay, then when did the speed skating start?
0: I want to say I remember maybe even racing on some hockey skates. You know, I'm not sure maybe when they had the speed skates small enough for me to be in, but I was on skates two or a little bit before, probably the year I turned two, because my birthday's in March, but I was racing by the age of four.
1: When was it that you or someone first said, you know, I think Bonnie's got something here. I think Bonnie can be a champ. When did that first hit you?
0: You know, it might have hit some others really before it hit me, but probably in my early teens. And then kind of like my mid to late teens was when I was like, well, you know, maybe I could go to the Olympics. However, at that point, it was only like the long track of what you see when you're skating against the clock. The short track, which is really how I grew up in the sport, wasn't in the Olympics back then. So, you know, when people thought, oh, you could be in the Olympics, I thought, well, I don't even skate long track. So, you know, it took a while before I actually started doing the long track races, then gradually having success, and then realizing, maybe I could go to the Olympics. And then after that, it was, well, now maybe I could win an Olympic medal. So they were all gradual steps, and things came to me on a gradual basis, which I think was good, because then it was never too much too soon, and probably one of the reasons why I stayed in the sport as long as I did.
1: You spanned four Olympic Games, which that's unheard of almost.
0: Yeah.
1: Now there was they went to the 2-2 for a while, so that helped you.
0: Right.
1: That helped
0: you
1: have a longer career.
0: Yeah. After the 92 Games is when they decided to stagger the Olympics, winter, summer, every 2 years. So us being the first stagger, being the Winter Games, I went from the 92 Games to 94. So, you know, if after the 92 Games I would have thought, oh, am I going to go all the way to 96? You know, four more years is a long way. But 2 years, you know, it's kind of like by the time the end of the season rolls around, you feel like, well, it's really less than 2 years now.
1: Yeah.
0: So.
1: Yeah.
0: It was definitely doable. However, then I did stay in it one more year and skated till 1995, because our World Championships, which is really the biggest competition on a non-Olympic year, was right here at the Pettit Center. And I knew I wouldn't be comfortable sitting in the stands watching the biggest competition that comes to what is my hometown. So I knew I had to be out there and I had to race, and it was a special way to end that season, skating here in front of what was 300 members of the Blair Bunch.
1: Let's talk about your Olympic experience. Your first Olympic Games of Sarajevo was 84, is that right?
0: 84.
1: And so you're how old? 19, 20?
0: Like, 19.
1: Okay. Your expectations that first time around, what were they?
0: You know, I think when I look back to 84 and what I was going through at that time, I was just ecstatic to be on the Olympic team. And I was only going to be taking part in the 500 meters. That was all that I qualified for. But I thought if I could just be close to the top 10, that would be awesome.

0: awesome. And I wound up being eighth in the 500. And if they would have showed my race, because, you know, typically they only show who medals, you probably would have thought I won, because I think my arms went up in the air and I was like yelling and screaming and really excited, because that really surpassed what I had anticipated for myself.
1: So your first gold was the next time around, which was Calgary?
0: Which was Calgary.
1: And was that the 500 meter?
0: And that was the 500 meters. And, you know, I had a great rivalry with Krista Rothenberger. And we had kind of gone back and forth that season, the season before. You know, probably for the most part, I won more of the 500s than she did, but I knew that she could beat me. And in the 500 in Calgary, she skated before I did and set a world record. So not only now, in order to win a gold medal and to beat her, I have to go set a world record, go faster than I ever have in my entire life. And I was able to do that. And yeah, I think part of what helped me was earlier in that week, I skated a one lap timed excursion, if you want to call it that, that I knew was fast enough to go a world record. So kind of going to the starting line, I had a world record in my sight. And to me, it was always about the clock at the end of the straightaway anyway. I mean, I knew...
1: You're always looking at it?
0: Not looking at it,
1: but
0: knowing that's my main competitor.
1: Okay.
0: Even though Krista had done what she had done, I know really in order to win, I've got to beat myself. And the only way to beat myself is to beat that clock at the end of the straightaway.
1: Five golds, one bronze, four Olympic Games. Some 20 years later, is there an event or two that still kind of tugs at you, still kind of hits you in the heart?
0: You know, I think probably in Calgary and winning the 500 meters, I think...
1: The first one.
0: Being able to do something for the very first time has an unbelievable power and emotion behind it that's hard to capture again. And that's not to say that my other wins weren't thrilling and exciting. They were all in their own individual way. But that first time has an unbelievable, powerful impact behind it. And that was pretty special. And then, you know, probably the last gold medal in Lillehammer for the 1,000 meters, I think, you know, standing up on the podium and hearing the national anthem, thinking, you know, I'll probably never hear this the way it's being played again right now. And that was almost sad in a very happy moment, if you want to say that.
1: I've heard you in the past, Bonnie, talk about being on the podium the first time and looking around, looking for your family members. And you finally saw them in a place where they weren't supposed to be.
0: Yes.
1: It snuck in somehow.
0: Yes, the seats that they had during my 500 meters were not right in front of the award ceremony.
1: Sure.
0: So somehow they meandered themselves, but in all different places. And, you know, I clearly remember about to step up on the podium and, you know, finding my sister Angela, and, you know, she's got tears in her eyes. And my sister Susie, just a big, huge grin on her face. I saw my brother Rob high-fiving his best friend. My sister Mary, who was always the loud and boisterous one, just yelling, screaming, carrying on, going absolutely nuts. And then finding my mom, and she still looked scared to death as if I was still racing.
1: Yeah.
0: And if I had to say, what does it feel like to win an Olympic medal? You know, that's what it was. All those different emotions all wrapped into one. And then to be able to look at my family and see that, you know, that's really what it was all about.
1: I would think, what do I know? I've never been close to a podium in my life, but I would think that the moment you realize you won a gold, emotion would be different than standing on the podium.
0: Very
1: right?
0: different. And, you know, the funny thing, too, with that is when you go back and watch it on TV, people see the clock before I do.
1: Uh-huh.
0: So the emotion of really what people see on TV and in the stands, they almost get it before I do.
1: Okay.
0: You know, it's almost kind of like it's a delayed reaction. And for me, it's kind of funny to go back and see that. And it's like, well, they kind of knew I won before I did. But that, seeing that clock, because like I said, that's my competitor. Seeing that clock, seeing those numbers, knowing I had gone faster than I ever had, it was a world record.

0: record and that I had won, because I knew there wasn't anybody coming behind me that could beat my time. That was a very powerful moment.
1: I love a story you tell, because I think it sums up your attitude on life, not just on skating, about a race you did not win.
0: Yeah, you know, when I look back to the Lillehammer Olympics, and, you know, I came away from there with my fourth and fifth Olympic gold medal. But if I have to look at the races I skated there and what was my best race, my best race came in the 1500. And in that race, I got fourth. And I just missed a bronze medal by 2/100ths of a second. So that's, you know, probably about that far and takes about that long. And, you know, yes, it was just missing a medal, but to me, it was a personal best. It was the fastest I had gone in that race or in any race in over 6 years. And so, you know, like I said, to me, it always came back to the clock and battling the clock and doing the best that I could do. And I did the absolute best I could. It was an American record. It was the fastest I had ever gone. And you know, I know people were disappointed for me for placing fourth, but I mean, I was on top of the world. And yes, I would have been higher on top of the world had I received a bronze. But I couldn't be disappointed with the results that I achieved in that race, because in reality, that was my best race at the Olympics.
1: And is that the attitude you have with you in all phases of life? Do the best you can do?
0: Yeah, you know, I think that's what it really is all about. You know, I focused on the clock, and to me, that was always trying to achieve personal best. So to me, no matter what you're doing in life, you strive to be the best day in and day out. Whatever it is that we do in our life, you know, small and or big.
1: I think, this is just my opinion, feel free to disagree.
0: Okay.
1: You're humble, so you probably will. I think Dan Jansen, Bonnie Blair, Eric Heiden, Sheila Young, who came a little bit before you, I think you guys put speed skating on the map in the United States. I know in other countries, especially like in the Dutch countries, it's huge. I know that. But here in the U.S., I think you guys put it on the radar for most of us. And now in the Olympics, speed skating is must-see TV. We all have to watch. Do you agree with that? That that was sort of the golden era?
0: Yeah, you know, and I definitely Eric Heiden really had a big, you know, him winning five gold medals in 1 week.
1: At different events.
0: Yeah, different events. Yeah. It took me, you know, three Olympics to do mine. So maybe because I kept what-ifing myself to death, and maybe because people keep seeing Bonnie Blair, they kept seeing Dan Jansen strive to get what, you know, seemed to elude him.
1: Yeah.
0: Kind of kept us in the forefront of a lot of Americans for people to cheer for us. And, you know, it was great that we were able to bring skating up to another level. You know, now on the hockey rinks or short track ice, we had Apollo Anton Ono do that.
1: Mm-hmm.
0: And that's one of the hottest tickets to get at the Olympics is short track. And I skated short track. Short track is a blast to skate. But for somebody who's never seen it in person or whatever, they get there and they're like, when can we come watch this again?
1: Yeah.
0: It's that exciting. And it's not like roller derby, because if you hit somebody too much, you're going to be disqualified. So that's kind of one of my pet peeves. Don't compare it to roller derby. It's like NASCAR on ice or a track meet on ice. A lot of fun, and you see who wins. Where in our race, you have to always wait for the clock to figure out who wins and the scoreboard to see where people are. But in short track, they cross the line, and given there's no penalties, that's who wins.
1: Where are your medals? Five golds and one bronze. Where are they?
0: Yeah, my medals. I was lucky enough to have somebody make me an awesome piece of furniture. It's an Olympic coffee table. And it's in the shape of Olympic rings. And that's where I have my medals, some of my kids' mementos, as well as my husband took part in four Olympic Games as well. So it sits in our living room, and it's something we can look at every day and have people come in and enjoy when they come to the house. My son had a couple of his hockey buddies over the other day, and they put all six medals on, and we took pictures, and then they go to Instagram, you know? So they're out there for everybody.
1: They were my medals. I'd wear them around my neck all the

0: know, going to the grocery store. Who's that guy with the 5 gold medals?
1: Right.
0: Yeah, yeah. That's probably the number one question you get. Where are the medals?
1: Yeah,
0: is that what people always want to know? Because we all have an idea what we would do if we had a gold medal.
1: Right.
0: Yeah,
1: are they?
0: Yeah. Good. Let me ask you about one other thing, then we'll move on to faith. When I was a kid, you know, when a teenager, and I'm a little older than you, I got Sports Illustrated. And the issue I always looked forward to was the end of the year, because they would announce sportsman or sportswoman of the year. And at that time, I don't know if it's still the case today, at that time, that was a big deal.
1: Yeah.
0: You know, there's always a lot of mystery surrounding who's it going to be, a lot of anxiety, and always a big press conference, big announcement. And 1994, it was you.
1: Yeah.
0: So I'm not to say that that's right up there with the gold medals. I'm sure it isn't. But that's a pretty good one.
1: Very cool.
0: Yeah.
1: Yes. You know, and that was probably the only magazine that really consistently came to our house that my dad read cover to cover. And I remember going to New York and going to Sports Illustrated, but thinking I was just going there thanking the gentleman that helped me get into the weight room for training that I needed to do while I was in New York for something else. And, and you know, thinking, oh yeah, Sports Person of the Year is gonna be, and I'm thinking Nick Faldo, you know. That was my thought that year.
0: So the Warriors don't even know that it's gonna be?
1: Oh no,
0: you don't.
1: And I'm sitting in his office, and that's when they shared with me that I was gonna be Sportswoman of the Year, along with another co-skater, Johan Olaf Koss from Norway. And, you know, sure it's not Nick Faldo? I mean, that was like my thought,
0: I voted for Nick Faldo, yeah.
1: You know, one of those amazing accolades that come from doing something that I thoroughly loved and enjoyed and was lucky to have success with it. And, you know, I cherish that.
0: Yeah.
1: It's something that's very special. And, you know, given that my dad had passed away quite a few years before, I knew he was looking down on me in that moment and thinking, that's pretty cool.
0: You still have the magazine somewhere?
1: Oh, yeah. It's
0: sure
1: framed. It's, yeah.
0: Yeah.
1: Yeah.
0: Yeah. Born and raised Catholic?
1: Yes.
0: Do you remember your home parish as a kid?
1: Yes. St. Matthew's, where we went on a very consistent basis. You know, my sister Angela got married there. I actually got married in the Milwaukee area, so we didn't utilize it then. But, you know, Champaign had been a very, you know, was our hometown for so many years. And now I've lost a few members of our family. And, you know, when we go back, it's to St. Matthew's. And they're the ones that took care of the funerals for, you know, my dad and my mom and my two brothers. And, you know, a parish that was very good to us.
0: That's cool that your home parish still provides such a source of strength for you, even now, 50 years later.
1: Yes.
0: You did the CCD route.
1: Yes,
0: yeah,
1: I did.
0: Yeah. Because you were the last of six.
1: I was the last one of six.
0: Yeah.
1: And a couple of my siblings had gone to Catholic schools. But I think it got to be more of a challenge by the time I came around. And for my mom, you know, because to cart me there and, you know, when it was my brother's sister, my brother and sister, Rob and Angela, they were together. It made it more convenient to take them both at the same time. And I think it just got more of a challenge and I could like walk to school. And my mom's like, okay, you know, my mom was getting older. She's getting worn out by all the other five. So I didn't have that opportunity. So we went the CCD route in order to keep going.
0: And now, Bonnie, you're very active with the CRS, Catholic Relief Services. How did that relationship come about?
1: You know, I think it's one of those things, a friend of a friend of a friend. And somebody brought me together with one of the figureheads of CRS here in the Milwaukee area to talk to them about, to see if I might want to get involved with this charity and try to bring a little bit of a spotlight to it.
0: Mm-hmm.
1: You know, utilizing my name and my picture or whatever, you know, hopefully people haven't forgotten about me after all these years. It's been a great relationship. It's been a very exciting relationship to be involved with. CRS, Catholic Relief Services, is one of those charities where, number one, you don't have to be Catholic to get involved with it in any way, whether it's to donate money.

0: money
1: or
0: donate your
1: time
0: or to
1: exactly.
0: on the receiving end, of course. And, you know, yes, it revolves here in the United States, but it's also very worldwide. And to me, that was also somewhat of an appealing sign to me because I had traveled the world. I'd seen good, bad, and indifferent in my travels with my sport of speed skating. And, you know, granted, there's been a lot of charities that have touched my heart in different ways, more family related. The Brain Tumor Association, where I lost my brother, the Leukemia Association, I lost my sister, the Alzheimer's Association, I lost my mom. You know, there's different things that I've been involved with more on a pull the heart kind of tug thing that was really family related. But this was something that I felt that, you know, you touch the world with. And granted, those other charities are too, but this was a little bit different. And I felt by getting involved with it was a good step for me. I hope a good step they feel for the organization itself. We've done some print ads, some billboards, some radio ads, and just trying to get more awareness about what CRS does. And, you know, for instance, the one thing that I like about CRS is, you know, it's not like, okay, a place is lacking water and they need water and they just bring cases of it. What CRS really does is bring the tools to teach them how to dig a well so that they have water ongoing. You know, so it's not a quick fix, it's more of a long-term fix. And that's a great appealing piece, I think, that can touch a lot of people's lives.
1: Now, you do your work with CRS for the good of others. Everybody does associate with CRS, but it also impacts you. I mean, how does it hit you when you know that you're helping other people's lives? How does that help you?
0: Well, you know, I think it makes you feel good. It makes you, like, because of the success I had on the ice, now I'm able to touch other people's lives in a totally different way. And I'm able to do that worldwide. So how cool is that? And, you know, granted, you know, I'm not out there helping to dig the wells, and maybe at some point that will be something that I will do. Kind of right now, I'm in the whole mom thing with running around with my kids. So you pick your different ways to be able to get involved and help a cause. And that's, like I said, it's not that you have to be Catholic to even be involved. Whether it's you donate money, you donate your time, there's different ways that you can get involved to help a cause that can, in the long run, you hope change the world.
1: Bonnie, you're an absolute delight. You really are. I've enjoyed our time together, and I greatly appreciate your time with us today.
0: All right.
1: Okay, thank you. Good luck to you down the road.
0: Okay, thank you.

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0: Archbishop Fulton Sheen. When he talked, even the angels paid attention.
1: Unless there's the Good Friday in life, there will never be the Easter Sunday. Unless there is the cross, there will never be the empty tomb.
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2: The year 325 AD. 12 years after uniting the Roman Empire under Christianity, the Emperor Constantine faces a new challenge from the East. An Egyptian priest named Arius of Alexandria teaches that God the Father is the one and only God, and that Jesus Christ isn't God. Arius proclaims that Jesus was the man who became God. These heretical ideas amaze throngs of people throughout the empire.

0: To address the challenge posed by the Arian heresy once and for all, Constantine convenes the First Ecumenical Council of Nicaea. Debates are long and tempers run high. Eventually, the Catholic bishops provide the decisive argument that defeats Arianism. The council declares that Jesus Christ is the savior of the world, and therefore he has to be God, since only God can save the world.
1: Catholic education, communicating Christ.
2: The body of Christ.
1: Be strong, be bold, be Catholic.
3: 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Amen.

0: of Jesus.
1: The most glorious work of all, to praise God in His kingdom.
0: Moved by the Spirit.
1: One who lives in love lives in God. And God lives in him.
0: What a wonderful thing is our church. This whole network is built on trust. The essence of evangelization is to tell everybody Jesus loves you. We're all called to be great saints. Don't miss the opportunities. Well, it seemed to be ages since we've been together. It dawned on me that some of us don't understand that we have a very human life by our baptism, by our confirmation. We're in the year now of the Holy Spirit. We have to, as Catholics, as Christians, live a supernatural life. And so I would just like you tonight, before your phone calls, is to take with you tonight difficult parables. Can't take all of them, but there are a few that we don't understand. Well, let's look at a couple here. I think I got them marked right. One is the parable of the laborers. Now see, the reason I'm bringing these up is because we have to think the way God thinks. See, if I hit my brother, that's not how God thinks. If you lie or cheat, that's not how God is. If you have a hot temper, if you're proud, arrogant, if you find it hard to forgive and forget, that's not like God. What does that mean? It means you're not acting like God. You know, it's foolish to think that you're going to die and pop, boom, right into heaven when you hate half the people there. You know, you stay in hell, you still hate your mother-in-law, you still hate, may she rest in peace, but you hope she doesn't. All these people you don't even like.

when you're under the impression that death suddenly takes all that away, bang, there you are enjoying the awesome holiness of God. Now, what does that mean? You gotta be purified. And most of us live rather imperfect lives. Why? Because we don't think like God. Not that we have to think infinite thought. We're not. We're finite. And the best of us, well, we don't measure up to God, but we need to make the effort. I'm going to go through some of these parables, a couple you'll understand. I think this one you're going to say, yeah, I don't like that one. That's why I'm taking it, because you don't like it. But you have to understand, this is how God thinks. See? So many of you have hatred for people, and just for years, over some silly, silly thing. Silly thing. You know, it's been a long time since I said this, and some of you have heard it. Many of you have not. And I think one of the silly things that happened, I want to share with you. A woman came to me one time, and she had to pray for her two daughters because they hadn't spoken to each other for 2 years. How do you like that, huh? Haven't spoken to each other for 2 years. I said, wow, something terrible must have happened. I said, well, what happened? And she said, well, my mother was very wealthy and she died. She left half to one and the other half to the other. Hey, what's wrong with that? I said, why they haven't spoken? They got half and half. Well, they're arguing over a commode. I said, what? She said, they're arguing over a commode. I said, you mean a commode? She says, yeah, a commode. She said, you don't understand. I said, no, I don't. She said, it's an inlaid commode. I said, oh, wow. An inlaid commode. I mean, that has to be kind of special, you know? She said, but, you know, one thought she should have it, the other thought she should have it. I said, you go and tell them, Mother Angelica said, they should take turns putting their head in it. Can you imagine going to hell and somebody comes up to you and say, what are you in for? And you say, well, I got in here over a commode. Now, you see, hatred is a terrible thing. And when we do not act like God, when we don't act like God, you can't be happy, number one. Number two, we're miserable. And number three, we run great risks. Obviously, we're not growing in holiness, we're not growing in goodness, we're not growing in love or joy or compassion or selflessness, all of these beautiful virtues that our Lord died for, that we would have grace to practice, see? Just flitters out the window. So, this parable, I think, is one we don't understand. And why? You know, many of you who have not been to confession for years, I'll make a bet it's on nothing. You're ashamed. There's nothing you could tell a priest he hadn't heard before. You don't want him to know who you are. Go to another city. Go to another state. Who's going to know who you are? God knows who you are.

So all of these things that we're so afraid of, people's opinion, it doesn't mean anything. You know what our dear Lord said about other people's opinion? The opinion of men mean nothing to me. I always wondered how the liberals are going to interpret that inclusive language. They wouldn't dare say the opinion of women don't mean anything to me. It must be the opinions of people. Whatever it is, opinion made nothing to him. Why? Because we vacillate. We operate from a lack of knowledge, a lack of understanding, and many times a lack of love. Now here's a parable. He said, the kingdom of heaven, now we're talking about going to heaven, right? The kingdom of heaven is like a landowner going out at daybreak to hire workers. Well, he made an agreement with the workers for 1 denarii a day. Okay? That a lot of money? Well, it wasn't then, but it was according to how they lived. So, and he sent them to his vineyard. Well, going out about the 3rd hour, he saw others standing around, don't have a job. And you can go to any city today. In certain sections of the city, there are people just standing there, especially construction people. When we built this monastery, we went to those places and got a truck and filled the truck up with these men, and they dug ditches, they poured concrete. They didn't have any job. So this man going around, and he sees some more standing there, and he said, look, you go to my vineyard, I'll give you a fair wage. Now, that is a problem, isn't it, huh? Because in our human mind, we would reason, well, at least he told the first one that he's going to give him a denarii. They said, oh, wow. These people, he didn't say that to. He just said, a fair wage. Now, I would have thought if I started half a day, I'd get half a denarii. But if I'm hungry, I'll take it. And that's how these men felt. So they went about the 6th hour, and again, the 9th hour, he did the same. So now, early dawn, the 3rd hour, the 6th hour, and the 9th hour. I mean, way getting towards dark. Now, at the 11th hour, he went out and he found more men standing around. Ooh. And he said, why are you standing here idle all day? And they said, because no one hired us. He said, well, you go into my vineyard. Now, he didn't even tell him what they were going to get. He didn't say fair wage. He didn't say anything. But say it would be a half of a denarii, better than nothing. These men were humble. Today you couldn't say that. They say, well, now let's hear it. Wait a minute. What am I going to get? Do I have a coffee break? At the 11th hour, you want a coffee break. Do I have a 10-minute rest? We ask all these kind of questions because we're not so interested in the work as we are the benefits. Aren't we interested in benefits, huh? Well, now, here comes the difference between God and you and I. He said, call the workers and pay their wages. Now, starting with the last, okay, they work maybe an hour. What's an hour? He gave them 1 denarii. They worked 1 hour. I hear what you're saying, unfair, unfair, unfair, unjust. Now, when the first came, they expected more. They said, oh, wow, they got a denarii. I bet we get 5. They grumbled at the landowner.
Now remember, the landowner is Jesus. And they said, the men who came last said, have done only 1 hour, and you treated them the same as us. Though they have not done a heavy day's work in all this heat, I bet there's not one in this room who wouldn't think the same. You don't want to say it, but I'll make a bet. You think the same. And he said to them, my friend, I am not being unjust to you. Did you not agree on 1 denarii? Take your earnings and go. I choose to pay the last comer as much as I pay you. Oh, labor unions wouldn't be very happy with that, would they, huh? Wouldn't they raise a fuss? He said, have I no right to do what I like with my own? Why be envious, jealous because I'm generous? Now, what is the real story with this parable? You know, say for example, a child dies at six years old. Go straight to heaven. Wonderful. Somebody else dies at 85. Goes to purgatory, and then goes to heaven. Isn't that a similar thing, huh? You say, hey, wait a minute, by golly, I got the same degree of glory as this kid. But that's what the Lord says, you see. The sinner can go to heaven, maybe not straight to heaven, they have to be purified, but the greatest sinner can go to heaven. And the most innocent child goes to heaven. There's not a high heaven and a low heaven. There is heaven. They have greater degrees or lesser degrees of holiness, but they're in heaven. They both got the denarii. The one had to live till her 85, and the other 6. But they both went to heaven, you see? God's mercy follows us everywhere in our lives. You say, well, this child didn't do anything. They didn't have a temptation, didn't have all the problems, didn't have to make a living, didn't have to worry about gas, electric, telephone, didn't have to do anything. And that child's in heaven, yes. And this 85-year-old woman in heaven, yeah? Degrees of glory different. One suffered more, perhaps. And maybe that 85-year-old just bucked the Lord so long, and maybe she got the same degree of glory as the 6-year-old, because we don't use the opportunities God gives us to be holy. Like this parable, we don't think like God. We don't think like God. And that's the beauty of our religious life, but that's also the beauty of your daily life. Now we're going to take something that most people understand, another parable here, about the unforgiving debtor. He said, the kingdom of heaven may be compared to a king who decided to settle his accounts with his servants. And when reckoning began, there was a man who owed him 10,000 talents. You know how much that is? Let's see, what's it say here? $9 million. You can't even count that many zeros. Nine, can you imagine? Carrying that load around you all day long? I owe the master $9 million. But he had no means to pay. You wonder what he did with it, don't you? He must have lived it up.

Sir, the master gave orders that he should be sold, together with his wife and children and all his possessions, to meet the debt. At this, the servant threw himself down at his master's feet, and he begged him, "Oh, give me time." How many people give loans, say that? You know, they hear that every day. "Give me time, give me time. And I will pay you the whole sum." Well, the master felt sorry for him. Then he let him go, and what did he do? He canceled the debt. Can you imagine your joy if you owed somebody $9 million? And he felt so sorry for you. And he said, "Oh, forget it." Oh. I dropped it right there. Now the servant, now we're going to see how God thinks so different than we do. The servant went out and he saw somebody that owed him 100 denarii. You know how much that is? $15. 15 miserable dollars. Here's somebody owed 9 million. Here's somebody owed $15 million. $15, excuse me. Ugh. $9 million to $15. A nothing. Absolute nothing. And what does he do, though? Well, he said, "Pay what you owe me." And his fellow servant, now, this is a fellow servant. Here we have the master forgiving the debt of a servant. Now we have a servant owing another servant. And he says, "Pay what you owe." And he says, "Give me time, and I will pay you." But he would not agree. He had him thrown into prison until he paid the debt. His fellow servants were deeply distressed when they saw what happened. They went to their master and reported this affair. And the master said, "You wicked servant, I canceled your debt. And you appealed to me. Were you not bound then to have pity on your fellow servant just as I had pity on you?" Oh, now you see the point? When you offend God, that's a pretty big thing. So if you've been forgiven unbelievable sins, hidden sins, you think nobody knows, I bet they do. That backyard fence holds many a story. And the telephone sizzles all day long. In this day of communication, my friends, you can't hide a thing. If their neighbor doesn't know it, your faith shows it. That's pretty clever, isn't it? If your neighbor doesn't know it, your faith shows it. Thank you, Lord. Because, do you ever look at yourself in the mirror after you've been on a drunk? Are you telling me you can go downtown and nobody knows? Oh. You look dissipated. You got bags under your eyes. You can hardly see. You're still walking like this. Somebody asks a question, you have no idea what he said, and you have no idea how to answer. You're in a fog. Are you kidding? Nobody knows? Oh, yeah. They may not say anything, but they know. And what did it say here? Now, he said in his anger, the master handed him over to the torturers till he should pay his debt. That reminds you of purgatory, doesn't it? Handing you over

to the torturers until you pay your debt. And now here's the clincher. You know, every parable has a clincher. And this is how my Heavenly Father will deal with

difficult for us many times because we got the same problem. We do have the same. You tell me somebody that maybe did something to you 20 years ago, and in your heart, you haven't forgiven yet. But see, because we don't think of God, because we don't understand that I have to be, before I get to heaven, I have to be like my Father in heaven. I have to think like he thinks. I have to be like this master who forgave generously, most generously. And that's what sin does, you know? Sin divorces us from God until we pay. We have to pay. Some people pay for everlasting punishment because they will not ask forgiveness. And some people pay in purgatory because they never use this life to cleanse their souls. You know, I look upon every difficulty. I try. I don't think I always make it. But I try to make every difficulty an opportunity. Some difficulties make you humble. Some make you forgive, which makes it pleasing to God. Our dear Lord himself said on the cross, Father, forgive them. They don't know what they do. Have you ever said that to your neighbor when you forgave them? See? So we have to understand that when our dear Lord forgave, he forgave a lot more than you're ever asked to forgive. One sin. Ooh. One mortal sin. What would have happened if some of you who are not converted, living good, holy lives, what would have happened to you if our Lord took you in a state of grievous sin? You know where you'd be? It's a geographic thing we got for Christmas, National Geographic, our program on volcanoes. Tell you, all this fire just came out of that mountain from way down, poured out, red fire. Well, that gave us all a good idea. Say, oh, Mother, for goodness sake, you're pre-Vatican. Look, sweetheart, hell is hell for you in the past, and all you pre-Vatican people, and all you pro-Vatican people, all you people before Vatican II, and all you people after Vatican II, if you don't shape up, down you go. Now, you may not believe it, but I hate to have you find out by going there. See, you got to face realities. There is a heaven. There is a judgment. There is a hell. There's a purgatory. There's a particular judgment when you die. There's a general judgment at the end of the world. Now, that judgment doesn't change your status. It just tells everybody why you went where you went or how you got there. Unfair, unfair. Listen, all of us are going to be lucky we got there. Why? Because all of us did or do things that's not right. And our dear Lord one day had about enough from all these people. And what did he do? Well, you look at St. John's Gospel. And he went to the temple and he found people selling cattle and sheep and pigeons. Well, what's wrong with that? You had to have these animals to make sacrifice. And you had to... People came from all over parts of the East, or the world, whatever was known.

at that time, and they had to exchange money like you do in an airport. So there they were, selling cattle, sheep, pigeons, and money changers sitting there. What did Jesus do? He made a whip out of cord. You know how long it took him to make that whip? It wasn't straight. It must have taken at least a few hours to make that whip. Woo! And what happened? He drove all of them. He took a whip. Boy, he started. Pow! And he drove them out of the temple, the cattle, the sheep. He scattered all the money changers' coins. He knocked over their tables. And he said to the pigeons, so he had mercy on the pigeons. He said, take all this out of here. Stop turning my father's house into a market. Then his disciples remembered what the Father said in Scripture, zeal for your house has devoured me. Now, some of us have gone and chosen the wrong path. Sometimes it's our fault, sometimes it's not our fault. Whatever it is, I ask you now, the beginning of a new year. Not only to repent and go to confession, but to determine. You're not only going to live a good life, you're going to live a holy life. A holy life. You're going to try and think about Jesus. You're going to try and, when the opportunity comes, to forgive, forgive readily. When the opportunity to show compassion to your neighbor, do it for Jesus. Do it like Jesus. When the opportunity comes in the darkness of faith, when we don't see the end of the tunnel, put your trust in Jesus. Say, Jesus, I don't see the end of this tunnel, but I trust in you. I trust in you. See, all these things that happen to all of us all day long are only opportunities from God to purify us. Purify us. See, we don't know the time when God will call us. We have to be ready every moment. And if we goofed up a little bit, we got to, boom, say we're sorry, repent, go to confession, and start all over again. Then when we meet the Lord, he will say to us, you know, you have done well. Enter into my kingdom. It's like the brides, you know, 10 were very, very fervent, and they had oil in their lamp, and they had oil, extra oil. Well, here were 10 that didn't, they had oil in their lamps, but no extra oil. Now the bridegroom is coming, and those who had just the oil in their lamp all went out. They said, give me some of your oil. And they said, hey, we can't, lest we too run out. Now, the first thought in your mind is, they're uncharitable. Why didn't they share, right? I know what you're thinking. I thought the same thing. But see, when we die, my friends, when the bridegroom calls you and me, there's no more time to get oil. You've had 5 years, 10 years, 20, 30, 40, 50, 60, 70, 80. You got to repent. You got to go ahead of time and put oil in that lamp. So I hope I gave you a little sample of sometimes the parables in the Scripture we don't understand, but they're all given to us by the Lord to make us understand in our daily lives something

0: seem unfair, but God permits them for me to grow in holiness. See? We have a call. Hello?
1: Hi, Mother. How are you?
0: Hi, where are you from?
1: I'm from the Scranton area.
0: Wonderful. What is your question?
1: You were talking about hatred at the beginning of your program.
0: Yeah, yeah.
1: And I have a situation that I work with a fellow at work that's not a very good situation at all. There's a lot of hate between both of us.
0: Mm-hmm.
1: I try to rectify the situation. I try to go up to him and apologize to him, but he's not the type of person that accepts apologies. He's sort of cold-hearted. I pray a lot, and I keep him in my prayers every morning. I ask God to help both of us, try to help us rectify the situation, but he still doesn't want anything to do with it.
0: Do you work together or just the same?
1: We work together. We work in the same department. We work in an industrial plant.
0: Yeah.
1: And we do work in the same department, and it's not a good situation at all. And at times, I feel like it may even become physical, so it's not good at all.
0: Why don't you get another job? Are you there?
1: I have. I've been there almost 28 years.
0: No. You're there 28. Can you go to another department?
1: Yeah, I could. I could. That could be something I could do.
0: Oh, you need to. You, the fact that you're praying, though, and the fact that you tried to ask for forgiveness, or you received, you told him you're sorry. Now, your duty is done. And now you may have this hatred in your heart, but see, this is where you need to go to Jesus and look at your scriptures. How did Jesus act when they did so much unfair, hateful, mean things to him? He forgave. In fact, he even excused. I would suggest, and when you say it could be physical, that's a very serious kind of hatred. You cannot go to bed with that on your heart. You need to go to the company and say, I would like a change. This man and I cannot get along. I'm afraid something very terrible is going to happen one day. And I'll take a job even if it's lower pay. I just have to get away to save my soul. You need to do that. And keep praying for the man. And give that hatred. Say, Jesus, take away this hatred. But see, you're keeping yourself in a position that you can't handle. That's not the right thing to do. It's like an alcoholic going to cocktail parties every night. Well, what do you expect, for goodness sakes? He may not drink the first two or three nights, but I'll make a bet by Sunday night he's crocked. So you put yourself in a very bad position that you could get out of. Please go to another department. Have peace of mind in your heart. And don't allow that person to occupy your mind from morning till night. And then go to confession. We have another call. Hello?
2: Hello, Mother. How are you?
0: Oh, fine. Where are you from?
2: I am from Cleveland, Ohio.
0: Wonderful. My home state. And what can I do for you?
2: You're talking about difficult parables in the Bible.
0: Yeah.
2: And in two of the Gospels, there's the story where Jesus walks past the fig tree.
0: Mm-hmm.
2: And we're told the fig tree is not in season.
0: Right.
2: He's hungry and wants some figs. Mm-hmm. And since there are no figs, he curses the tree and it dies.
0: Yeah, next day.
2: And that's difficult for me to understand.
0: Yeah, okay. It was difficult for the apostles, if you remember. Next day they went over and that tree was a shrub. And they said, Master, look at the tree you cursed. Now, what did that parable mean? That parable meant that we must bear fruit in season and out of season. There's no excuse. The grace, we used to call it actual grace. It's still actual grace. This man who just called, you see, he had to bear fruit out of season. He hates this guy, and the guy hates him, but he's got to bear fruit. He's got to forgive, and pray for him. Get out of that situation. Our dear Lord, you know,

0: A lot of people today, and I'm not saying some people are right, but we blame our relatives and our family. Oh, I had a terrible childhood. Well, what does that mean? You had a terrible childhood. But they use that experience to excuse their hot temper, their hatred. That is past. It's gone. You're an adult now. You got your own mind, your own family, your own way. So you cannot keep your, you can't hold this crutch. Somebody made me do this. Oh, come on. You got a will. You made yourself do that. See, when our dear Lord cursed it, he did it for a reason. He wanted us to understand. Oh, I got a headache. Why are you so grouchy? I got a headache. That's an excuse to be grouchy? Take some Tylenol or something. Why are you so irritable? I'm fasting today. Well, go eat a hot dog. You know, if fasting makes you irritable, well, go and eat. Who wants to live with you? Oh, my father is not bearable. Why? He stopped smoking. If you're stupid enough to smoke, it's better. I'm going to say something nobody's going to like. Go take a smoke, get cancer in your lungs, and then maybe you'll calm down. See, we do senseless things. Some people are in situations, and I know I was one of them. Misfortune is a part of their life. That is not an excuse. You're out of season. You don't feel good. But you still have to be loving and kind. Somebody is terribly unjust to you. You can't be unjust to someone else. In season and out of season means whether I feel consoled by God or I feel abandoned by God, I am still called to what? Bear fruit. I am still called to bear fruit. If it's a cross, I must bear it patiently. If it's a joy, I must be grateful. If someone does me a grave injustice, then I have to bear that too. God will, must be my life, your life. So what our dear Lord is saying, he bore fruit in season, healing the sick and the blind, and he bore fruit out of season. Hanging on a cross, what did he do? He forgave and excused them. In season, out of season. We have another call. Hello?
1: Hi.
0: Hi, where are you from?
1: New Jersey.
0: And what can I do for you?
1: I have a 15-year-old son who's giving me a lot of trouble. He won't go to church, he won't go to confession, and I would just like to know how to deal with him. I'm a single mom, and I'm going through a pretty nasty divorce.
0: Mm. Well, I don't know what that is. Many times our children are not taught right in school. Maybe they're not even taught right in their catechism. They don't know Jesus loves them. They don't understand sin. They don't. He may be angry because of the divorce. You must bear fruit now, not only the trauma of a divorce, but the trauma of a son who's not doing what he should. That's a double header, you know. That's a real heavy cross for you. Before God, it's important that you bear with him, that you love him, but you give him good example, that you advise him, tell him where he's wrong. The worst thing in the world is not to correct your children. Correct him, but lovingly and with that knowledge, he may

0: not hear you. Not nagging, just every so often. Son, this, you're going to get in trouble doing this. You're going to have to love your father no matter what. You concentrate on being the one example. And even if he doesn't listen now, one day he will remember. If you pray with all your heart and trust in the Lord, your son needs grace. He needs light. You can't give him those things. Only God can give it to him. Pray to Our Lady. And I feel that you'll get an answer to your prayers. Maybe sooner than you think. Just don't lose heart, you know. It's a hard thing, no question. You have to be a child of a divorced parent to understand. I understand. So you be the example. Give him to Jesus and go before the Blessed Sacrament sometime and say, Lord, I'm helpless. I don't know what to do. I give you my son. From then on, be sure you're the example. And we'll pray for you. The sisters and I will pray for you. We have another call. Hello?
1: Hello, Mother Angelica.
0: Hello. Where are you from?
1: I'm calling from Rhode Island.
0: And what is your question?
1: Well, I'll just sum it up real quick. 7 years ago, I was a victim of a violent crime just weeks prior to my preparing to spend time with a religious congregation of sisters. And the crime was so heinous that I abandoned the Lord and the church for many years. But I thank God I recently came back.
0: Thank you, Jesus.
1: Did it all the right way. I watched your program faithfully, and not only watched you, but I listened, and I acted upon all your advice, and I went to confession regularly. I sought a spiritual director, and I'm now preparing to go and spend a weekend with the sisters who I was supposed to go with 7 years ago.
0: And wonderful.
1: Praise God, despite the fact I still have a disability from my injuries, and it's not really their policy. They told me that, you know, they're still interested in meeting with me, and you know, and they love me, and they want me to come and see, and that's what I'm preparing to do.
0: Wonderful.
1: So I'm just wondering if you could give me any advice on different things that I should do the rest of this week to prepare for the weekend.
0: I would just pray, honey, and have joy in your heart that you've come home. The most wonderful gift in the world is to come home. God is your home. You know, the Lord is your home. Heaven is your real home. This is our testing ground. That's what it is. And we're all geared. We were created by God to be with God. And it's so important that I say yes to God in everything. And I think you should be prepared to look at this as a new opportunity, as a new life, hoping we will pray that they accept you and that you can live religious life. But go in with a purpose to always accept and to accomplish the awesome will of God. And let him guide, and he will guide you. He will guide you. Thank him that you were able to forgive and forget this person who injured you so badly and be happy again. That's a great grace from God. People take years and years and years and years to forgive something that bad that injures you. So I would just prepare by saying, just enjoying the fact that you're going to have this weekend. And say, Jesus, give me all I need. All I need to accept this way of life and to live it well. And I know our dear Lord will bless you. He's already blessed you. Huh? We have another call. Hello?
2: Mother?
0: Hey.
2: How are you tonight?
0: Where are you from, dear?
2: I'm from Brooklyn, New York.
0: Uh-huh.
2: God bless you. I enjoy your show. For the brief time I began to see it, I love it very much.
0: Thank you.
2: You're welcome, Mother. Mother, here's my question. I'm the youngest of four children.
0: Mm-hmm.
2: I'm not a kid. I'm 44. But I still am a kid at heart.
0: Yeah.
2: But the question I have is that I haven't spoken to my brother in about 15 years.
0: Mm-hmm.
2: And it was kind of a family breakup when my father had passed away. He had a big business. And not to sound like the righteous one, because we all have

0: sin, but I'm kind of the kind of guy who's discovered Christ at a very young age. Well, so I can reason, I guess. I've always forgiven very easily, and I forgive in a second. Yeah. Anybody and anything, just about. But with my family, the problem with my brother is that money got in the way. And if I may say this, which is a little harsh, but it's a reality in this world that we're living in that I've learned, is that the evil one, who's in each one of us, and it's just a matter of who we decide to rule with or to go with, constantly, which is an everyday battle for all people, he basically is, the greed had overwhelmed him with money. So we haven't really spoken, and I wanted to make the first move to contact him, maybe to send him a letter or call him.
1: Does he live near you?
0: No, he lives not far away, about an hour, I would say, by drive.
1: And he has a lot of money, is that what you're saying?
0: Yeah. Well, that was the thing. The split was really over the money. Greed grabbed him, and yeah, he felt I was kind of a threat because it was a business altogether. I just went off on my own and did my own thing.
1: Yeah.
0: And, you know, we have families 15 years later. We both have our own worlds. But I can't see leaving this world without making the attempt to lay the sword down.
1: Yeah, what I would do is write him a real nice letter and just say, you know, we haven't spoken all this time. And I just don't think it's good for us. I don't think it's pleasing to the Lord. And I just want you to know that I would like to forgive and forget. And I pray that you also forgive and forget. And I just wonder if you could come over and see us sometime, or maybe me and the family could come over and see you. It's been so many years. No. After that, you're right with God. That you made that attempt. Now, wonder if he doesn't answer at all. Well, that's okay. It's okay for you. It's not okay for him. If he writes and tells you, hey, get out of my life, well, then pray and say a prayer for him right away. Say, dear Jesus, I tried, but he's not ready. And because he's not ready, I don't know what else to do. We've done pretty good so far, haven't we? Hmm? I need some more water, please. Anyway, if he doesn't accept your forgiveness, then say a prayer for him immediately. Here, they know I need water. I wouldn't worry about it. Thank you. People have to go under cameras and go like this every time I need water, see, but they don't want you to know I'm getting mud. But and it is water. But see, that it's okay. You wouldn't want it to be okay, but you should be at peace after that. Just be at peace. And if he says, hey, I've been waiting for a letter. I've thought of it myself, but I didn't have the guts. Now that could be wonderful. Go like nothing happened. See? Give each other a big hug and bring your family there and have a good time. One of these things for sure is going to happen. Be ready to accept anything. If it's negative, say, Jesus, forgive him. And, well, you're okay with God. So, thank you. I want to thank all of you this evening for being so generous. I do appreciate it. We're going to have a big DirecTV in Europe in another couple weeks where we will reach thousands and thousands of people. And this was a big grace from the Lord, and I shall thank you forever. Your help and your encouragement and your funds, your donations have helped. You've built this for Jesus, and Jesus is going to bless every one of you. All of you that give every month, please keep at it. Because I feel time is getting short. Oh, I don't mean the world's going to fall apart. It's already falling apart. I mean, it's going down fast. I just feel our dear Lord, who loves us so much, is going to do something. Don't have to be drastic.

seek. The world doesn't have to come to an end. God can do what he wants, when he wants, how he wants. But thank you, and keep it up. It takes a lot to go around the whole world 24 hours a day. But this is the greatest evangelistic tool that I think God has given us. That we can reach people in jungles, in deserts, on mountaintops, in crowded cities, in apartments, in hospitals, in navy ships, in army forts. And we can reach people that live in caves yet. That we can reach the whole world and say, Jesus is Lord, and he loves you. What a gift God has given us. And so please be generous, continue to be generous, because together we shall present the world to Jesus and say, Lord, here it is. God bless you.

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Next time, we'll welcome Mark DeYoung, a former Nazarene pastor, to share what led him home to the Catholic Church. 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

You exist here and now, right? Right. Yet, to exist, you depend on things. Like, if there was no air to breathe, that would be problematic. The I could live right here and now sort of problem. Well, this tells me something about you. You're contingent. Contingent what? Look, it's not an insult. It simply means you're not a necessary being. You don't have to exist, or you could exist in another way. Like you could be redheaded instead of blonde, or you could not have a head at all. This leads us to scratch the heads we do have and ask, why? Why me? Why that? These questions simply affirm, my existence is not necessary, so my existence can't explain itself. What does? Since you've asked. Based on this undeniable fact, there exist contingent beings here and now, meaning unnecessary. St. Thomas Aquinas argues to the existence of a necessary being, God. We've already laid out the first premise, and I premise. That's not just me saying promise, weird. A premise is a statement that supports our conclusion. Let's go. There exist contingent beings here and now. You, me, and ha, everything in the universe. Undeniable. Second premise. If something exists here and now, what it takes for that thing to exist must exist. Huh. We've already voiced this. Whatever exists needs an explanation for its existence. Third premise. Since we exist, there must exist what it takes for us to exist. Can our existence be the explanation? Nope. We've already ruled that out as unnecessary beings. The same applies for everything in the universe, because it's just like us. Unnecessary. Conclusion. What it takes for us to exist here and now can't be found within the universe because itself cannot be contingent. It must go beyond the universe if it's to explain anything in the universe. It must be the answer to its own why. Namely, this being must be necessary. It couldn't not be, meaning it's eternal, and it couldn't be in another way, meaning it's unchanging. This being we call God.

The Holy Father's prayer intention for the month of September is for the care of water. Let us pray for a just and sustainable management of water, a vital resource, so that everyone may have equal access to it.

0: Soul of Christ, sanctify me. Body of Christ, save me. 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O good Jesus, hear me. 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From the malicious enemy, defend me. 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Amen.
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2: There's a movement happening. Catholics who are bold and contagious, who aren't afraid to make their faith known because they know it's what makes life worth living. I'm Chris Stefani, a husband, father of six, and I speak to over 80,000 people every year. And all around the world, I get to see that movement as I meet Catholics who inspire me and who show just how amazing faith makes everyday life. Welcome to Real Life Catholic.
3: Freedom. People have lived for it, died for it, left their homelands for it. Today, we're in the city where the ideal of freedom became a declaration that started a revolution, that started a nation. Welcome to Philadelphia.

0: Faith, food, family, and cultures from all over the world converging in one place. Oh, and Rocky.
1: Cool. All right. Cut.
0: Philadelphia is a melting pot of all the things I love most about being an American. Today, we're going to dive into it all, starting on a light note with the best place on earth to get your fix of a yummy calorie bomb known as the Philly cheesesteak. All right, we are here with Frankie Olivieri at Pat's, the King of Steaks. And Frank, that's a good Irish name, right?
2: Good Irish name, yeah. Good Irish name. O'Oliveri.
0: That's it, man. All right, so you guys invented the Philly cheesesteak in your family.
2: Yeah, we invented both the Philly cheesesteak and the steak sandwich. Well, it originated with the steak sandwich.
0: Tell me the history.
2: So Uncle Pat started across the street. He had an open-air hot dog stand. Every day he sold hot dogs and ate hot dogs. So one day he wanted something different for lunch, which he made for himself normally when he had some money. And he went to the butcher shop down the street, got some meat, put it on the hot dog grill, and cooked it up. The condiments at the time were onions. So a cab driver who ate hot dogs every day saw the sandwich and said, well, it's really great, Pat. Make me one. He said, I only have enough for myself, but I'll give you half. He breaks the sandwich in half, gives it to the cab driver. Cab driver said, wow, this is amazing.
0: The birth of the business.
2: Forget about hot dogs, make these things. And that was the birth of the steak sandwich.
0: That's amazing.
2: Yeah. Yeah.
0: Would all the competitors agree that your family invented the cheesesteak?
2: Oh, we're undisputed. We were here since 1930. Everybody else is 1946. My competitor across the street, 1967. So there's no.
0: Wow.
2: No, there's no debate over.
0: So we're in the 9 o'clock hour here. You guys are open 24 hours?
2: We're 24 hours a day. 9 o'clock in the morning, you get people coming off of the night shift that'll come and grab some sandwiches in the morning.
0: It's the breakfast of champions.
2: It is the breakfast of champions. I come in at 6 o'clock in the morning and see the bread's nice and fresh and crispy. I'll make myself a sandwich at 6 o'clock in the morning.
0: Beautiful.
2: You know, I'm trying to keep up with this boyish figure. You know.
0: Yeah. You'll show me how they're made?
2: Absolutely.
0: Let's do it.
2: Go inside.
0: Yeah. Before we go any further, let's learn how to properly order one of these dishes. All right, show me the art of ordering a cheesesteak.
2: So what we did here was to make it easier for people that aren't familiar with the ordering process in Philadelphia and at Pat's. You have to know specifically what you want first.
0: Okay.
2: If you want onions or without onions, so it's wit or without, W-I-T. You just drop
0: wit
2: the H.
0: Or wit without.
2: Or without.
0: Okay.
2: So it can be a steak wit, steak without, is plain steak with
0: that
2: onions,
0: steak
2: without.
0: That refers to the onions, okay.
2: Right, so if you want a cheesesteak, you say, give me a cheese wit, cheese without.
0: Okay.
2: Now, our standard cheese is Kraft Cheese Whiz, but we do have provolone and American cheese.
0: Cheese Whiz.
2: It's Kraft Cheese Whiz.
0: I haven't seen Cheese Whiz since I was a kid.
2: Yeah, it's still the same.
0: So you guys are probably the main people purchasing Cheese Whiz.
2: I'm probably the biggest purchaser of Cheese Whiz in the country. We sell enough Cheese Whiz. Kraft estimated that we sell enough Cheese Whiz to fill an Olympic-sized swimming pool. Each year.
0: Right here.
2: Each year, yeah.
0: That's awesome.
2: Yeah.
0: So you're keeping Cheese Whiz employed and all the cardiologists in Philadelphia employed
2: too. I am a cardiologist, you know, daydream.
0: That's awesome.
2: It's great. So, okay, so you have to specify onions and the cheese and then have your money ready.
0: What's yours? What's your favorite?
2: I personally, my treat of choice is an inside out. You take the dough out of the bread.
0: Ooh.
2: Cheese Whiz with a little raw onions.
0: Ooh.
2: It's really, really good.
0: All right, let's see how they're made.
2: Awesome. Let's go
0: do
2: inside.
0: It.
2: Okay, so what we use real ribeye here. We don't
0: real
2: use
0: ribeye.
2: Real ribeye. It's the real stuff.
0: Woo!
2: It's imported, 100% imported ribeye.
0: Oh, it's gorgeous.
2: You can just see it just falls apart.
0: So this I'm not seeing any secret ingredients here. This is just quality stuff.
2: Love. Love is the secret ingredient.
0: Love. The secret ingredient.
2: Love and faith.
0: Faith and
2: love are the secret ingredients that we have here.
0: Special little family in there. You got it all.
2: Special little family. All right.
0: Oh,
2: so
0: it's gorgeous. I wish that you could smell through the camera. This is
2: a little soybean oil on it.
0: Mm.
2: Okay. So the meat's so thin, it only takes a couple seconds to cook.
0: All right. That's it. A couple seconds.
2: Oh. Here we go. So this guy wants a cheesesteak with onions. The meat's all cooked up.
0: Oh man, that's so pretty.
2: Some onions.
0: Oh.
2: And here goes the cheese. Ooh.
0: Ooh.
2: It's magical.
0: It is magical. I'm honored to share my very first cheesesteak with my good friend and old boss, Archbishop Shatner. Archbishop.
3: How you doing? I got a new job here.
4: Yeah. Finally, you're doing something that's responsible.
2: Frank Oliveri.
4: Frank, how are you?
2: My pleasure.
3: And I asked him some of the most exciting people they've served. They got a lot of famous people and politicians that have come through. But the most exciting person you've ever served is...
5: It's you now.
4: It's Horace. Thank you.
3: It's Horace.
4: Today.
2: You've trumped everyone.
4: Just today. Yeah.
3: How do you want it?
4: I want it traditionally.
5: Cheese and onions.
2: So what are yours?
3: All right, let's do this. I'm giving him some
2: extra... I'll line the meat up for you.
3: Start on the bottom or start on the wrong side, okay?
2: You're good. I'm sure he can give you forgiveness if it's not perfect.
4: Amen.
3: That's what it's all about, man. That's what it's all about.
4: I like onions. That's good.
2: Woo! Pass it over to Tommy.
5: You can do the cheese.
3: This is good for your heart.
4: I know it is.
3: I don't care what the doctors say. This is... you know what? I gotta do it faster than that. Hold on. And more generously. Boom.
4: How's he doing?
5: Right, don't miss any spots.
3: How's that?
2: If his day job doesn't work out, we'll take him on.
3: Okay, yes! Very good. We got it.
4: It looks delicious.
2: Yes, can you bless all of us?
4: May the Lord bless you and keep you. May he show his face to you and have mercy on you. May he turn his countenance to you and give you peace. May Almighty God bless you, the Father and the Son and the Holy Spirit.
2: Amen.
3: Amen.
4: Thank the Lord for this.
3: Amen.
4: Thank you. Thank you. God bless you.
2: Thank you. Thank you very much.
4: Thank you.
3: I'll see you outside.
4: I hope it's good.
3: Yeah, it better be, I tell you.
0: Archbishop Shapu is one of America's most beloved bishops, not just because he's one of the most clear and concise teachers of the faith, but because he's among the most down-to-earth, accessible guys you'll ever meet. And this, despite being a best-selling author, having been appointed by the president to serve on the U.S. Commission on International Religious Freedom, and having driven in the Popemobile. But in his heart of hearts, he's still a pastor.
3: What's it like hanging out with Pope Francis behind closed doors? I mean, you hung out with him, right?
6: I mean, he stayed
3: at your place. You drove everywhere with him.
6: The only time I wasn't with him was when he was in his bedroom, you know, in his personal room. We prayed together in my chapel, and we had meals together. And the most interesting part of it, in terms of a new experience, was riding in the Popemobile.
3: Put that in your resume.
6: I don't think I'll ever do that again.
3: What's he like?
6: He's a very quiet man, actually. Yeah. When you're with him personally, and he's a very humble man. When we had our meals together, we didn't have it with cardinals and high officials in the church. It was his personal staff, so it was like with his family.
3: Wow.
6: And he very much focused on that, I think. So
3: beautiful.
6: It really was a wonderful experience.
3: And you've been here 5-6 years?
6: I've been here 5 years, exactly.
3: And you're home now? Yeah?
6: This is my home forever.
3: Yeah.
6: Until I go to God.
3: There it is.
6: And that's our true home, right?
3: Amen. Amen. What do you come to love about this place, about the culture, about the people?
6: Well, one thing is cheesesteaks.
3: Yeah.
6: You know, they really are different here than they are anywhere else I've been.
3: That's true.
6: They're much better.
3: That's true.
6: But, you know, Philadelphia is a beautiful city, and the people here have unique personalities. I mean, I've never been in a place where I've met more people who've always lived here or have come back here from someone else because they loved it so much. Mm. Philadelphia is a community of communities where there's close relationships and real love for one another.
3: Praise God. Brotherly love.
6: Brotherly love.
0: Since Archbishop is a leading expert on religious freedom and his time is limited, I thought I'd jump right in.
3: Why is faith in God so essential for human freedom? What's the relationship between the two?
6: You know, if there isn't something above the state or above us personally, then either the state or we personally become the arbiter of all issues. We're the ones in charge. We're the ones who decide what's valuable and what's not valuable. And so we can change things if our mind changes or our mood changes. If the government changes, it can change things. So in order for us to have a stable country,

0: well as they have stable personal lives within the country, it's necessary to have a higher authority that guarantees our freedoms. You know, otherwise someone else interferes and tells us what to do.
1: So lack of faith in God paves the way for dictators, really.
0: It paves the way for dictators and for the dictatorship of relativism, too.
1: Yeah.
0: You know, what we considered valuable 20 years ago is no longer valuable at all. And that really undermines our capacity to live together, even, as American citizens.
1: Wow. Where do you see, I'm almost afraid to ask, where do you see the future of religious freedom in our country, the way things are going?
0: It's been going in the wrong direction the last several years, and I worry that it will continue down that path.
1: How is it going the wrong direction?
0: Well, it seems like there's a growing secularism in our country, and because of that, a lack of personal commitment on the part of many of our citizens to religious freedom. If religion isn't important to them, why would religious freedom be important to them?
1: Mm-hmm.
0: So in some ways, it's the indifference of people to religious freedom that is the danger, because those who are in political life can take advantage of that indifference to promote their point of view, which undermines religious freedom.
1: How do you stay hopeful?
0: Well, Jesus rose from the dead, and I really believe that to be true.
1: Amen.
0: And when Jesus rose from the dead, everything became new. And I believe that God is creating a new world, a new reality. We begin that by our baptism. We're inserted into eternal life, which is a quality of life, not a time period.
1: You know, it's love that.
0: Sharing the life of the Trinity.
1: It starts now.
0: It starts now. And hopefully continues into the future unless we decide to withdraw from that gift by our selfishness and sin.
1: I love you. It's
0: love
1: great,
0: you too.
1: Great to be with you. Great
0: Same
1: to talk
0: here.
1: With you.
0: It's
1: great to share cheesesteaks and freedom with you.
0: Not only did you share this with me, but you cooked it.
1: I made that. I made that cheesesteak. Cheers. good. It gets better as it sits there.
0: It does.
1: Well, it's kind of weird.

Freedom of religion isn't just the freedom to practice your faith behind the walls of your church so long as you leave it there. That'd be called freedom of worship. Freedom of religion is a lot more than that. It's the freedom to let your deepest convictions about who God is, who you are, and what life is all about form everything you do. From the way you run your business, to the way you educate your kids, to the way you engage in politics, to the way you run your charities. And the world is better for it. Like, if our faith couldn't form the way we act outside of our houses of worship, the Reverend Martin Luther King Jr. wouldn't have marched on D.C. Gandhi wouldn't have fought for civil rights. The Pilgrims wouldn't have started a colony in Massachusetts. William Penn wouldn't have founded Pennsylvania. And the Catholic Church wouldn't be feeding and clothing and educating and housing and caring for countless millions of people around the world every day. See, freedom of religion isn't just the freedom to pray your prayers. It's the freedom to live your prayers.

0: The history of America is a tapestry of people who have journeyed from around the world, risking everything for dreams of a better life and freedom. As we continue to explore the culture of Philadelphia, and specifically all that freedom means in the city where the Declaration of Independence was signed, we're honored to be with a son of Vietnam, a true son of the U.S., and a priest of Philadelphia, Father Chung Nguyen. Father Chung, you had a long journey here. Tell me your story.
1: Sure. Like after 1975, when the communists took over the South Vietnam, my parents tried to escape. And so their goal was to get all the children out of the country and with the hope of coming to the United States.
0: So your parents sent you out, just the kids out by themselves, gave up their kids to give you a better life.
1: Yes.
0: So how did you get out? You stowed away in a boat, and what happened?
1: Well, the goal is, you know, it's either to get to Thailand or Malaysia. So we have to, one of the best way to travel to those countries is by boat at the time. In that process, we were robbed 7 times by pirates. So they would surround us and then they signal for us to shut our engines off. And then

0: They would board our ship and they would come and search us for money or gold. And then in that process, they proceeded to rape the women. And one of the lady who was on the boat asked me if I could smear her face and body with the engine grease so that she would look dirty and hideous, so she would be spared, and she was able to, they spare her.
1: How old were you when this happened?
0: I was about 9 years old at that time.
1: Oh, Lord have mercy.
0: And so we traveled for 3 days in the ocean, and finally we made it to Thailand. I was put in the refugee camp in the Philippines, and we were there for about 6 months before I was able to come to the United States, because I had two brothers that are already here, that were already here before me, and they in turn they sponsor us over.
1: Wow.
0: And then,
1: so little boy, already 3 years apart from your parents, and you finally land in the United States.
0: Yes.
1: Wow. How long before you saw your parents again?
0: 15 years later, because we were not allowed to go back to visit, and because it's, at that time the comments were, we have no relationship between the United States and Vietnam.
1: Wow.
0: Not until 1995 was the United States open, lift the embargo.
1: So you're about 25 Vietnam. Before you saw them again?
0: Yes, around that time, yes.
1: I take the freedoms I have that I've grown up with for granted. And to some degree, that's right, you know, and just. They're natural human rights and freedoms. But you don't take them for granted. What would you say to the average American young person growing up, maybe, you know, who's just kind of, you know, they grew up with this sense of freedom and entitlement that they have?
0: I think that, like, for me, freedom come with a cost. The sacrifices that were made by my parents, and most of all, giving up their children at a young age, I realized it was a very difficult thing for them to do. I'm sure they spent many, many nights discussing among themselves as, you know, whether they should do it or not, out of love for us, that they are willing to offer us up so that we can get freedom that we need.
1: It's the ultimate sacrifice of a parent, to give up their own kid for the sake of their kid. So giving up your faith in the midst of all those struggles wasn't a question. It was your faith that got you through all that.
0: Yes, of course, the faith is the central part. It should be a central part, because you can have everything and you don't have faith. You don't really have a whole lot. And for me, that's what motivates me, and that's what gives me hope and strive even harder, because I know that I recognize that everything I have in my life, from my journey to this point in my life, I believe that God is guiding my hands, put the right people in my life at the same time.
1: Crazy.

0: What makes America great? My grandma experienced it. As a little girl, she and her family came to the United States on a boat escaping dictators in Slovakia. And she remembers going to Ellis Island and right past the Statue of Liberty and looking up and seeing that golden torch. And these words are inscribed at the base of the Statue of Liberty. Mother of exiles, from her beacon hand glows worldwide welcome. Keep, ancient lands, your storied pomp. Give me your tired, your poor, your huddled masses yearning to breathe free, the wretched refuse of your teeming shores. Send these, the homeless, tempest-tossed to me. I lift my lamp beside the golden door. Sure, you know, we have to regulate immigration, but you know, we gotta remember that what makes America great is that we are a nation of immigrants. And the blessings and opportunities and freedoms we were given to share. Father Wynn's story isn't unique. Countless others like him have made the perilous journey to freedom in Philadelphia and founded communities that embody what our nation of immigrants is all about. There's a massive Asian presence in Philadelphia and one of the largest Vietnamese communities on the East Coast. Here to help us dive in are two real-life Catholic young adults, Mary and Phil.
1: I need you to take me to find stinky fruit.
2: Durian?
1: Durian. I've been hearing about this for years. Uh-huh. Do you like it?
2: I do.
1: You actually like it?
2: Yes.
1: Do you like it?
3: I actually like stinky fruit. I mean, I actually like stinky fruit in general because I like the smell of skunk.
1: You like the smell of skunk?
3: Yeah.
1: All right. I'm not really hopeful based on that I'm going to like stinky fruit. But it actually is like the only thing I've

0: seen that guy in Bizarre Foods get grossed out by.
1: Yeah.
0: So then I've wanted to try it ever since then because I like weird tasting stuff. So All right, we're gonna go for this. And I love being in a largely Asian community because I tend to feel ginormous.
1: Yes. I'm 5'10".
0: Now, you're a tall Vietnamese dude.
1: Yes. At the family parties, I'm like the giant of the family. So
0: it's awesome.
1: It's a good confidence booster because I'm just average anywhere else.
2: Obviously, I'm not.
0: It's all the sriracha you've been eating.
1: Yes, yes.
0: This guy was telling me he ate sriracha before it was cool.
1: Yes, before it was a hipster thing in 2015. I was raised on
0: Wait,
1: sriracha.
0: You know when sriracha became a hipster
1: thing? I would say 2015, yeah.
0: How did this happen?
1: I don't know. I think it's just because like everyone wants to be Asian now. So now.
0: Can you blame them?
1: No, I can't.
0: Come on.
1: Because I love being Asian. I love being Vietnamese.
0: Yes, that's awesome. So everybody started eating sriracha, wearing the sriracha shirts, but you guys have always eaten sriracha.
2: Yeah. It's like basically in our blood.
0: The spice. Uh-huh. Okay, well let's get on with this. I want to find some durian. How do you say thank you?
2: Come on.
1: Yeah, good. Good.
0: Now for the moment of truth. Here it is. This is a mean piece of food. That's what this is. We are not kidding around. This is real. It's getting real up in here. That's really alien looking. That's intense, dude. Look at that. Who first had the idea that they should eat this thing? Oh, is that how it's supposed to look?
2: Yeah.
0: That's how it's supposed to look.
2: Yes.
0: So you just take a piece out of there and...
2: Yeah, you basically take your fingers, just scoop it out and eat it.
0: Go ahead. You're first. Yeah. There it is. That's durian.
2: Okay. Cheers.
3: Cheers.
0: Cheers. Bottoms up.
3: What do you think?
0: I kind of sort of like it.
1: Mm-hmm.
0: It's like socks meets cotton candy. Well, let's go to our favorite Vietnamese restaurant.
2: Let's do it.
1: Let's go.
0: Right.
2: Anh ơi cho em một phần gỏi cuốn.
3: Okay.
2: Một phần bò nướng lá. That's it. Yeah.
0: Sounds good to me.
1: Come on.
0: Thanks, man. I want to learn about you guys.
4: I mean, you guys are devout young adults in a world that's often not friendly to Catholicism.
0: How does that impact you?
1: For us young people who are just growing up in the United States and seeing firsthand that we have this incredible opportunity before us because our parents fled for a certain reason. You know, for most of them, it was for a sense of freedom, for one, from communism, but more so freedom for religion. You know, and of course, that is what lets us live fully alive. So in the same sense, we look around and we see that there's a world around us, and we can't take that for granted. You know, when you see that God has given you the opportunity to be living in America at this time, as a Vietnamese American, you see that it's a blessing. These opportunities, many of them, wouldn't be here for us if, let's say, we were growing up in Vietnam. You know, because of this, I've been able to go to Catholic school for all my life. I was in seminary at some point, and now I'm doing a year of mission work.
4: If that's not a hallmark of the Vietnamese community, I don't know what is. That you guys see the opportunities you have, you see the freedoms you have. It's like, you know what? I'm going to take all these seriously,
1: mm-hmm.
4: and I'm going to honor my parents' and grandparents' sacrifice by fully engaging those freedoms and opportunities.
1: Exactly.
4: You know, working hard, praying hard. How does your faith help you hang on to your culture? I know this after years of ministry. Vietnamese Catholics are serious about their Catholicism serious about being Vietnamese.
2: Yeah, I feel like we do everything like we go the extra mile just for everything.
4: And how?
2: I mean, what do we have? We have drums, we have like costumes,
1: oh my goodness,
2: we have outfits.
1: Yes, yes. So a lot of times the best way I think to integrate both the culture and the religion is to put them together in a way that works very harmoniously. So when I was growing up, we would go to Mass before our big New Year celebration. But even sometimes, if there was a really extravagant Mass, they might have like the big gongs, and then afterwards, you might go down to the church basement, eat food, and then we would have dragon dancing and more gongs and that sort of thing.
4: Wow.
2: And I feel like it's more like a family-oriented event.
1: Mm-hmm.
2: I mean, family means everything, and that kind of is like the glue that combines like faith and our culture together.
4: So your church is preserving your culture, and your culture is preserving your church. That's the way it should be.
1: Yeah,
4: it's a beautiful thing.
0: Yeah, it's pretty good. It's a seriously fertilized egg. I'm impressed.
5: Phil and Mary honor the sacrifices their families made so they can enjoy freedom. But what is freedom? What's it for? Philadelphia's name hints at it. Freedom is all about the capacity for love.
0: You call a real Vietnamese.

0: is a woman. Right there. I'm not kidding around. Only on Real Life Catholic.
1: When John Paul II landed in Washington, D.C. and was greeted by then-President Ronald Reagan, the president said, "Welcome to the land of the free." And John Paul II

and to put them at the service of humanity. Freedom is the power to do what's right. When our freedom is unhinged from faith, unhinged from a sense of obligation to our community and to other people, unhinged from the moral law, oh, we might be free to choose whatever we feel like doing, but we end up slaves in the most profound sense of the word. It's far too easy to overlook our blessings, far too easy to forget the sacrifices people had to make so we could enjoy them. Faith, food, family, freedom, all those things that are preserved and passed on through our families and cultures. My friends today reminded me how precious those gifts are and helped me recommit to preserving them for the next generation.

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1: Ago, this October 3rd, a holy soul closed his eyes in this world and opened them in glory. 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
2: Welcome to Catholic Blitz, and in the hot seat, it's Father Ken Briganti. Are you ready?
3: Okay.
2: Here's your question.
3: Oh.
2: What is an exorcism? And tell us in 1 minute.
3: Well, if anybody watched the movie The Exorcist, you probably have seen it. It's a famous movie. But anyways, it is official rite in the church, only to be done by a officially delegated priest in the diocese by the bishop. And it is a rite of removal of possession of an evil spirit. The interesting thing is that the congregation just went back to using the Latin as opposed to the vernacular, because the devil wasn't responding in the vernacular. So the Latin is what works. So they have just reformed that and they're using that again. But I can't highlight that enough. It has to be an official delegated by the bishop. Priest to do exorcism. Now, there are minor exorcisms like the St. Michael the Archangel prayer, taking the holy water and sprinkling that in your home that everyone can do. Those are what we call minor exorcism, but major only by an official priest, by the bishop, delegated by the bishop.
2: Thou hast said it. Ooh, that was close.
3: Whoa.
2: Come back again for more Catholic Blitz.
4: And after you have suffered a little while, the God of all grace, who has called you to his eternal glory in Christ, will himself restore, establish, and strengthen you. To him be the dominion forever and ever. Amen. 1 Peter chapter 5, verses 10 and 11.

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1: You're about to come into a new and better season. Welcome to Live with Passion. I'm Father Cedric Bazania. So glad that you tuned into the program. Going to talk about seasons in our life and how they all have meaning. And I believe that you're going to come into a new and better season. This comes from Ecclesiastes chapter 3. For everything there is a season, and a time for every matter under heaven. Time to be born, time to die, time to plant, time to pluck up what is planted, time to kill, time to heal, time to break down, a time to build up, a time to weep, a time to laugh, time to mourn, and a time to dance. I am producing a series called We Walk by Faith and Not by Sight. And in this episode, I want you to believe whatever season you're in. It could be a season of suffering, could be a season of desolation, could be a season of depression, that you're going to come into a new and better season. We walk by faith and not by sight. We don't always see the seasons that are coming, but we can believe for something new and something better. Grew up in Massachusetts. We have all kinds of seasons there. And I saw a survey that said that people's favorite season, if you were to have an opinion in the survey, what would you come up with? It's probably not winter. That finished last. And it's not summer. That finished third. The favorite season that people have is fall, followed by spring, and then summer, and then winter. I remember growing up in Massachusetts, I loved the fall season because of the orangey leaves and the pumpkin leaves and the red leaves and the fluorescent yellow leaves that we had. Love to go leaf peeping. Then there would be the frosty, cold winters that would come, gives way to spring and the blossoms and the birds. And then summer. We would have summer just like they do in the South, get hot and humid. But my point is that we're very familiar with seasons, at least in the North. In the South, you don't get as many. But the bottom line is we all understand what a season is. And just like we have seasons of weather, we have seasons in our life. Just like nature has different seasons, people have different seasons. And I'm believing that you're going to come into a better season, and me too, with you. Farmers have seasons, for example. They have seasons of planting, sowing, growing, reaping, health seasons, flu season. COVID was there for a season. By the way, a season can be a certain amount of time, but it varies in length. You can have a cold for a week, or you can have COVID, long COVID, for years. Those are seasons, but they don't necessarily all have the same amount of time, so I want to express that right in the beginning. Of course, there's a TV season, fall season, you have the new episodes that come out. Sports, you have football season, baseball seasons, you've all heard of that. In the Catholic Church, we have a multiplex of seasons. Starts off with Advent in purple, different colors, go into the Christmas season with white, then we go into ordinary time with green, go into Lent with purple, Easter with yellow, then back to ordinary time with green. So seasons are different lengths of time. They're marked by different colors. I'm just trying to express to you that just like the background of health and the church and farmers and weather, just like that, we have seasons too. We just heard from Ecclesiastes 3, which, by the way, was set to song by the rock group The Byrds back in the 60s. Remember that song? It was called Turn, Turn, Turn. It was about a time to be born, a time to die, time to laugh, time to cry, time to be happy, the time to be sad, time to grieve, time to rejoice. The Bible's telling us that we go through seasons. There's different times in our life. And a season in nature is demarcated by temperature. Season in the church is demarcated by time and color. And our seasons are demarcated by different

different beginnings and endings. Talk about that in a minute. But first of all, I wanted to tell you, what do our seasons look like? They're not all the same, but in the human makeup, we all have different seasons. For example, a season of emotions. Maybe you're up, maybe you're down, you have SAD syndrome. SAD syndrome is a seasonal disorder. It could be your emotions, could be your mind. Maybe you're positive or not so positive. You've been in a season of negativity and grumbling and mumbling and complaining. That can happen. How about spiritually? You can be in a season of consolation, but a lot of people are in a season of desolation. Now, I want to tell you that can change. I'll talk about that in a little while. Seasons change, by the way. Sometimes you can be stuck in a season for a while, but by the grace of God, you can move. There's one constant in life, and that's change. People physically can be in a season of suffering, sickness, or maybe strength and health. Financially, you could have a stable job, or you could be promoted. You could be looking for a job, or maybe you can't find a job. Those are all seasons too. Relationships have seasons. I noticed in community, depending on the makeup of the community, it can be a community of peace, can be a community of strife. You can have a good relationship with somebody, tough relationship with somebody else. But even in a marriage, you go through seasons. For example, the honeymoon phase and the faithful stage and the empty nest stage. Different seasons in relationships. Your emotions, relationships, finances, all kinds of different seasons. And then seasons start and they finish. There's demarcations that separate one season from another. As I said before, when it comes to fall or winter or spring or summer, temperatures demarcate the seasons. Length of time demarcates seasons in the Catholic Church. And for human beings, we have beginnings and endings also. There are different stages and seasons in a human being's life. For example, I remember studying psychology in college, sociology. We studied about Erik Erikson, among others like Kohlberg and others, tried to describe the seasons of life that we go through from infancy to old age. Seasons and stages like being mature finally and having generativity, integrity. But not everybody gets to those seasons. They get stuck in lesser seasons. The bottom line is now, I want you to try to identify the season that you're in. There's all kinds of different aspects of our being, as I said, intellectually, emotionally, relationship-wise. How are you doing? How would you describe the season that you're in? If you're in a good season, yay, I hope it lasts a good long time. But as I said, seasons change. And if you're in a bad season or a hard season, seasons change. And I'm believing for something better for you. Gail Sheedy wrote a book about stages and transitions and seasons in our life. And she talked about it in an interesting way. She said that there are crisis moments in people's life that moves us from one season to another. And a crisis moment doesn't necessarily mean a hard or bad moment. It could be something like an ordination to priesthood or a wedding, new job, promotion, pregnancy, or grieving the loss of a loved one, divorce, losing a job, a health problem. These crisis moments demarcate and move us. They can be a catalyst for moving us from one season to another season. Think about when I was a young man and started college, lived in Massachusetts. I went to church very infrequently, but when I got into college, I got all these new ideas and meeting all these different people. Finally ended up dating and had a breakup with a girl, and I started seeking God in my life. That breakup in college was a crisis moment for me. Started seeking

seeking God, and nothing happened right away, but then God moved in my life in a very beautiful way, and I started having these religious experiences and spiritual experiences that thrust me into the rest of my life. If you're struggling right now in your spiritual life, and oftentimes people get into desolation, I am praying that this episode right now will be a crisis moment for you. What I mean by that is that it will thrust you, will be a catalyst to bring you into something new with God. God's grace is flowing right now. We walk by faith and not by sight. Believe in the grace of God to touch you right now, to somehow bring about a manifestation of change in your life spiritually. As you read the Bible, you're going to understand. As you pray, it's going to get deeper. And I'm praying for graceful touches for you. So that happened to me in college. Wonderful. Another crisis moment for me is when my father passed away. I loved my dad. He loved me. I bear his name. I'm a junior, Cedric Jr. My dad was my best friend and biggest supporter. Having his funeral was very hard for me. He was married to my mom for over 50 years, raised 3 children. And having that funeral was like a rite of passage for me. I remember how hard it was, but through grace, I got through it. And then I remember my mom. When my dad died, they had been married for over 50 years. My mom was like jello. I was with her when he passed away, very suddenly in his sleep. I was with her the next morning. And she was like jello. I remember hugging her and I had to hold her up. My mom, like many of us, were so dependent on dad because dad was so generous and so nice. She was so dependent on him for everything, the banking and the housing and all the stuff of life. Well, at first she was like jello, but I'm so proud of my mom because by God's grace, she came into a new season when my dad passed away. She got strong, became her own person, stayed in the house, did the banking, did the shopping. And she did that for years upon years upon years after dad died. And I'm proud of her because she came into that new season and really became her own person. I'm thinking any of you who may be grieving right now, going through a hard time because you've lost a loved one. We grieve for a season and then it gets better. We keep grieving, but the pain is less intense. And you move on. Remember that song by Celine Dion in the movie Titanic, "My Heart Will Go On"? I am praying that your heart will go on and that the grieving season for you will bring you to an even better season in your life. And like my mom, you'll come to know yourself in a way that you never did before, embrace God in a new way, because we walk by faith and not by sight. We don't always get to choose the seasons that come into our life, but God is in them. He won't abandon us, and He's going to use the seasons of our life to raise us up.

Our seasons challenge us to grow, to mature, and to become all that we can be. God is interested in our character, our integrity, and who we are as a person. He allows us to go through the ups and downs that seasons inevitably bring because we're human and our experiences are the theater of growth. Don't be afraid of the seasons. Allow them to change you for better. It's important that no matter what season you have, up or down, to walk by faith. Faith believing that God is working in and through you. A friend of mine, she grew up in Oregon, got married, had four children. Her husband wanted them to move to California. She was used to living in Oregon, didn't want to move to California. Became a new season for her, demarcation, moving. She got depressed. She cried because she had to move. Got down to California. And then she started to meet people. Got involved in church. Kids went to school. Got involved in a Bible study. And lo and behold, she really liked it. They lived for years in California, and lo and behold, they had to move back to Oregon. Then she got depressed again.

because they had to go back to Oregon. The bottom line is that she went through different seasons in her life and she dreaded the seasons, but those seasons actually helped her to become a better person. And that's what I'm hoping for you, that the seasons in your life will actually form you and shape you and help you to become all that you can be. Remember, it's important that we don't just go through seasons, but rather our seasons better us and help us to become everything that we can be. It's the sum of our seasons that shapes us and forms us into the person that God wants us to be. And we've all been through a lot of seasons in our past. We have seasons ahead of us, and we have to keep believing for better seasons. God is at work. Believe for new and better seasons. You can't always change the past, but we can learn from the past, and we can change the future. And that's the thing about the new seasons to come. They're times of change. Live and learn from the past and live for the future. Live for the present because new seasons are coming. Exposé, a rock group, sang a song and it was called Seasons Change. And in the song, they simply sang, seasons change, feelings change, peoples change. The only constant in life, and that's a metaphor, it's ironic. The only constant in life is change. Don't be afraid of change and don't stay stuck. The bottom line is that we're all going to be going into new seasons. We have to be open for it and we have to walk by faith, not by sight. One of the simple ways of demarcation of a season is time. And I read a book called The Fourth Quarter of Life. And this book really touched me because I think as we grow older, we don't realize that we're moving into a new season. The first quarter of life, 1 to 20 in this book, second quarter, 20 to 40, third quarter, 40 to 60, fourth quarter, 60 and on. As I film this, I'm in my 60s. I didn't realize it, but I'm in the fourth quarter of life. Most people don't. 70 is the new 50, right? But still, the bottom line is if you're 70, how many more years do you have? He talked about being in the fourth quarter of life and not resting on your laurels or not always looking back to what you've accomplished, but finishing strong. I want to encourage you, especially those who are in the fourth quarter of life, not to say, oh, I'm old and my best years are behind me. Rather, finish strong. That's what happens in a football game or a basketball game. If you want to watch a basketball game, just watch the last 2 minutes. That's usually what really matters. And the team that wins is the team that finishes strong. And that's so crucial. And even though you can feel young when you're in the fourth quarter, oftentimes people, they retire and go on cruises all the time, and I'm not against cruises, but retiring and you start to atrophy and you don't become all that you can be. When I look back on my life, I've accomplished a lot of different things, written books and produced and preached. I'm really glad about that, but I don't want to rest on my laurels. It's not just the past. I'm hopeful and believing. Remember now, we walk by faith and not by sight. I'm believing, and I have this plaque on my bureau at home, I'm believing that the best is yet to come. We have to keep learning, growing, preparing, not just for our death, but for our future. Who knows what good things God has for us? And I want to keep expanding, learning, reading, reaching out to more people, influencing the best I can. And I hope you're the same way. You want to finish strong. You want your best to be ahead of you. When I run or jog or walk, usually I do some laps around a school. They have a track there.
And when I finish, I always do that last

lap faster than all the other laps that I've done because I want to finish strong. I don't want to just barely make it. I want to be strong and finish strong. And it's the same way in life when it comes to seasons. Whatever season you're in, you have to progress. You have to go forward. That's what Paul the Apostle said. He said, forgetting what lies behind. Paul had a lot of good things in his past too. He said, forgetting what lies behind. He had a lot of bad things in his past too. So that's good for all of us. We forget the past. We forget the bad thing. We celebrate it. We remember the good things. Yeah, that's okay. But we let go of the past and all we have now is the present and the future. You live and learn, and then you go forward. And that's so crucial because God has good things for us. We press on to the things that God has. That's what I'm hoping for you, my viewers, my partners, those of you who donate to my program. I'm so grateful for you because what you're doing is helping me to live my dream. And my dream is to reach out to as many people as possible in as deep a way as possible with the gospel of Jesus Christ. As many people as possible through television, radio, social media. And you've helped me by your donations, and I so appreciate that. And we are reaching a lot of people, but I want to reach more. It's not like I'm going to get to 70 years old and say, okay, that's it, I've done enough. No, it's God puts that dream in your heart, and God has given you dreams. And that's another way that we demarcate seasons. Sometimes we push ourselves. Our dreams can be a catalyst that move us into new seasons. I know it has been for me. And I want you to keep pressing on, keep dreaming, reaching for the stars. And then part of my mission statement is to reach out to as many people as possible in as deep a way as possible. What I mean by that is many of you are buying my books, and I'm so grateful for that, or purchasing the DVD and the CD of my programs. This series is so good. It has to do with walking by faith and not by sight. Because you know the way we are, we all want to see it. Then we'll do it. But there's no guarantees in the future. When it comes to seasons, we don't know exactly what comes before us. But when you walk by faith, I love what it says in the scriptures, Proverbs, the path of the righteous grows brighter and brighter until the noonday sun. That's hope that we can expect because we're believers that as we go forward, it's going to get better. It's going to be brighter. I know the plans I have for you, says the Lord. That's Jeremiah 29:11. This is hope. Plans for your welfare, not your woe. Plans for hope, a future full of hope. That's why I wanted to talk about seasons in this episode, that we move through seasons, that we're all in a season, and that there are better seasons to come. So one of the things that I do is write books. One of the wonderful privileges that I've been given in my ministry is to write books. I've written 25, and I'm planning on writing more so that I can continue to reach out to you in as deep a way as possible with the CDs, the DVDs, with books, through social media, of course. When I say as deep a way as possible, what I'm giving you in this episode is the tip of the iceberg. Talk about seasons of life. It all has to do with growing in intimacy with God, that blessed assurance that comes through your relationship with the Holy Spirit, and believing that God has new manifestations, new revelations, new illuminations and knowledge for you and for your heart. And that's what really is a catalyst in my prayer life, that I don't believe that those touches that God gave me in college or all along the way were just for yesterday, but there are new ones to come, and it's going to be good, that God will continue to move us into new seasons, especially in our relationship with Him. Let me sum up now. We're used to seasons. They're all over the place. Weather, TV, sports world, health world. Seasons come and seasons go. The Bible tells us that there's a time to be born, time to die, that

We all have seasons in our life. And whatever age you are, whatever season you find yourself in, we walk by faith and not by sight. Believe for a new season. Believe for something better, especially if you're going through a hard season right now. And believe that God is with you in the season, walking, helping, growing, and manifesting His grace to you. We walk by faith and not by sight. And I'm believing right now for myself and for you that the best is yet to come, that you're about to experience a new and better season. And don't just live, live with passion. 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May Almighty God bless you, Father, Son, and Holy Spirit. Amen.

On the 800th anniversary of St. Francis of Assisi passing into glory, join EWTN and Franciscans around the world at St. Savior Church in Jerusalem in a remembrance of the Holy Soul that was called the Mirror of Christ. The Solemn Mass of St. Francis of Assisi on the Global Catholic Network, EWTN.

Because philosophers are often teased for asking pondering, purposeless questions, let me ask. If you saw a freshly baked cake on the seaside, would you think, nice, the tide must have washed the ingredients together just right, by chance? No. Someone must have gathered the ingredients and baked with that purpose, a cake, in mind. Cute, but really, why did I ask that question? For the same reason philosophers do. Not to ponder over purposeless things, but to know the purpose and cause of a thing. If you're wondering what I mean, just look around you. Everything in the universe is interacting according to cause and effect, and acting for a purpose, even if it doesn't know it. Basically, we're surrounded by order in nature. Can you deny that? Good luck. Not only would you have to tell your senses off, but also science, as it's founded on this very order. Order is also the foundation of St. Thomas Aquinas' fifth way. And no, I'm not talking about the fifth time he weighed himself. Way in the sense of argument for God's existence. Fifth indicating which one, his argument from design, or order. Here goes. First premise. There is design throughout the universe. It's everywhere, from the way the earth rotates around the sun to how seeds, in the right conditions, grow. These things always act for the same purpose, thanks to which science can discover laws of nature. So this order is not only essential to science, but assumed by it. Rightly so, because, well, it's self-evident. Second premise, where there is design, there must be a designer. Think back to the cake. The ingredients only became a cake insofar as there was a baker with that purpose in mind. Similarly, things in nature act for a purpose, from the solar system to the plant kingdom. Like a baked cake points to a baker, a designed universe points to a designer. Conclusion, there must be a designer outside the universe, otherwise it couldn't account for the design within it. This designer knows the purpose of these things, moving them with that purpose in mind. This designer we call God.

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1: Tonight on Life on the Rock, we have Father Nate Wills, part one, I'll give a reflection, and much more.

0: Tonight on Life on the Rock, we have Father Nate Wills, who's with the Congregation of Holy Cross Fathers. And he's an associate professor at the University of Notre Dame. And he's also the chaplain for the Notre Dame football team. And he's written a book called Pray Like a Champion Today.
1: And this is the first of two shows we're doing with him.
0: We're going to be talking about education and football, so you don't want to miss it. We're now going to a reflection with Father Mark.
1: We have a beautiful mountain behind me. And the beauty of that mountain speaks to us of the beauty of God. It leads us to God. If I had a group of people here watching that, I think we would all fall in somewhat of a bit of silence, right? And just appreciating that beauty. It has a way of speaking to each one of us individually. It moves each of our hearts. And yet at the same time, it has a way of uniting us. Because we all have this response to this great value of creation, that we share in that together, that sharing and this response that beauty of nature generates in us, unites us. And that's so important today, I think, in the world, because there's so much isolation, there's so much alienation, so many people feel like they just don't fit in. And I think part of the problem is we can be locked away in our rooms in front of our screens and get in our own section of the internet, our own echo chamber of the internet, and just carve out the kind of entertainment and news and whatever we want to watch or listen to. And we can just seem to go get more and more isolated. I think appreciating the beauty of nature can have a way of helping to unite us and to help us feel a part of, help us to feel that, yes, we do fit in. We do belong in this great, beautiful world that God made for all of us.
0: Father Nate, welcome to Life on the Rock.
2: Thanks so much, Brother John.
0: Excited to have you on.
2: Thank you.
0: You're an associate professor over at Notre Dame University.
2: Yeah.
0: But you're also the chaplain for the Notre Dame football team. We'll be talking about that later. So I think there's a lot to learn, you know, a lot to learn about Notre Dame, the environment, and also the football team, which I think is fun to watch. A lot of rich traditions there.
2: Definitely, yeah.
0: But you're also a priest with the Congregation of the Holy Cross Fathers.
2: Yeah.
0: Can you actually tell us a little bit about their story, too?
2: Sure. The Congregation of Holy Cross, we're not that old and we're not that big, but we're founded in the wake of the French Revolution by Blessed Basil Moreau, who founded the community of priests and brothers and sisters, actually, to minister together. It ended up just being priests and brothers had common constitutions, and then our sisters kind of did their own thing. But we have this great tradition of helping out. And really, even though we were founded in a little town in Le Mans, France, called Sainte-Croix or Holy Cross, so that's why we're the Congregation of Holy Cross, we have really embraced the cross as our hope. And so we wear these cross and anchors the anchors, a symbol of hope. And so we're anchored in the cross, and the motto of the congregation is Ave Crux Spes Unica, Hail the Cross, our only hope.
0: Oh, wow.
2: So we're, you know, since that time, we've helped out in a variety of different ministries from, we do parish work, we do mission work, and we do a lot of education. So like at the University of Notre Dame, University of Portland, Stonehill College, King's College in Wilkes-Barre, Pennsylvania,
0: wow.
2: St. Edward's University down in Austin, Texas. So a lot of different places, and we do a lot of different work in education to hopefully spread the gospel.
0: But the congregation has been at Notre Dame for a good while.
2: Yeah, like, so we're the founders of Notre Dame in 1842. And it's been an amazing, incredible place, an incredible ministry, and it's a real honor to work.

0: there, to teach there, and to have a little side gig in football.
1: And did you go to Notre Dame?
0: I did, yeah.
1: Okay.
0: I did my undergrad and my seminary, and then I did the Alliance for Catholic Education program as a graduate student. So I'm a triple domer, as they call it. You know? Yeah. But yeah, it's been, it really is home in many ways. I grew up in St. Paul, Minnesota, but Notre Dame is home.
1: Did you grow up a Notre Dame fan and all that?
0: Yeah, or? I mean, I was as much as any Catholic kid, I think. Yeah. And I my older brother actually was the big Notre Dame fan in our house. I don't know how that happened. Even if you ask him today, he can't really explain it. But we just, you know, cheered for Notre Dame. And he wanted to go there. And he applied, and we're first generation college kids, so it was like, oh, this is kind of a stretch. Okay. And but he got in, and then I was interested in going anywhere but Notre Dame because I'm like, that's my brother's thing, whatever. And then I went to visit him, and I was like, well, this place is way better than any other places I'm looking. So I got really excited and applied and got in.
1: What was the hook? What drew you to Notre Dame after you got there?
0: It really was just, it's an incredible place where people weren't afraid to talk about their faith.
1: Okay.
0: They were exciting. They were smart. They were really creative and thoughtful people. I just loved the whole environment. It really felt like a college campus.
1: Yeah.
0: People talk about Notre Dame as being Catholic Disney World. And so it has kind of like that sort of vibe of like, there's something really special about it.
1: It's a beautiful campus.
0: Thanks.
1: For sure, and everything. Yeah. But a long tradition, a lot of history there. It's just, to me, it's an inspiring thing to see, because I think, too, it's always been really an icon and just a beacon of light for the United States, for that Catholic identity.
0: Yeah.
1: And again, sometimes, you know, there's things that come up and
0: challenges.
1: But I think it's, you know, just to reclaim that Catholic identity and a boldness. And it's great to hear just even that fruitfulness.
0: Yeah.
1: And I think, too, our Lady, you know, always will have a hand.
0: Yeah.
1: You know, I think with the whole mission of Notre Dame.
0: And, I agree.
1: And just to rely on that aspect of, you know, it's Our Lady's school.
0: That's right.
1: You know, it's a school.
0: And always has been, and always will be.
1: Yeah. And so I think that's a beautiful witness to the faith, to boldly proclaim that aspect as well. And you also do...
0: I wanted to say, Safari, jump in on that. I think you're exactly right that it has been a really important part of American Catholicism. And in fact, before it was known as a great academic institution, it was a football school. And really because American Catholics really felt a lot of discrimination in this country in the early part of the 20th century. I mean, it would not have been surprising to see a sign on a storefront in New York City that said, Irish and Italians need not apply,
1: right?
0: And so there was that discrimination against Catholics because, I mean, the history of the United States is pushing off the foreign oppressor, England, right?
1: Right.
0: And then these Catholics come in and they're loyal to Rome. That goes against the, you know, kind of this scrappy American, you know, independence. So I think a lot of Catholics in America had to fight against this. And it was a challenge to find something to be proud of as an American Catholic in the early 20th century. And then Notre Dame started winning.
1: Right.
0: Right. And beating these big powerhouses in football and winning national championships. And all these people really became Notre Dame fans. Even though they haven't graduated from there, even though they didn't have a direct connection, they were just excited to be a part of something that was bringing glory to the name of Mary, right, Notre Dame. And then also to be a part of something that was bringing, you know, some joy to American Catholics.
1: And I think that too, if my football history is correct, you know, the early rivals were like Army, West Point, and Navy, the Naval Academy. And, you know, it was a school that excelled in academics, but even the athleticism of forming, you know, young men and developing, you know, the football skills. And there's a lot of crossover, which we'll get into, I think, with the whole football arena and everything. But there is a rich history there. And I think, too, whenever you look at the academic side, even at that time, there was probably just even what was taught in the schools was very anti-Catholic.
0: Sure.
1: And so, you know, somebody, and I think, too, today you can kind of walk into a school and it's like, whoa, you know, there's a lot of attacks on the faith, on religion, the priesthood, whatever.
0: Yeah.
1: And

0: You hear it, you're bombarded, you know. And so I think those pockets of schools, you know, wanted to have a solid formation, catechesis and education for Catholics.
1: Yes.
0: To where you're not like, oh, what am I doing? You know, or you're trying to have to fight the world, so to speak.
1: That's right.
0: But to really form that character, and I think that's a big part of the history of Notre Dame is forming that character. I think that's something you really carry on today because you're very involved with the formation of priests, even teachers mm-hmm. and principals and all that. So what has that been like for you there at the school?
1: Yeah.
0: With the formation aspect.
1: Yeah, you're exactly right. So I get to work in Notre Dame's Alliance for Catholic Education, which is the little acronym of ACE, which is an umbrella over a couple different programs. One of them is a teaching program where we send out recent college graduates into under-resourced Catholic schools throughout the nation to be great witnesses and teachers. They do 2 years of service and they get a master's degree at the end of that. It's a really wonderful program. I did that program.
0: Okay.
1: And it was really tough.
0: Okay.
1: Like, it was hard. I taught high school and I was like just getting chewed up and spit out every day, but I learned a ton. I learned a ton about communicating. I learned a ton about teaching the faith. And now I get to have the privilege of teaching folks who are going to be Catholic school principals in our REMIC leadership program, which is an awesome program. I know I'm totally biased because I teach in the program. But we take folks who are currently Catholic school teachers and help them to grow in their as executive managers, so how to run a school, as people who are instructional leaders, so they know how to coach their teachers from good to great. They are people who really believe in the culture, school culture, champions of Catholic school culture and trying to align everything in a Catholic school with the beliefs and values there. And then their spiritual formation piece, which is what I get to teach in, which is a lot of fun. And we really believe like this is an important part of their work as a Catholic school principal, because no longer can we rely on religious, right, to be at these schools and to set the tone for the faith at the school. They have to be the ones who are leading. And so, I mean, I have the privilege of kind of working with a couple other folks and doing their spiritual formation, Judy Madden, Sarah Perkins, they're wonderful lay folks that I get to collaborate with. And we do like a whole semester on prayer. We do a whole semester on tools for self-knowledge. We help them to be able to articulate their faith and then to do things like leading spontaneous prayer, which is one of those things that we kind of take for granted, but like, you know, if you've gone through a graduate program at Notre Dame and you're a principal at a Catholic school, people are going to say, can you pray for us? And they, you know, they should know, have some at-bats at doing that. So it's a wonderful program and I can't say enough about it.
0: Okay, well, we got to go to a break, but whenever we come back, let's get more into this program.
1: Thanks.

0: Welcome to Catholic Blitz, and in the hot seat is our own Father Ken Briganti. Are you ready?
1: I am.
0: All right, your question is, what is a novena and a litany? And tell us in 1 minute.
1: Well, our parish is kind of known as the novena parish. We have lots of novenas that we do. Novena is 9 days. It's 9 days of prayer. And really, the first novena was the novena to the Holy Spirit. And it went from Ascension Thursday, 9 days, up to the Feast of Pentecost. That's why it's important to celebrate Ascension Thursday on the Thursday and not on the Sunday after, since that was the very first novena. But there are various novenas to Our Blessed Lord, the Sacred Heart, also the Blessed Mother, various saints, and what have you. 9 days of prayer, sometimes done in church, sometimes done on your own. Litanies are prayers as well, but they go in sequence of different titles as you go down. There's official litanies of the church, like the Sacred Heart, All Saints, Saint Joseph, Blessed Mother. Those are the official litanies, but there are also many other litanies of other saints as well. And they're beautiful prayers that you can do in your privacy, in your own prayer life, or in church in public.
0: Perfecto. Well, please come back again for more Catholic Blitz.
2: And as for the resurrection of the dead, have you not read what was said to you by God? I am the God of Abraham and the God of Isaac

0: Jacob. He is not God of the dead, but of the living. St. Matthew, chapter 22, verses 31 through 32.
1: So, Father, how long have you been involved with the ACE program?
2: So, I have been teaching full-time for the last 11 years.
1: Okay.
2: But I did the program, gosh, like, kind of a long time ago.
1: Okay.
2: Almost 30 years ago.
1: Okay.
2: So, it's part of who I am.
1: Yeah. What do you see as some of the challenges of forming, I think, Catholic teachers today, going out into a school?
2: Yeah, there's so many pressures,
1: yeah.
2: Right? Like, there's just a lot of challenges, not the least of which is, you know, we're rarely paying what public schools are paying.
1: Mm-hmm.
2: And I think there's a lot of headwinds that teachers face in schools that I didn't even have to face, you know, when I was teaching high school. I think the pressures and difficulties of social media, I think are really tough for a lot of young people to have to face. I mean, I think there's a lot of comparison between themselves and idealized versions of other people. I just think there's a lot of distractions in this time. And there's also a lot of easy ways out. I mean, when you think about the reality of generative AI in our schools,
1: right.
2: I mean, teachers are having to step back and say, wait a minute, this you know, 5-paragraph essay that I used to assign on Lord of the Flies, all of a sudden, everything's coming back like really polished and very familiar looking. Why is that? Well, because they put it through ChatGPT, right? And so, I mean,
1: what is this about?
2: Yeah. These are real challenges that teachers are having to face these days. And I mean, some Catholic school teachers, you know, are not equipped to do that. And I think they're looking for help.
1: And I think the social media aspect, and I always think about this just in my own life,
2: mm-hmm.
1: just going back to like 2006,
2: mm-hmm.
1: my history professor talking about YouTube,
2: yeah,
1: and everyone was like, what is that, you know?
2: Mm-hmm.
1: It was like not quite a thing. I think it was around, but just hardly even known. But you think about the impact now that everybody's heard of it. You can spend just hours and hours just going through YouTube or whatever.
2: Yeah.
1: And so a lot of those shifts, now people are posting all sorts of stuff.
2: Yeah.
1: You know, this teacher's doing that or whatever. On the social media. So that's a huge, I think, obstacle that probably 15, 20 years ago, people just weren't even thinking about, but all of a sudden it's just exploded on the scene.
2: It really is it's a new challenge. And it's a new new frustration for us in many ways,
1: yeah.
2: and something to overcome in education for sure. I mean, there's all kinds of research about this, right, that talk about Jonathan Haidt's book called The Anxious Generation, kind of chronicles a rise in depression and suicidal ideation among young people because of social media. And he really draws one-to-one comparisons there. I mean, there was a 2017 study out of the University of Pittsburgh that talked about the fact that heavy users of social media are 2.7 times more likely to be clinically depressed.
1: Wow.
2: And then really that they drew causality and they said that's because they're comparing themselves to idealized versions of other people's life. And so this is a real challenge for us, I think, spiritually in the world to say, you know, how do we help people understand that they're not the victories and mistakes that they've made?
1: Mm-hmm.
2: Like that's not who they are at the very core of their being, that they're a beloved child of God, that they're a person of immense dignity, and that's like where we should ground our sense of self.
1: Right.
2: That doesn't, you know, go up and down with the number of likes and followers and the applause meter of social media. It really is just about grounding us in who we are.
1: Yeah. And I think too, you kind of mentioned it earlier, is the whole AI aspect. And I think, that's really changing a lot.
2: Yeah.
1: And like you just said with the ChatGPT, you can just ask anything and it'll just spit out a huge summary.
2: Yeah.
1: That, like you said, very crisp, very clear. It's like, you don't have to do any thinking, you don't have to do any like research at all,
2: mm-hmm.
1: but you're getting knowledge. But in a sense, it's kind of an artificial thing because you might read it and then forget it, move on.
2: Yeah.
1: And you know, that defeats the purpose of education itself, where you really claim a knowledge and understanding for something

0: of your own that, you know, in one sense becomes part of you.
1: That's right.
0: You know, and I think too, that's a dynamic, and I don't know all the legalities and morality on it, but I can definitely see, you know, the dangers there of how that can really cripple education. I think in the full human sense of developing a human person, not just their intellect, you know, and just I understand math or the Lord of the Flies and all that, but, you know, really understanding, thinking critically and all that and developing those skills. And in many ways, I think we're losing that.
1: I mean, that's certainly one of the fears that both Pope Francis and now Pope Leo have articulated well in some of the documents recently in Antiqua Nova and Magnifica Humanitas, talking about the worry of people losing that ability to think critically, right? And it has these implications. I mean, and it's not just spiritually. I mean, even just cognitively, there's a study at MIT, and they talked about, they used this term about cognitive debt. That builds up when you over-rely on generative AI. So that you're building up sort of an inability to think critically when you're overusing this. It's like any muscle, right? Like it atrophies after a while if you don't continue to build this up.
0: I've never heard it put that way. Cognitive debt. Man, that's like serious language right there,
1: And I mean, the study was called, Your Brain on Drugs or something, one of those things, or Your Brain on ChatGPT, which is a reference to that that old commercial about Your Brain on Drugs, right? So Your Brain on ChatGPT becomes over-reliant. And this is, you know, we know this to be the case. When anything gives us an easy way out, lets us, you know, cut corners, we're human, we like to do those things. But at the same time, there's virtue in grit, determination, and working hard. And it builds skills that are actually really important for living out the spiritual life too.
0: And what are some of the signs of hope that you see in education today?
1: Oh, so many, so many. Honestly, the people in the REMIC Leadership Program that I get to work with all the time, I mean, we have them write spiritual autobiographies, and it is so inspiring to see the way that the Lord is at work in their life. I live in a dorm at Notre Dame with 270 young men in Keough Hall, and they are hilarious and fun and energetic and brilliant. And you know, we get a new crop of them every year, and I'm always inspired by their lives, by their witness, by the fact that they're really fighting for their own attention. I mean, I see some of them who have gone to flip phones, some of them who just, you know, are really trying to set limits on, you know, their use of social media, and ones that are just really maximizing their opportunities.
0: They're
1: doing everything they can. They're reading everything. They're curious about the world. And they're honestly the next generation of leaders in our Catholic Church and in our world. I mean, I think they're just awesome. And so, I mean, there's so many signs of hope that I see. And anyone who says, you know, oh, these generations, everything's going, you know, sideways. I'll tell them, like, I'll give you names. I'll give you names of, you know, current college students, of leaders in Catholic schools, people who inspire the heck out of me and who are giving a ton of hope to our world.
0: Okay. Well, Father Nate, we've run out of time, but join us too. We're going to have another segment with you on actually the football aspect with Notre Dame football, with the university. So
1: thanks so much, Brother John.
0: Thank you.
1: God bless you.
0: Father Mark, I enjoyed my conversation with Father Nate. He's got a lot of wisdom. He's been around Notre Dame for a long time as a student, as a priest, and as a chaplain with the Notre Dame football team. But what was something that struck you?
2: Cognitive debt, you know? I wonder what my cognitive debt is. But it is, AI can be, I use it as a research tool to look stuff up, and it's great at summarizing things and presenting it to us. But yeah, there's something about reading a whole book, you know, and really studying a subject and assimilating, organizing it in your own mind and things. And so it is, it's a tool, but can become a crutch, you know. And he's got, educators today are facing a lot. You know, they have to make decisions about these things and how to be watchful of students and keep them in line with these issues as well.
0: And I think, too, in school, just the integrity of education itself, to preserve that, you know, and to really form students with good study skills and habits and all that. And, you know, that is a challenge today when it's easy to just kind of click a button and say, oh, here's my knowledge and this

all I need and I can submit it. Mm-hmm. Now, I guess in outside the world, if you're not in the whole academic, you know, a lot of times we're just looking things up. We just kind of want to know. But I think in that setting of the school setting in particular, just to really reclaim and preserve that integrity aspect.

0: And that the Catholicism there is really trying to educate the whole person, mm-hmm. you know, morally and in virtue, and also, you know, in technical ways as well, to make them go out and be able to get jobs and work and stuff like that. But I feel like there's so much of a battle today is just to have the virtue to apply ourselves, mm-hmm. to have the focus, the consecration, the discipline, yeah. the concentration. And virtue that we learn as Catholics can help us be successful in the world.
1: Yeah. Well, good.
0: Well, may our Heavenly Father shine His face upon you. May He give you His peace. May He fill you with His Holy Spirit and every good gift and grace. And may Almighty God bless you, the Father, the Son, and the Holy Spirit. We'll see you next week on Life on the Rock.

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0: The rainbow is the child of storm.
1: Archbishop Fulton Sheen. When he talked, even the angels paid attention.
0: Unless there's the Good Friday in life, there will never be the Easter Sunday. Unless there is the cross, there will never be the empty tomb.
1: He made television worth watching. 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
2: The year 787 AD. Decades of confusion and unrest pertaining to the veneration of holy images have now reached a breaking point. Some Christian faithful have been accused of confusing material images with God Himself and revering them in a way that only God deserves. Roman authorities respond unjustly by prohibiting the veneration of all holy images and ordering their destruction. To quiet the rising storm of iconoclasm once and for all, Pope Adrian I convenes the Second Council of Nicaea. The Council Fathers call for the restoration of holy images. The Council reinforces the distinction between the worship of God and the veneration of created beings, such as the Blessed Virgin Mary, the angels, and the saints.
3: Is the law of entropy affecting your marriage? A fundamental law of physics is the law of entropy. It says everything decays. Iron rusts, wood rots. The universe dies a slow heat death. Don't let the law of entropy affect your marriage. Don't let things decay. Do you still say please and thank you as much? Do you say I'm sorry as much? Do you give as many compliments? There is a social law of entropy that can kick in. Put in layman's terms, we get lazy with the people that matter most to us. Certainly, the universe is going to function the way it functions. We don't have to. We have will and grace.
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pioneered by Robert Schumann. The city is situated at the crossroads of major European routes. It is located in the northeastern France near Germany, Luxembourg, and Belgium. If you have been following our coverage today, no doubt you have heard the name Robert Schumann over and over. This is because as French Foreign Minister after the Second World War, Robert Schumann helped lay the groundwork for modern European integration. And the city of Metz is where Schumann lived, worked as a lawyer, and also where he began his political life. You may already know, actually, that there is a beatification process for Robert Schumann, which could eventually lead to his canonization as a saint of the church. Earlier today, we saw Pope Leo participate at the interfaith gathering and address a conference entitled At the Roots of Europe for Peace and Unity. And it is no coincidence, therefore, that the theme of this Mass to conclude Pope Leo's visit to France is also about peace and unity. There on your screens, the bishops have already taken their place in the cathedral, and we saw a glimpse of President Macron, the President of France, with the First Lady. Also accompanying the President are many of the officials from his government and big wigs from the European Union. As we have been saying in our broadcast, Pope Leo is in France to confirm the faith of the faithful here in this country. But as a universal pastor, the Pope also has been speaking about some of the challenges facing Europe today. These include wars, like the war in Ukraine, geopolitical tensions that have been building in the region and in Europe. There is so much polarization among citizens in Europe, but maybe not necessarily only in Europe. There is also the fact that as a universal pastor, he therefore speaks to these anxieties and he listens to the pains and also the joys of the people he has been meeting and encountering here in France. Pope Leo comes as the prophet who bears a message of hope. And now the procession is underway in this beautiful cathedral of St. Stephen for the start of the Eucharistic celebration, which is the last event that Pope Leo is having here in France. There will be, of course, the usual goodbyes when he leaves this evening at the airport. But so far we have seen unprecedented large crowds that have come to the outdoor functions of Pope Leo. And there's been talk of a religious revival in this country. Very impressive indeed.

the Holy Father Pope Leo and the procession making its way to the altar for the start of this Eucharistic celebration, praying for peace and unity in Europe and throughout the world.

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1: Oh God, you have given all people one and the same origin, and willed to gather from them one family for yourself. 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

0: who lives and reigns forever and ever. 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The first reading is from the prophet Isaiah, chapter 32.
1: Lecture du livre du prophète Isaïe. En ces jours-là, sera répandu.
0: Until the Spirit from on high is poured out on us, and the wilderness becomes a garden land, and the garden land sees a common forest, the judgment will dwell in the wilderness, and justice abide in the garden land. The work of justice will be peace, and the effects of justice, calm and security forever. My people will live in a peaceful country, in a secure dwelling, and quiet resting places. The psalm is from Psalm 85. Yahweh's message is peace for his people.

0: The gospel reading is from St. Matthew chapter 5, verses 38 to 48.
1: En ce temps-là,
0: you have heard, you have heard how it was said, eye for eye and tooth for tooth. But I say this to you, offer no one no resistance. On the contrary, if anyone hits you on the right cheek, offer him the other as well. And if someone wishes to go to law with you, to get your tunic, let him have your cloak as well. And if anyone requires you to go 1 mile, go 2 miles with them. Give to anyone who asks you, and if anyone wants to borrow, do not turn away. You have heard how it was said, you will love your neighbor and hate your enemy. But I say to you, love your enemies and pray for those who persecute you, so that you may be children of your Father in heaven. For he causes his sun to rise on the bad as well as the good, and sends down rain to fall on the upright and the wicked alike. For if you love those who love you, what reward will you get? Do not even the tax collectors do as much? And if you say your greetings for brothers, are you doing anything exceptional? Do not even the Gentiles do as much? You must therefore be perfect as your Heavenly Father is perfect.

the book of the Gospels being taken to the Holy Father. The Holy Father will kiss the book of the Gospels, and then he will bless us with it. And in the meantime, we prepare to listen to the message that the Holy Father has for us in his homily on this very special day when he prays for

I'm told there are about 35,000 people attending this Eucharist, including people from different religions as well, who attended an earlier meeting today. Dear brothers and sisters, I'm very pleased to preside over this Eucharist celebration in which we entrust the diocese community of Metz and the whole of Europe to the Lord. In this historic Moselle region, which has always been a crossroad for different people and has suffered as a result of its location, Europe's frontier, God's promise resounds today with extraordinary power. In the first reading, the prophet Isaiah speaks of the coming of the kingdom of God in terms of righteousness, justice, and peace. He draws on three images: the desert, the garden, and the house. In the desert, a place of sobriety and silence, justice is established. That is the law that helps people to walk in the path of goodness. This austere image reminds us of the importance of simplicity in what is essential, allowing us to assign proper value to things, while at the same time teaching us to renounce and sacrifice. The second image of the garden where justice reigns. While the desert represents what is essential, the garden represents beauty. There is water, seeds sprout, shoots emerge, and flowers bloom, each with their own particular beauty. This is the effort of righteousness, which enables a person to flourish fully by fully and freely adhering to the Lord's plans. The third image is that of a house, a place of peace. Note that while the desert and the garden are settings where God's actions prevail, causing things to sprout and grow, building a house, on the other hand, requires a more direct and significant contribution from human beings. It involves applying strength and skill through shared efforts, a true construction project. Similarly, peace, a gift from God, requires a response from human beings through combined effort. After all, a home is more than just a stone structure. It is a place of human presence and love. In this sense, the prophet's words remind us that in a world marked by limitations, harmony can only be built through charity, a charity that knows how to share joys and sorrows, that knows how to encourage and forgive without calculation or limit, just as in a family. The gospel we have just heard also addresses this. In a world marked by much violence, manipulation, and arrogance at various levels, Jesus teaches us how to transform deserts into oases, to plant gardens, and to build homes. He shows us the path that leads through forgiveness, mercy, and magnanimity. If anyone strikes you on the right cheek, turn the other also. And if anyone wants to sue you and take you to your court,

0: Give him your cloak as well, and if anyone forces you to go 1 mile, go also the 2nd mile. To some, these words might seem like a sign of weakness or a concession to evil, but that is not the case. Let us look carefully at ourselves and our surroundings. What do attitudes such as vengeance, retaliation, and rejection bring about both in the world and within ourselves? What kind of future for you? What kind of future for humanity do relationships and systems imbued with ruthlessness and mentality system stem from these attitudes hold in store? Those of you who are children of this land, torn apart by the past, by fratricidal conflict, know fully well that it is not true, that those who seek revenge are stronger than those who forgive. It is not true that those who refuse to yield are stronger than those who seek reconciliation. It is true that those who walk away are stronger than those who face the challenges of working together.
1: Pour ne pas se laisser submerger par le mal, surtout lorsque les blessures subies sont profondes. Mais face à l'injustice, l'unique voie du salut pour l'homme est l'amour.
0: It takes strength, integrity, not to be overwhelmed by evil, especially when the wounds inflicted are deep.
1: Ainsi, la loi, la justice et la
0: However, in the face of injustice, humans' only path to salvation is love that cares for others and seeks to give trust regardless of circumstances, even when confronted with the most difficult behaviors.
1: Ce n'est pas un hasard. Saint Augustine définit la paix de la cité céleste.
0: It is not coincidence that Saint Augustine defined the peace of the heavenly city as harmonious communion with people found in God and in one another through Him. He also described peace among people as the fruit of tranquillitas ordinis, whereby each person recognizes and respects the unique and sacred dignity of the role of the other. Here in Metz, it is worth recalling that these are precisely the values upon which the Europe we know has been built over centuries, with its spiritual and moral heritage preceding its economic and political heritage. As St. John Paul II recalled with emotion, it has its roots in the lives and deeds of men and women who lived, preached, and shared their teachings of the Gospel. This can be seen in the great spiritual, cultural, and even agricultural and artisanal contribution that monasticism has made to the continent's history, as well as by the works of saints such as the great Shadrogang, the tireless shepherd of this community. Indeed, this very place he gave visible form of ecclesial communion in the rule of the canons. The moral principles that govern the world in which we live were handed down to us from these principles, such as the primacy of the person and the sacred and inviolable nature of human life at all stages and under all circumstances, the protection of individual freedoms, the primary importance of the family as the foundation of society, caring for the poor.

poor and the most disadvantaged, welcoming the stranger and respecting the elderly. Your local church, which preserves the unique legacy of a fruitful dialogue between civil society and faith by virtue of its special status, has the responsibility to be a living laboratory for this fidelity. Remain faithful to these principles that has never been easy, even for those who come before us. Nevertheless, through faithfulness and perseverance, our ancestors bequeathed them to us as treasures to be passed on in turn to future generations and enriched by our experience, the value of our efforts, and our stories. This magnificent cathedral of the city where we gather today illustrates all this very well. It is known as the Lantern du Bon Dieu, thanks to its 6,500 square meters of stained glass window. Depicting biblical scenes, it seems the builders sought to minimize the walls, which remain solid, so that light might flood abundantly to the faithful. Anyone who enters thus is thus impressed in a rich Biblia pauperim, a source of prayer and meditation through the reflection of a thousand colors. In this place of light, the splendor of the historic stained glass windows has recently been enhanced by the genius Marc Chagall. The works of the great Jewish painter set into the cathedral's walls transforms the Lantern du Bon Dieu into an extraordinary symbol of ecumenism and interreligious dialogue. This cathedral teaches us that God's light does not erase our unique identities, but rather unites different historic and cultures into a single marvelous mosaic of peace, so necessary in our time, torn as it is by new divisions and conflicts. As we contemplate these stained glass windows, we learn that Europe's future does not lie in uniformity, but in the harmony of difference, where the wounds of the past become openings through light shines. Here lies a symbol of identity as the church. We too make use of our structures that only have meaning insofar as they help us to bring the light of the gospel to the world. Without these stained glass windows, the windows of St. Stephen's Cathedral would be mere space flooded with building light. With these stained glass windows, however, they become books that bring us together to remember wonderful stories full of heroism, goodness, mercy, love, and moral beauty, to which we, in turn, must be generous and courageous witnesses. With gratitude and trust, as my trip to France draws to a close, this is the wish I wish to share with you for the community of Metz, which today, more than ever, is called to be a beacon of hope for this country, for Europe, for the world, and I entrust it to the intercession of the Virgin Mary. The Holy Father just concluding his homily and using the stained glass windows, these marvelous stained glass windows of this cathedral, as a symbol of the light that can enter into the world to create dialogue and peace, and in the end consecrating this country and Europe and the world, entrusting it to the intercession
of the Blessed Virgin Mary.

0: We take a moment now to reflect on the words of the Holy Father and just take in the whole atmosphere of 35,000 people who are gathered for this Holy Mass, including people from other religions who were earlier attending a meeting, and the civil leaders of this country and of Europe all gathered in this Cathedral of St. Stephen in the city of Metz. And now the prayers of the faithful, that the people may lead a life of dignity and fraternity on earth, let us join in raising our prayers to the Lord. Hear us, Lord, hear us.
1: That the church which makes
0: Christ's presence manifest may be the salt and light of the world and a sign of hope for all people. Let us pray. Hear us, Lord. Hear us.
2: For
0: Pope Leo, herald of peace, that he may continue to be an enthusiastic witness to the gospel and promoter of the sacredness and dignity of every human life. Let us pray.

0: afin que l'Europe,
1: that Europe, enriched by the proclamation of the Christian faith, may rediscover its spiritual roots and receive a renewed impetus of faith, following also the example of its saints. That those who govern the nations in their service of the people may build a genuine spirit of fraternity and justice and promote reconciliation. Let us pray.

0: afin que ceux qui
1: that all who suffer in body and spirit may find comfort through our prayers and relief through God's closeness and our solidarity. Let us pray.

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Let us pray.

Lord, in your goodness, answer the prayers of your people. Grant each person clear insight into what they must do and the strength to carry it out, through Christ, who is our Lord. Concluding the bidding prayer, the prayers of the faithful, the Holy Father praying there and ushering us into offertory. And just in case you are just joining us for this live transmission of the celebration of Holy Mass here in the Cathedral of St. Stephen in the city of Metz, France, Pope Leo concludes his apostolic visit to France with this Holy Mass. In the meantime, we see various deacons coming over to prepare the altar for the celebration.

the Eucharist to continue. And they carry with them the bread and the wine that will be transformed during this celebration of the Eucharist into the body and blood of our Lord Jesus Christ.

And as the altar is ready now, the Holy Father coming to the altar. Receive from the people, the faithful, the gifts of bread and wine to be used in the Mass.

0: And as the fragrance of the incense rises up to God, it is also a prayer that our prayers will rise to Him like this incense. Pray, brothers and sisters, that this family of ours gathered by the Holy Spirit in the name of Christ may accept the sacrifice. May the Lord accept the sacrifice at your hands for the praise and glory of His name, for our good and the good of His church. May the saving sacrifice of your Son, the King of Peace, offered under sacramental signs that signify peace and unity, strengthen, we pray, O Lord, concord among all your children, through Christ who is our Lord.
1: Seigneur soit avec vous. Élevons notre cœur. Rendons grâce à Seigneur notre Dieu.
0: It is truly right and just, our duty and our salvation always, everywhere, to give you thanks, Lord, Holy Father, Almighty and Eternal God. In Him you willed to recapitulate all things. And you have made us share in the life of His possession to its fullness. Though He was in the form of God, He emptied Himself to bring peace to the world through the blood of His cross. Exalted above every creature, He became the source of eternal salvation for all who obey Him. And so, with the angels and archangels, with the powers of heaven and all the blessed spirits, we sing the hymn of your glory and proclaim without end, Holy, Holy, the Sanctus.

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0: Voici l'agneau de Dieu. 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Heureux les invités au repas des noces de l'agneau.
1: Lord, I'm not worthy that you should enter my roof, but only say the word, and my soul shall be healed. The Holy Father and other ministers at the altar now receiving the body of Christ. And as we always say in this broadcast, though we have been part of this lovely Eucharist in Metz, we are unable to receive physically the Holy Communion, but still we can turn to Jesus

We were just seeing pictures of multitudes of people who are also following this Eucharist outside this cathedral. And they've been catered for. Holy Communion is being distributed outside, and they're following the Mass on the maxi screens. As we slowly approach towards the end of this Eucharistic celebration, presided over by the Holy Father, Pope Leo, winding up his apostolic visit to France, the Holy Father heads back to the Vatican this evening after this Mass.

0: It has been a whirlwind of 4 days, which has taken the Holy Father to Paris and Lourdes. We saw the incredible crowds of Paris, 800,000 people, and also in Lourdes, 150,000 people were gathered at the sanctuary. And now the Holy Father is going to give the concluding prayer. Bestow on us, we pray, O Lord, the spirit of charity, so that sustained by the body and blood of your only begotten Son, we may be effective in nurturing among all the peace that he has left us, who lives and reigns forever and ever. Concluding prayer there. And I think, as often happens on these occasions, the Bishop of Metz, Archbishop Philip Ballot, will probably give a word of thanks. Yes. Most Holy Father, the faithful of the diocese, the people of Metz and Moselle, together with the elected representatives, the mayor of Metz, the president of the departmental council, are delighted to welcome you on the final day of your visit to France.
1: À la suite de leurs
0: enfants,
1: marqués par des conflits et des haines,
0: following in the footsteps of our ancestors who endure decades marked by conflict and deep-seated hatred, we continue after the example of another elected representative, the Venerable Robert Schuman, to follow the path begun by France-German reconciliation. This joy is shared by the dioceses of Alsace and Lorraine and the neighboring dioceses of Luxembourg, Trèves and Spire, Namur and Liège, and those of the provinces of Besançon. You have strengthened us on this path. Peace is always born in our hearts, given by the risen Christ who renews us. This is how God's work is accomplished. God invites us to take part in it. Encouraged by your words and guided by your teachings, we wish to continue to build bridges, not walls, making borders places of encounter. Where conflicts rage today, the hope that enemies may speak to one another and become friends is no illusion, for it has become a reality here. As Cardinal Jean-Marc Avelin expressed in his speech about the Mediterranean, we too wish, wherever we are, to help shape in future and make it a sea of fraternity. We also know that when challenges are immense, hope does not disappoint. Holy Father, you will remain very present in the hearts of us all. Our prayers accompany you, as does our friendship. Lovely vote of thanks there from the Bishop of Metz, Archbishop Philip Ballot, and the Holy Father appreciating those words with a hug. and the exchange of gifts.
1: Très Saint-Père, deux jours.

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1: A gift there to the Holy Father, once again evoking the presence of Schumann, a revered figure in this town where he lived and worked.
0: Professionnel Interentreprise vous offre une reproduction de notre cathédrale.
1: And also the Holy Father being presented with a reproduction, an artistic reproduction of the Cathedral of Metz.
0: Toutes les classes de cet établissement ont participé à cette réalisation.
1: Evoking the importance of building together. And the Holy Father in his homily did make several allusions to this cathedral, especially its beautiful windows.
0: Une bougie réalisée par un atelier de Metz vous est offerte pour que la lumière de la lanterne aille jusqu'au Vatican.
1: And once more speaking about the light and the oil, beautiful gifts that are being presented to the Holy Father by Archbishop Philip Ballard and Pope Leo in turn giving a special chalice there to the Diocese of Metz. It is a specially crafted chalice. I'm sure you can catch glimpses of precious red stones encrusted into the chalice. It will no doubt serve as a lasting reminder of the Holy Father's visit to Metz.
2: Dear
1: brothers and sisters, this Holy Mass is the final public gathering of my visit to France, and so I celebrate it with deep sense of gratitude to the Lord. I would also like to express my appreciation to all those whose efforts have made my visit possible. I thank the President of the Republic and the various civil authorities who ensured the welcome and hospitality extended to me in Paris, Lourdes, and here in Metz. I renew with affection my thanks to the President of the Bishops' Conference and to the bishops who were most closely involved, as well as the priests, deacons, consecrated men and women, the lay faithful, and all the volunteers who have helped to make this visit possible. Thank you all. Pope Leo thanking his guests at the conclusion of his four-day visit to France. Dear friends, let us continue to walk together, united as one holy Mother Church for the glory of God and in the service of His kingdom of love, justice, and peace. Thank you very much.

And we have just come to the end of our live transmission for Leo the 14th, completing a whirlwind 4-day apostolic journey to France with Holy Mass in the city of Metz. While in France, the Holy Father was in Paris, then Lourdes, and today in Metz. We have been saying in our coverage that the Pope came to France to confirm the faith of this country. He has also engaged with political and civil leaders addressing global issues, and it was amazing just to see how the visit turned out. I'm Father Paul Samasumo. Do visit the Vatican News website, vaticannews.va, for summary of today's Eucharistic celebration, playback of all other coverage of the Pope in France. On behalf of Vatican News and all the directors, operators, technicians in France, in the Vatican, and indeed around the world, I wish you God's abundant blessings. Laudato Jesus Christus, praise be Jesus Christ.

Welcome to another semi-quincentennial minute where we honor America on her 250th birthday. Today, we want to talk about science and America. And science has been an important part of America because science means knowledge. And one of the things I want to make us remember is that for the founding fathers, science was much wider than it is for us today. It's all of our knowledge, anything that we know. So when Washington, in his inaugural address, or was it his Thanksgiving address, where he said, we must preserve true science and true religion, of course, meaning Christianity by the latter, but true science meaning all knowledge, not just modern science. It included that, but it was all knowledge. Remember, for them,

0: philosophy wasn't a separate department that had no particular subject to it. It was all of knowledge. So natural philosophy was physics and not the separate subject that studies equations. So they had this wide understanding, and we have to get back to that. We have that because we have these principles, but we've also been wonderful at the particulars of modern science. And we can't lose both of those things. The modern science would properly come out of, as the Institute for Advanced Physics has shown, and I encourage you to learn in my What is America article and other material on the IEPweb.org site, but it comes out of that understanding of the full science. And that is shown in the number of Nobel Prizes. If you look at the Nobel Prizes over the last 30 years, mostly from the United States, and you look at the data on the What is America Article 1 and 2, you'll see some of that. And, you know, it just, the United States has like 4% of the population, but it has most of the Nobel Prizes because our focus is on growing, as Washington said, in knowledge and understanding. And we have to widen that out to include all knowledge, because that's properly what we need to do. We can't just have one little area. We have to have the whole of reality that brings us to God, as Washington and our founders said. Thank you very much for listening to the Semi-Centennial Minute.
1: The year 750 AD. During the consecration at the Holy Sacrifice of the Mass, a priest in Lanciano, Italy, who doubts the real presence of Jesus Christ in the Holy Eucharist, is stunned when the host transforms into human flesh and the wine transforms into human blood. The blood then coagulates into five drops, which are said to represent the five wounds of Christ. In 1971, the miracle of Lanciano was confirmed by modern science. The conserved flesh is found to be cardiac muscle tissue, and the blood is human type AB positive, the same blood found in other Eucharistic miracles even today.
2: Edith Stein was born to a prominent Jewish family on October 12, 1891, in Breslau, Germany. Though she was highly intelligent and loved studying philosophy, she considered herself an atheist. Things began to change when she read the autobiography of Saint Teresa of Avila, a Spanish Carmelite nun from the 16th century. She said, "When I had finished the book, I said to myself, this is the truth." In 1922, Edith Stein was received into the Catholic Church, and 11 years later, she joined the Carmelite order as Sister Teresa Benedicta of the Cross. Though she was a Jewish convert, she was arrested by the Nazis. She then died in a gas chamber in Auschwitz on August 9, 1942. She was canonized by St. John Paul II in 1998, and she is a patron saint of Europe, the loss of parents, and martyrs.
3: O most holy Trinity, as many times as I breathe, as many times as my heart beats, I want to glorify your mercy. I want to be completely transformed into your mercy and radiate your mercy to everyone who enters my life. Help me, O Lord, that my eyes may be merciful, so that I may never suspect or judge from appearances, but look for what is beautiful in my neighbor's souls and come to their rescue. Help me that my ears may be merciful, so that I may give heed to my neighbor's needs and not be indifferent to their pains and moanings. Help me, O Lord, that my tongue may be merciful, so that I should never speak negatively of my neighbor, but have a word of comfort and forgiveness for all. Help me, O Lord, that my hands may be merciful and filled with good deeds, so that I may do only good to my neighbors and take upon myself the more difficult and toilsome tasks. Help me that my feet may be merciful, so that I may hurry to assist my neighbor, overcoming my own fatigue and weariness. My true rest is in the service of my neighbor. Help me, O Lord,

the year 303 AD. It is the time of Emperor Diocletian's brutal persecution of Christians. Bishop Januarius of Benevento secretly visits imprisoned believers to console and strengthen them. However, Januarius is soon discovered and brought to the Roman governor, who demands that he renounce his faith in Jesus Christ. Januarius refuses. Pious legends recount that Januarius is soon cast into a burning furnace, but the flames do not even touch him. He is then thrown before hungry lions, tigers, and bears, but they peacefully recline at his feet. In 304 AD, the governor orders the beheading of the bishop and his companions. Eusebia, a Christian woman, gathers some of Januarius's blood into two vials, which are soon buried with his body in the cathedral in Naples. Saint Januarius's legacy lives on. Three times a year, when this martyr's blood is placed close to his head on the high altar, it liquefies and turns red, just like live blood. The blood then solidifies again. The miracle of Saint Januarius was first witnessed in 1389 and, remarkably and inexplicably, continues to this day.

0: I think the most important thing for discerning a vocation is to come to know Jesus and to fall in love with him. And really, to be able to listen to God's voice, what better way is there than through scriptures, to hear his word? So I recommend praying with scriptures daily, and staying close to the sacraments, because that's where we really encounter the grace that he has given us. So going to daily mass, if it's possible, going to adoration and praying before him in the Blessed Sacrament, especially in silence, is really when you'll be able to hear and learn to listen to his voice. And in addition to that, to be able to give yourself totally to him through Mary, through consecrating yourself through the Blessed Mother, she will guide you. She will guide you to where God has his plan for you, where you're going to be happiest. So stay close to Mary and close to Jesus, and then, yeah, don't be afraid. Yeah.
1: For more information on religious life, log on to ewtn.com/religious-life.
2: The cup of blessing which we bless, is it not a participation in the blood of Christ? The bread which we break, is it not a participation in the body of Christ? 1 Corinthians chapter 10, verse 16.
3: I adore thee, O Jesus, God of love, truly present in the most holy Eucharist. I adore thee who has come to thine own, but was not received by them. I adore thee, whom the majority of mankind reject and despise. I adore thee, whom the impious incessantly offend by their sacrileges and blasphemies. I adore thee, who are grieved by the coldness and indifference even of a vast number of Christians. I adore thee, O infinite goodness, who has wrought so many miracles in order to reveal thy love for us. I adore thee with all the angels and saints, and with those chosen souls that are now already the blessed of thy Father and are all aglow with burning love to thee. I adore thee with all thy friends, O Jesus. With them I prostrate myself at the foot of the altar to offer thee my most profound homage, to receive thy divine inspirations and to implore thy grace.

0: Oh, how good it is for me to be here with thee. How sweet to hear the voice of my beloved. O victim of divine love, a piercing cry breaks forth from thy heart here on the altar, as once it did on Calvary. It is the cry of love. I thirst. Thou callest to thy children, I thirst for your love. Come, all you whom I love as my Father has loved me, come and quench the thirst that consumes me. Lord Jesus, behold, I come. My heart is small, but it is all thine own. Thou art a prisoner in our tabernacles, thou the Lord of lords, and love it is that holds thee here as such. Thou leavest the tabernacle only to come to us, to unite thyself with the faithful soul and allow thy divine love to reign in her. O King of love, come, live, reign in me. I want no other law but the law of thy love. No, I henceforth desire to know naught, neither of the world, nor of what is in it, nor of myself. Thy love alone shall rule in me eternally. O Jesus, grant me this grace. Break all my fetters, strip me of all that is not thyself, in order that thy love may be my life here below, and my happiness and delight in eternity. Amen.
1: It's been 6 months, Bill. I really think you need to make more of an effort.
2: Honey, you act like I'm not doing anything at all. Look, I'm searching the want ads every day. I go online, I talk to everybody, anybody who will listen. I don't know what else I can do.
1: All right, you don't have to bite my head off. I was just thinking, though, that...
2: Oh, you were thinking, my husband, he is such a bum. Nobody's perfect. I don't see you knocking down any doors.
1: Now don't turn this thing around on me just because you can't live up to your responsibilities. If I knew what I was going to...
2: Fine, if you knew, we'd both be somewhere else right now. That's where I'm going, somewhere else.
3: I'm so sorry.

0: O blessed Joseph, faithful guardian of my Redeemer, Jesus Christ, protector of thy chaste spouse, the Virgin Mother of God, I choose thee this day to be my special patron and advocate, and I firmly resolve to honor thee all the days of my life. Therefore, I humbly beseech thee to receive me as thy client, to instruct me in every doubt, to comfort me in every affliction, to obtain for me and for all the knowledge and love of the heart of Jesus, and finally to defend and protect me at the hour of my death. Amen.
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2: I'm Father Patrick, founder of a website called Christian.Arts, and today we're in central London at the Wallace Collection, one of my personal favorite museums, to step into the world of Baroque art.
3: We'll be looking at two paintings, Christ's Charge to Peter and the Holy Family with Saints Elizabeth and John the Baptist, both completed in the 17th century by the Flemish painter Peter Paul Rubens. Both works are typical of the Baroque style, alive with drama and emotion, embodying the spirit of their age, the Counter-Reformation, a time when art fell in the midst of a theological and cultural battle, a battle for grandeur, sensuality and mysticism.
2: Baroque artists dared to push the very limits of what sacred art could, or perhaps even what it should be. They experimented, they provoked, they shocked, they inspired, but did

0: go too far? Let's find out. Today we're visiting the Wallace Collection in the heart of London, which feels less like a gallery and more like a private home. And that is because it once was. Originally the home of the Marquesses of Hertford, the house and its treasures were left to the nation by Lady Wallace in 1897. Today, its rooms still carry the intimacy of a private collection, where grand furniture, exquisite objects and paintings share the same space, just as they did in the 19th century. But of all the rooms, this is the grandest, the Great Gallery. And here, works by Titian, Velasquez, Van Dyck, Frans Hals all hang side by side. And it's sort of fascinating to picture this room in its former life, hosting grand banquets and events where guests dined not only on fine food and wine, but also feasted their eyes on some of the greatest painters of Western art. And taking center stage on the far wall of the gallery are two paintings by Peter Paul Rubens. Christ's Charge to Peter and the Holy Family with Saints Elizabeth and John the Baptist. Hanging either side of a larger painting of the Annunciation by Franco-Flemish painter Philippe de Champaigne. So both of these panels are painted on oak, but the first panel we look at here is the Holy Family, which we see in the top left corner, together with Saint Elizabeth and Saint John the Baptist. And what we have here, first of all, is this wonderful diagonal line from the top left to the bottom right. So all the figures are placed on this line, and that's very typical for the Baroque. Again, this sort of dynamism, this movement. So in the top left corner, we have Saint Joseph sort of leaning in to the scene that's taking place below him. And then we have Mary looking at Elizabeth, and Elizabeth who's holding Saint John. And then we have Christ. Christ is already sort of, even though he's a chubby child, so to speak, he already has this quite sort of authoritarian pose. He speaks and he stands there with authority, pointing to Saint John the Baptist to say, "You are my forerunner, and then after you, I come and I have to fulfill my mission." Saint John the Baptist is depicted on this animal skin, again, a foretelling of him spending all this time in the desert. But what I like about this painting is that we have the Holy Family there in a kind of sort of a triangular shape. They're all kept together. So when we now move from this painting to the other painting, again, it's painted on oak panel. What we see here is a different line. So the painting there had this horizontal line. Here the main characters are placed from the top right corner to the bottom left corner. And we see Christ, the risen Christ, handing over the keys to Saint Peter. And Christ, whilst he is handing the keys to Saint Peter, he's also pointing to the sheep, sort of saying, "Yes, I give you this authority for governance of the church, but ultimately this is what it's about, the governance of souls and the care of souls, my sheep." And when you look closely, there are two keys there. There's a black key, which shows the authority of the Pope over earthly matters, and then the golden key, which then is the key to the heavens. When you look at the Christ figure, this is the risen Christ. So we have this wonderful sort of light touch of red on Christ's body, where his side was pierced. And then we also have the mark of the nail in his hand. And I think it's just such a beautiful depiction of Christ, because he has this sort of authority, yet this very gentleness in his gaze. And Rubens painted this very light, sort of radiating light coming from the top of his head. And there we have three of the disciples to the left of Jesus. And the pose of Saint Peter is a very humble pose where, yes, he accepts his task to be leading the church, but he's very humble about it.
1: Rubens was born in 1577 and grew up in Antwerp in the midst of the Reformation. During this period,

iconoclasm spread throughout the continent as some Protestant reformers sought to erase a culture they saw as idolatrous, targeting images and artworks that, in their view, had turned Christianity into a spectacle. In Northern Europe, in the newly established Calvinist Dutch Republic, artists such as Rembrandt, Frans Hals, and Jan van Goyen reflected the aesthetic principles of Protestant reform. Their focus shifted towards interiors, portraits, landscapes, and scenes of everyday life, rendered in a deliberately restrained palette of earthly browns, muted beiges, soft greys, and whites, reflecting both the sobriety of Protestant culture and its desire to move away from the ostentatious visual theater of the previous generations. In the eyes of many Protestants, art had a real danger of distracting. Art was okay, but only up to a point. And Protestant art, shaped by Reformation theology, tended to keep its focus on just Christ himself, on his life, his passion, and his resurrection. So the images of saints or any elaborate biblical scenes were often to be avoided, since they risked being seen as distractions of the centrality of Christ and Scripture. By contrast, a counter-movement began in the Catholic Church, one that commissioned artists to take the opposite path, favoring drama and color designed to dazzle the senses, stir the emotions, and overwhelm the viewer with sheer splendor. In this new Baroque world, three titans stood side by side. Caravaggio in Rome, whose paintings were almost cinematic. Bernini, whose sculptures breathed life into stone. And Rubens in Antwerp, the most exuberant voice of them all. Rubens embodied the church's bold and confident response against Reformation austerity, creating canvases that were not timid whispers of devotion, but thunderous visual symphonies of faith. This was Baroque art. The word Baroque comes from the Portuguese term barroco, and barroco means an irregularly shaped pearl. And in the 17th and the 18th centuries, critics used it sort of mockingly. A Baroque work of art was seen as overly ornate, irregular, even bizarre compared to the harmony and the balance of Renaissance ideals that just came before. And it's only in the 19th century that the term Baroque became the accepted art historical term for the style of the 1600s. And we can confidently call Rubens a Baroque painter because his work embodies all the essential elements of the Baroque style. So what are these elements? First of all, dynamism and movement. The figures, like in our paintings, are caught in motion, twisting torsos, extended arms, flowing drapery. Two, the theatrical setting. Both of these paintings could almost be part of a theater set. Rubens favors strong diagonal and triangular groupings rather than calm horizontal and vertical lines. And then the third characteristic of the Baroque is this emotional intensity. Look at the gaze of Saint Elizabeth or at the humble face there of Saint Peter. The faces and gestures of all the figures are highly expressive, inviting us as a viewer to feel the moment, not just to observe it. And then lastly, we have these very rich colors, glowing flesh tones, sumptuous reds, the bursting blues and golden highlights. Look at the reds of the disciple there, the reds of Our Lady, the gold of the keys of Saint Peter, all these colors bursting to the fore, all there to overwhelm the senses of the viewer and to then stir the heart. Whilst many admired the splendor of Baroque art, not everyone approved. Artworks seeking to justify grandeur sometimes tipped into the audacious, ostentatious, overwhelming displays that shocked audiences. And it wasn't just Protestants who were critical. Some Catholics, too, argued caution and restraint. St. Charles Borromeo, for example, would stress that whilst art could dazzle, ultimately, it always needed to be at the service of God,

and should inspire devotion rather than merely overwhelm the faithful. Eventually, the movement gave way to the passage of time. Over a century after Rubens, neoclassicism emerged in response to the frivolity and extravagance of the Baroque.

0: into an emotional encounter with scripture. Then, at the same time, Dutch Protestant painting, with its clarity, simplicity, and meditative stillness, invites us into a quieter discipline of reflection and prayer. So, far from being opposed, I see these two traditions as beautifully complementing one another. For isn't it so that the gospel itself holds both grandeur and humility in tension? The glory of God and the humble life of Jesus, his kingship and his carpenter's background, the dazzling light of the transfiguration on top of the mountain for everyone to be seen, but also Jesus' hidden life for 30 years in Nazareth before he started his ministry. And that is what Christian art must still do today, to proclaim both of these aspects, the splendor of God's majesty, whilst never losing sight of the humility of Christ's coming among us. And when I stand before the two paintings, I am reminded of a time when art was bold, unapologetic, and alive with conviction, when beauty itself became this form of preaching. And I believe that we urgently need to reclaim that spirit today, because I think we often focus too much as a church on talking with words and texts, while often neglecting the importance of images and art. Proclaiming the gospel deserves both truth spoken with words, but also truth made visible through beauty.
1: Hello, it's Father Patrick here, and I hope you enjoyed this program. If you would like to learn more about art while also growing in your Christian faith, then visit the website www.christian.art and sign up to receive our daily email, where I pair the gospel reading of the day with a work of art and write a short reflection, exploring beauty to grow closer to God.
2: 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The Solemn Mass of St. Francis of Assisi on the Global Catholic Network, EWTN.

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1: I'm Veronica Budo in Washington, D.C. Tonight on EWTN News Nightly, Pope's Appeal. As the Holy Father wraps up his trip to France, we look at how his message resonated through the country. War or diplomacy? As mediators work with the U.S. and Iran to broker a deal, rhetoric from both sides is amping up. Going rogue, more reports of AI break-ins. This time, government websites were the targets. And blessed Fulton Sheen, just days after his beatification, the world's first parish is named after him. These stories and more tonight.
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1: Thank you for being with us on the feast day of St. Wenceslaus and St. Lorenzo Ruiz and Companions. Our top story tonight, Pope Leo XIV is back home after wrapping his four-day trip in France, and the visit was as warm as it was inspiring. The Holy Father landed in the city of Metz this morning. While there, he addressed an interreligious gathering with representatives of the Protestant, Orthodox, Buddhist, and Muslim communities in France. He urged religious leaders to preach messages of peace and unity.
2: Indeed, invoking God's name to legitimize violence or oppression is a desecration of that name. Nothing that undermines human dignity can claim to be authentically inspired by God. Religious discourse must constantly

0: Constantly call for the disarmament of hearts and words.
1: During the event, an interreligious declaration was read and signed by the religious leaders present. Then it was back in the Pope Mobile as the Holy Father made his way to the Cathedral of St. Stephen to celebrate Mass. France once again turned out. The Pope closed out his trip with a final Mass at the cathedral, where he encouraged the community of Metz to be a beacon of hope for France, the country, and the world. Today's farewell in Metz came after a powerful weekend in Lourdes. EWTN News' Magdalena Walensky-Reedy joins us from France with more.
2: Well, Veronica, Pope Leo's visit to Lourdes was definitely one of the most moving moments of this apostolic journey to France. On the third day of his pilgrimage, the Pope celebrated Sunday Mass at the Shrine of Our Lady of Lourdes, joined by around 150,000 pilgrims from France and across the world. Many of them were sick or disabled, gathered on the vast area beside the sanctuary. In his homily, the Pope described Lourdes as a place of conversion and hope, and underlined that the Church must heal her wounds, infidelities, and painful errors. He issued an urgent call to conversion and reminded pilgrims that God desires not our destruction, but our return to Him. During his visit, Pope Leo also strongly defended the dignity of human life, saying that suffering can never diminish the value of a person, and warning against what he called false compassion when death is presented as a response to pain. In a speech to sick people and caregivers at the Notre Dame home, a healthcare center in Lourdes, the Pope denounced France's recent legalization of euthanasia and assisted suicide. He said that killing the sick is neither compassionate nor normal, and that simply making something legal does not make it moral. These remarks by Leo XIV on end-of-life issues were met with applause and shouts of bravo. France is now the fifth European country to legalize assisted suicide and euthanasia. Pope Leo also met in Lourdes with seven victims of clerical sex abuse. They spoke with each other for over 2 hours, and afterward, one of the victims described Pope Leo as sincere, and he could tell that every word had meaning.
1: Magdalena, before Pope Leo left Paris, he celebrated an open-air Mass, which turned into a record-breaking event. Can you tell us more about it?
2: Yes, Pope Leo's open-air Mass on Saturday here in Paris drew a crowd of 800,000 people, 200,000 more than expected. People waited for 4 to 5 hours for a glimpse of the Pope as he traveled nearly 2 miles down the Champs-Élysées in the Papa Mobile on his way to the altar at Place de la Concorde. The choice of Place de la Concorde for the Mass, literally the Square of Reconciliation, was deeply symbolic. It was here that King Louis XVI and others were executed during the French Revolution, and now the same square was filled with crowds gathered in the name of unity and peace, values France needs so deeply today. During the Mass, Pope Leo reminded the huge congregation that none of us is merely a number, but a unique and irreplaceable person in the eyes of God. Many people in Paris saw in the Holy Father a message of hope for French society today, and the extraordinary crowds who gathered to pray with him showed that even in a highly secular country, the Church still has a strong public presence. Back to you, Veronica.
1: Let's bring in Father Bernie Sienna. He is the Vice President for Mission and Ministry at Villanova University. Welcome to the show.
3: Thank you. I'm glad to be here.
1: Pope Leo XIV, of course, a very famous graduate from Villanova. He was just at Lourdes. Can you just talk a little bit about what you have seen in terms of his papal trip in France?
3: I think it's been wonderful, and we're thrilled, you know, to have him as our most famous alum from the class of 77, and to see him on the world stage as a world leader, but in more importantly, as a spiritual leader. And what I've seen in France, as other places since he's been elected our Holy Father, is he seems to be renewing the faith, renewing the face of the earth with the spirit, a very humble spirit as he's always been, but he's bringing his energy and enthusiasm to right now France and Paris and Lourdes and Metz, and we hope someday he'll bring it here.

0: to the States and to Villanova as well.
1: Absolutely, and so many people are taken by Lourdes, of course, and with the Relic Tour, this is a way for people to still have that experience, but it's able to come to them here in the United States. Can you talk a little bit about what is drawing students to want to experience this moment for themselves?
0: Yeah, I think it's wonderful. You know, I think sometimes when people hear of places like Lourdes, which I've been to three times with students and with family members and with a friend praying for a miracle, and to be able to bring that here to Villanova for so many who could never get over to France or to Lourdes, and to be able to connect with the spirituality of the saint. You know, the relic is a piece of the saint, and we're all looking for connections. You know, so many people are saying we're so connected to the Holy Father because he's one of us. He's an American, he's a U.S. citizen, Chicago, Villanova, Augustinian. But now with the saint, Saint Bernadette, playing a significant role in our spirituality and our relationship with the Blessed Mother, be able to see those relics, to be able to venerate them, mm-hmm. and to know that we're on the same quest for holiness and for healing and peace as she was.
1: Absolutely. Saint Bernadette had a very simple life, but had an extraordinary impact on the church. Father Bernie Sienna, thank you so much for coming on today and telling us more about the Relic Tour.
0: Happy to do so. Take care.
1: Thank you. For one Villanova student, the St. Bernadette Relic Tour at the college campus is a full circle moment. Let's bring in Gabe Donovan, a graduate student at Villanova who visited Lourdes looking for healing. Welcome to the show.
2: Hi, thank you so much for having me.
1: You were just 7 years old facing chemotherapy and the possibility of losing your sight when your family brought you mm-hmm. to Lourdes. What do you remember most about that pilgrimage?
2: I remember, I think, one, how amazing the pilgrimage people were. The volunteers were a lot like camp counselors and how they interact with us, especially as a 7-year-old. That was really good for me and really great. I remember, because I'm a multiple brain tumor patient, when we got to Lourdes, my mom told the nuns to put me all the way under the water. And apparently the nuns pushed me all the way down, and the first thing I said when I got back up was, "Man, Mother Mary's water is cold." I was really shocked, but I'm here now. And it was a really cool experience. And then probably the biggest thing from Lourdes was I met this blind woman on pilgrimage. Mm. And there's a really cool story with that too.
1: Can you tell us about that?
2: Yeah. So I become really good friends with her all through the pilgrimage when we get to Lourdes. I think she goes in first. And I run up to her and I ask, "Can you see me?" And she responds with, "How do you know that was the miracle I was praying for?"
1: Wow.
2: Yeah. And I've always kind of taken that with my whole life and thinking about disability and my faith.
1: So incredible what you have experienced already. Now you're continuing on with your schooling. You've also said that mm-hmm. you believe that you received a Lourdes miracle, and today yeah. you're healthy, you graduated from Villanova on scholarship, and you're pursuing mm-hmm. your graduate degree. What does yeah. this all mean to you now, to also have St. Bernadette's relic come to the campus where you are now calling home?
2: I think it's a real sign. I think it's even funnier that a fellow alumni, Pope Leo, is there now. So they kind of traded places. And yeah. I think that's a sign for things to come in the future of my faith, and just go these kind of little God winks that happen all throughout the year and all throughout my life, that this is the right move and that these little miracles happen.
1: What would you say to someone who's watching and maybe just dealing with some struggles of their own?
2: I think pray in the faith of others and pray for the strength of others. There was another fellow alumni, Father Bill Atkinson, who's on his way to sainthood now, who was the first ever quadriplegic to receive mm-hmm. holy letters. And that's what he always said in. He relied on the strength of others. That I think, don't be afraid to rely on other people. Don't be afraid to rely on Christ and the Lord.
1: Fantastic. Gabe Donovan, congratulations on all that you've achieved so far. Good luck with your endeavors in the future. And thank you so much for coming on and sharing your special story.
2: Thank you so much. Thank you so much for having me. Really appreciate it.
1: Of course. We have a lot more still to come on EWTN News Nightly. Airbase terror plot. An investigation is underway after five men were arrested.

0: arrested under counterterrorism laws near a U.S.-run airbase in England. We have the details. Plus, tracking your every move, the latest on flock cameras, and what Congress is doing about them.
1: One of Catholicism's most popular modern saints, Saint Thérèse of Lisieux, the Little Flower, has inspired people around the world to invoke her name.
2: The age of the modern man is the age of the common man and the common woman. Therefore, she speaks to ordinary people.
3: True to her deep and sincere desire to draw souls close to God, she had promised that her mission would continue after death. She would send roses from heaven.
4: When you finish your prayer to her, she will, as a sign of your prayer being answered, will send a shower of roses. She'll send a gift of flowers, roses, something to indicate to you, so here's the grace that you were looking for.
5: The shower of roses is a physical thing. I have actual rose petals from all the roses that I've gotten, but it's also the blessings.
1: My name is Michael O'Neill, the Miracle Hunter, and seeking miracles of roses.
6: In the evening, when I was in my cell, I saw the Lord Jesus clothed in a white garment. Coming forth from his heart, there were two beautiful rays, one red, the other white.
7: Paint an image according to what you see, with the words on the bottom, "Jesus, I trust in you." I promise that the souls that will venerate this image will not perish and will have victory over its enemies here on earth, especially at the hour of death. I myself will defend it as my own glory.

0: President Donald Trump says the arrests in the UK were fantastic, calling it a great thing. British counterterrorism detectives are examining suspected explosives found over the weekend near a U.S.-operated airbase in England. Five men were arrested on suspicion of preparing an act of terrorism. Officials are investigating a possible link to Iran, which has denied involvement. White House correspondent Owen Jensen reports. Owen.
1: Veronica, those five men who were arrested are British nationals from London in their 20s. President Trump says they were looking to do big damage to our fort. Those men arrested have been released on bail pending further investigation. And in the Oval Office this afternoon, President Trump addressed the situation.
2: I'm surprised that they released them. I wouldn't have done that. Look, they've been very good. They worked with us very closely. We know everything about them. We would not have released them.
3: The suspects were detained after a local farmer spotted their vans in the countryside near RAF Fairford, home to U.S. bombers that have been used in the Iran conflict. Asked if Iran is connected, the president said he knows the answer but would not get specific.
2: Might be, but I will tell you, I would have said don't let them have bail, cashless bail. I wonder, is it cashless bail like us? That was one of the problems that we had, which started the whole mess of crime.
3: Regarding the incident, the Iranian embassy in London said that it categorically rejects and strongly condemns the recent unfounded and malicious speculations. The arrests come as the war with Iran enters its eighth month. President Trump over the weekend said he rejected Tehran's latest proposal to reopen the Strait of Hormuz in exchange for lifting a U.S. blockade of Iran.
2: We're going to win. As far as I'm concerned, it's going to be one way or the other. It's going to go pretty quickly.
3: Mediators are still working with the United States and Iran on brokering a deal to end the fighting and fully open the Strait of Hormuz. Multiple efforts to allow safe shipping have failed. U.S. CENTCOM, meanwhile, once again sets the record straight about the strait, posting, claim, a senior Islamic Revolutionary Guard Corps commander said today that Iran has full control over the Strait of Hormuz through Iran's navy. This is false. Fact, Iran has no navy because American forces sank it. And Iran does not control the Strait of Hormuz, as evidenced by the thousands of ships that have passed through freely, along with more than 1 billion barrels of oil just over the past few months.

0: Still, Democrats write, after promising no new foreign conflicts, Donald Trump and J.D. Vance dragged the country into a deadly and costly war with Iran. And now, as the war enters its eighth month, prices continue to skyrocket.
1: And when you see what happens, as soon as that war ends, inflation's going to be eradicated totally.
2: In addition, in the Oval Office today, President Donald Trump announced a new $15 billion steel plant is being built in Iowa. But he says if Iran had gotten a nuclear weapon, the company building that steel plant in Iowa would likely have taken a pass, believing that it would be too risky to do business here in the United States. At the White House, Owen Jensen, EWTN News Nightly.
3: In recent months, President Trump has supported AI development amid calls for the tech industry to slow down over safety concerns. On Sunday night, the president had dinner with Anthropic's CEO. It comes on the heels of news that OpenAI's artificial intelligence agents interacted with several U.S. government websites in unexpected ways. OpenAI, Anthropic's direct competitor, said its models accessed publicly available information on the federal websites. For more, I'm joined by Devin Patel. He is the president of the Crux Advisory Group and a tech ethics fellow at the Rainey Center. Welcome back to the show.
4: Thank you for having me back.
3: Researchers recently claimed that AI agents access publicly available data on two websites operated by the U.S. government and tried to hack the Department of Education. What more can you tell us?
4: Yeah, so we don't know too much so far, but as far as we can tell currently, the information that was accessed for both the Census Bureau at the Department of Commerce and the SEC were all publicly available, as you noted, and it was not, there were no major security breaches. Same thing with the Department of Education. It was a rudimentary hack attempt that was not part of the agent's instructions. And according to the Department of Education, nothing was breached and there were no security matters to resolve.
3: This isn't the first time such attempts have been made. If a person or a company accessed or hacked into government departments or even agents for a foreign government, there would be legal action. Should AI companies be held accountable in the same way?
4: This is a huge discussion right now because, as you note, yes, exactly. If a human did this, and humans have done this before, whether it's foreign, whether through foreign agents or domestic, you know, there's the incidents of Edward Snowden and the NSA, for example, and he's still a major talking point in America's. So there's a huge discussion here. We have existing laws on the book for what's called vicarious liability. And I know the tech companies are trying to evade that in current lawsuits around the country regarding, for example, companion chatbots for children and other issues. So it's a raging debate, but I do think that this law should apply to them.
3: Do we know why these AI agents are taking such actions on their own? What are you hearing from industry insiders?
4: This is the problem of the black box of AI, as it's called. We don't really know much about what's going on, what's driving them to do these non-instructed hacks or attempted hacks. And as far as we know, we're not getting this information from the tech companies themselves. So it's a double layer problem for the public in we're having to wait till the big tech companies filter through to us.
3: The industry is moving at such a quick pace, but of course, people want answers. So we'll continue to follow this. We know that you will too. Devin, thank you so much for coming back on.
4: Thank you for having me.
3: The debate over AI-powered police surveillance known as flock cameras has reached Congress. Lawmakers on both sides of the aisle say the technology has turned the U.S. into an AI-driven surveillance state. A Senate Judiciary panel held a hearing to find out if automated license plate readers infringe on civil liberties. Let's check in with Capitol Hill correspondent Eric Rosales with the latest. Eric.
5: Well, good evening, Veronica. Well, if you have a vehicle, you've probably been scanned, tracked, or even logged multiple times this week. Without even knowing it, there's an estimated 120,000 flock cameras operating in more than 6,000 communities. And they're watching your daily commute, trips to the grocery store, even places of like worship, going to church. Flock cameras capture vehicle movements across the state and logging about some 20 billion searchable images per month. Lawmakers say that that's not okay and congressional regulations must be created.
6: What seems to make these networks unique is not just the sheer number of cameras.

0: It's the fact that they're all linked together and powered and searchable by AI. It's unlike anything we've ever seen in this country before.
1: The Pinal County, Arizona sheriff recently terminated his department's Flock contract. He warns that without strict federal guardrails, the right to privacy is in danger.
2: If we rely on pirate camera networks to act as a dragnet, continuously logging the habits of innocent Americans without a warrant, we are paving the way to an AI-driven surveillance state.
1: The sheriff adds Flock cameras can make mistakes. A Florida woman was jailed for nearly 2 weeks after a fatal car crash that she had nothing to do with. A Flock camera captured her car some 3 miles from the incident and misidentified her vehicle and then tied it to the scene.
3: I was terrified. I was facing the possibility of spending the rest of my life in prison for a crash I knew I had not been involved in. At my lowest point, I didn't want to be alive. The television was constantly on in the jail. My mugshot appeared on the news, and I watched as information about me and my case was broadcasted publicly.
1: A number of local agencies are dropping Flock camera use over loopholes that allow law enforcement to use data voluntarily shared by private companies.
4: But can you explain in more detail how these agreements can function as a loophole for ICE or other immigration enforcement agencies to access data that they otherwise couldn't?
5: No security procedures it's put in place do anything to protect against the misuse of its system.
4: The question becomes, how do we close that loophole?
5: You ban them, sir. You ban them.
1: Lawmakers are currently debating legislation, items like to limit Flock camera use, like capping data storage to 7 days, and also requiring a warrant to search older location history. Now, some law enforcement agencies argue that any reforms must also be kept, such as alerting to stolen vehicles or even finding missing children. Bottom line, it's another example of how AI is affecting our daily lives. At the Capitol, Eric Rosales, EWTN News Nightly.
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8: The Holy Father's prayer intention for the month of September is for the care of water. Let us pray for a just and sustainable management of water, a vital resource, so that everyone may have equal access to it.

0: We can now call him Blessed Fulton Sheen. The popular American Archbishop and televangelist was beatified last week. The celebrations continued into the weekend with a red carpet, masses of Thanksgiving, and a world's first. Mark Irons reports from the places that formed Fulton Sheen in Illinois.
1: The venerable servant of God, Fulton John Sheen, may henceforth be called Blessed.
2: Blessed Fulton Sheen is a step closer to sainthood, and his name can now be shared in a new way.
3: Archbishop Fulton Sheen has been beatified, and I'm at the first parish in the world to be named after the new Blessed.
2: This is St. Mary's Church in El Paso, Illinois, the place where Fulton Sheen was baptized. And in front of this statue, his mother consecrated her son to the Virgin Mary. The church is being merged with another, and the new faith community will be known as Blessed Fulton Sheen Parish.
4: It was built in 1865.
2: Bishop John Barris of the Diocese of Rockville Center in New York led Mass here on Saturday with Bishop Louis Tilka of the Diocese of Peoria, Illinois. Celebrating in the parish where Blessed Fulton Sheen was baptized was especially significant for Bishop Barris because he was baptized by Sheen.
4: I can only imagine Archbishop Sheen's riveting voice.

0: voice, saying, I baptize you in the name of the Father, and of the Son, and of the Holy Spirit.
1: After his beatification in St. Louis last week, the life and witness of Archbishop Sheen was remembered over the weekend not only here in El Paso, but Peoria, his hometown, where locals feel inspired.
2: And it's a real point of pride to be able to say this is where he's from.
1: Masses of Thanksgiving were celebrated at the Cathedral of St. Mary of the Immaculate Conception in Peoria, and pilgrims visited his tomb inside the cathedral, offering quiet prayer, recalling the new blessed who boldly shared the faith.
3: He didn't water it down, and he just told it as it was, in a way, though, that people could understand and that was influential.
1: Victoria McKean from Illinois says Archbishop Sheen will continue to have an effect on younger generations as his preaching appears on social media.
3: Especially if young people are struggling and they're looking for something and they don't know what it is, then he catches their attention.
1: In Peoria, the lights and cameras also came out for the first annual Sheen Awards, honoring those who continue to be influential in the life of the church, including Bishop Robert Barron of Word on Fire Ministry and actor Jonathan Rumi, who plays Jesus in the Chosen TV series, giving them a chance to walk the red carpet.
4: I must say I've never done this before,
5: really?
4: So I'm kind of learning as I go.
1: Rumi told us, just as Sheen used media to spread the gospel, it's important to provide good content in the digital age.
6: I think as long as people are glued to screens and kids are being raised with screens, like put stuff on their screens that actually ministers and nourishes them and gives them life and teaches them truth and teaches them beauty and goodness and shows them the message of the gospel.
1: Bishop Barron said the gospel message must be shared by all, and Vatican II reminds us the laity have a part to play.
4: It was send the laity out to sanctify the world. And I think Sheen saw that with great clarity.
1: Mark Irons, EWTN News Nightly.
7: 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I'm Veronica Dudo. Good night and God bless.

Lord God, give us the grace to know thee, to know ourselves, to love thee, to love ourselves, to do to my neighbor what I want done to myself, because I really do it to you. Give me a deep awareness of my sins, my faults, my weaknesses, and a deep humility that I can just give them all to you, Lord Father. Just put them all in your holy, sacred heart. Amen.

0: Well, good evening and welcome back to the Journey Home program. I'm your host, John Mark Grodi, here on EWTN. Once again, we have this great opportunity, this great privilege to come together to hear a story of faith and conversion. We're joined tonight by Mark DeYoung. He's a former Nazarene pastor, and you actually can find a written version of his story called an ongoing work of grace at chnetwork.org/story. Mark, thanks for being here.
1: All right. Thank you, John Mark.
0: Great to have you here to share your story. When did you actually come into the church, Mark?
1: 2023, Easter Vigil. My wife and I came into the church.
0: Wonderful. Yeah. Well, I know we've got a long and winding road to cover tonight, but let's go back to the beginning. You grew up a Nazarene. Is that correct?
1: That's right. Born and raised Nazarene. My parents became Nazarenes after they both moved to Cincinnati. Both were Wesleyan or Methodist background. Okay. And I grew up in the Church of the Nazarene from a very young age. We were very involved. My family is really a family of faith. They're very devoted to Christ. So we were in church every time the doors were open. Mm-hmm. Sunday morning, Sunday night, Wednesday night for us. Revival meetings throughout the week, a couple of times a year. And I remember when I was 5 years old, we had these things called altar calls, where